family's cryptocurrency businesses, a new filing shows. All told, the president pulled in at least $2.2 billion, a figure that includes other parts of his vast holdings, such as his real estate assets. That compares to a minimum of $622 million his enterprises pulled in for all of 2024 before he returned to the presidency. One of his biggest hauls in 2025 came when an investment firm tied to the United Arab Emirates bought nearly half of the Trump family's main crypto company, World Liberty Financial, a transaction that blurred the line between foreign policy and private enterprise. Mr. Trump also collected hundreds of millions of dollars from sales of his $Trump meme coin and World Liberty's sale of its own digital tokens. The results, detailed in Mr. Trump's mandatory financial disclosure report for 2025 and released on Tuesday, pulled back the curtain on the president's business operations. His crypto ventures, the report shows, are now some of his most lucrative enterprises, a remarkable turnabout for a man who once slammed crypto as a haven for drug dealers and scammers. The president's finances, which had been something of a mystery, highlight a conflict in his crypto business. Mr. Trump is a major crypto industry operator and its top policymaker. It is hardly the only issue to arise from having a businessman serve as president. The president's family business, the Trump Organization, has also capitalized on Mr. Trump's popularity in certain parts of the world, licensing the Trump name to properties in countries that are crucial to U.S. foreign policy interests, including Saudi Arabia and Qatar. Those two deals alone generated more than $14 million for Mr. Trump last year, the filing shows. Mr. Trump brushed aside a question over concerns about a conflict of interest while speaking to reporters on Wednesday morning after the disclosure was released. I never speak to any of the people that run the money, Mr. Trump said. You know why I'm profiting? Because the stock market is going up, he added. However, the New York Times recently reported that he meets with his financial advisors once a year for an update on his accounts. Regardless, the stock market's movements do not explain the bulk of his financial haul in 2025, including the UAE investment in World Liberty Financial or the licensing deals. Although the report released on Tuesday offered revenue figures for Mr. Trump's crypto and real estate ventures, it did not reveal whether all of the businesses returned a profit or a loss, which is consistent with his previous filings. The report also offers little clarity on the president's net worth, much of which is tied to estimated property values and the fluctuating paper worth of crypto assets and his stock portfolio. For his largest assets, including cryptocurrency and real estate, Mr. Trump reported a minimum valuation of $50 million with no upper limit. The president's shares in his own publicly traded social media company, Trump Media and Technology Group, are worth about $875 million, according to other public filings, representing one of the single greatest sources of the president's net worth. Those shares have plummeted over the last year, eroding some of his net worth. But it was Mr. Trump's crypto business that proved to be a top revenue stream. Once an outspoken skeptic of crypto, Mr. Trump embraced the industry on the campaign trail in 2024 and started a series of ventures that have reaped enormous sums. With his three sons, he helped create World Liberty, a crypto firm that sells a digital currency called $WLFI. Last year, World Liberty marketed its coin to investors around the world, with 75% of each sale allocated to a Trump business entity after the deduction of certain expenses, guaranteeing the president would make money even if the value of the token declined. The president received about $500 million from those sales last year, according to the filing, compared with $57 million in 2024.
World Liberty enriched the Trump family in other ways as well. In January 2025, days before Mr. Trump's inauguration, an investment firm tied to the government of the UAE bought a 49% stake in World Liberty, raising a slew of ethical concerns. Soon, the Emiratis struck a deal with the Trump administration over the objections of some national security officials for the export of valuable computer chips that power artificial intelligence. The filing released on Tuesday did not explicitly refer to the deal, but it mentioned unnamed investments that generated more than $200 million for Mr. Trump. The other major source of Mr. Trump's crypto wealth was his meme coin, a novelty currency known as $Trump that he started selling days before his inauguration. He earned more than $600 million from sales of the coin, according to the filing. The coin's price shot up briefly before plummeting, with its price recently hovering around $1.67, a roughly 80% drop from a year ago. The Trump family also continued to pull in chunks of money from real estate branding deals, the new report showed, including some in the Middle East that generated a minimum of $35 million in revenue last year. Deals in Vietnam and Romania, as well as older ones in India, Turkey, and Indonesia, combined to bring in at least another $20 million. And the president's major real estate holdings in the United States, like Trump National Golf Club near Miami, pulled in $122 million in revenue, while his Mar-a-Lago club generated a total of $77 million for him, the report said. Now that Mr. Trump is flush with cash, and now that he has eliminated some of his long-running legal problems, he has reduced the liabilities on his balance sheet, including after an appeals court overturned a nearly half-billion-dollar legal judgment stemming from a civil fraud case in New York. The disclosure report shows that Mr. Trump still owes more than $50 million to the writer E. Jean Carroll, who accused him of sexually abusing and defaming her. The Supreme Court on Monday declined the president's request to review one of the judgments Ms. Carroll secured against him. The financial disclosure captured several other legal wins for Mr. Trump, including payouts he collected from media and technology giants like ABC News, Paramount, and Meta. ABC settled a defamation lawsuit, while Paramount agreed to pay him over the editing of an interview on the CBS News program 60 Minutes. Meta settled a lawsuit he filed over the suspension of his Facebook and Instagram accounts after the January 6, 2021 riot at the Capitol. The disclosure also captured gains in Mr. Trump's investments in the financial markets. While these numbers appear in wide ranges, making it difficult to decipher meaningful trends or specific amounts, they suggest that Mr. Trump continues to get richer as president. At the end of last year, the disclosure shows, he held investment assets of at least $857 million, compared with a minimum reported value of $236 million the year prior. We continue with a story headlined, Trump's Money-Making Run, Unrivaled in Presidential History. It's by Eric Lipton, reporting from Washington. President Lyndon B. Johnson's wife owned a profitable radio station. George W. Bush was on the board of an oil company while his father was in the White House. And Hunter Biden was paid by a Ukrainian natural gas company while his father was vice president. But never in American history has there been anything like Donald J. Trump, a president who in his first year back in office has collected about $1.4 billion in new revenues from cryptocurrency businesses that directly benefited from his actions as president, a financial disclosure report made public on Tuesday shows. Overall, Mr. Trump's revenue in 2025 jumped to at least $2.2 billion, compared with a minimum of $622 million in 2024,
before he returned to office. "It is completely unprecedented," said Megan Gorman, a tax attorney and the author of a recent book, All the President's Money, that studied the history of presidential wealth dating back 250 years. "Generally, throughout history," Ms. Gorman and other historians said, "American presidents have taken actions to try to separate themselves from corporate entanglements that might create conflicts. Public office, if anything, was a source of debt, not a source of revenue," said Lindsay M. Chervinsky, a historian and the executive director of the George Washington Presidential Library at Mount Vernon. "Mr. Trump and his family have done the opposite, creating new business ventures that are profiting from actions Mr. Trump has taken since he returned to the White House. Those include the pardon Mr. Trump issued in October to Changpeng Zhao, the richest man in crypto, who founded the company Binance, which has been a critical business partner to the Trump family's own crypto venture. They also include legislation that Mr. Trump signed last July to promote a form of cryptocurrency called stablecoins, 4 months after his family-backed firm introduced its own stablecoin. In many ways," Ms. Gorman said, "his acts are, quote, a betrayal of the American social contract that those who lead the country prioritize country over self, a promise that goes back to George Washington," unquote. The White House and Trump family have repeatedly dismissed any questions about the president's money-making while in office, arguing that Mr. Trump's two oldest sons, Eric Trump and Donald Trump Jr., run the family business operations, and that, as a result, there are no conflicts of interest. "President Trump only acts in the best interests of the American public," Anna Kelly, a White House spokeswoman, said in late May when asked about profit-making stock purchases made on behalf of Mr. Trump in companies like Dell Technologies since he returned to office. Quote, "Which is why they overwhelmingly re-elected him to this office, despite years of lies and false accusations against him and his businesses from the fake news media," unquote. The bulk of the new revenue for Mr. Trump comes from the cryptocurrency industry, which the family aggressively moved into starting in late 2024, just as Mr. Trump was about to be reelected to his second term. Mr. Trump served as a co-founder of his family's crypto firm, World Liberty Financial. That business has now generated $799 million for the president. The financial disclosure made public on Tuesday shows a significant share of which came from a payment from the government of the United Arab Emirates, which bought a stake in the company. 3 days before Mr. Trump was inaugurated, he separately helped launch a meme coin, $Trump, a kind of collectible version of a crypto token. That business has generated another $636 million for Mr. Trump, the disclosure shows, equal to slightly more than the entire amount of money Mr. Trump made from all his other business operations worldwide in 2024. In his meme coin business, or rather his meme coin business directly benefited from a February 2025 statement from the Securities and Exchange Commission notifying the industry that such tokens would no longer be subject to the agency's oversight, reversing the position taken by the agency's chairman during the Biden administration. Real estate deals with a Saudi Arabia-backed developer, including one that involves the Saudi government, have also brought tens of millions of dollars in new revenues to Mr. Trump and his sons, as have real estate deals in other parts of the world, including Vietnam and Romania. This does not include business endeavors by Mr. Trump's sons, like recent investments in military contractors, or predictions market companies, or companies pursuing billions of dollars of federal assistance to build mines that supply critical minerals, all of which stand to generate new profits for the Trump family, but not Mr. Trump directly. When Mr. Trump arrived for his first term in Washington in 2017, he and his family agreed not to do any new international business deals
aware that it might leave them vulnerable to allegations that they were benefiting from Mr. Trump's presence in the White House. Even with that, there were questions about conflicts as a result of foreign government visits and lobbyists spending at Trump hotels and his family's other venues. Upon his reelection, the Trump family has been unapologetic about its aggressive pursuit of profits. The first term, we did everything imaginable to avoid any appearance of impropriety, and frankly, we got crushed anyway, Eric Trump said in late 2024, shortly before the election, contending that the presidency had cost his father, quote, an absolute fortune, unquote. Eric Trump added, we can't just sit out in perpetuity, and I won't. Mr. Trump's sons do run the business operations, and legally, they control trusts that were set up after Mr. Trump's first election that collect the revenues from the business operations. But the president is the beneficiary of these trusts, so he still profits from the business deals. By contrast, most former presidents in modern times have sold off businesses that they owned or even held stakes in, as well as individual stock holdings. George W. Bush, for example, sold his stake in the Texas Rangers baseball team before his election, while Jimmy Carter turned over operation of his peanut farm to an independent trustee. Presidential historians said they could identify no other president in American history who entered into new business enterprises just before moving into the White House and then continued to personally profit from them during his term. Instead, they cited examples of efforts to avoid potential conflicts. President Warren G. Harding continued to own an Ohio newspaper while he was in office, but it had been in his family for nearly four decades, and after questions were raised about the investment, he agreed to sell the paper shortly before his death in 1923. After President John F. Kennedy was assassinated and Lyndon Johnson moved into the White House, his wife, Lady Bird Johnson, transferred her radio and television stations into a trust controlled by an outside lawyer and station executive, said Mark K. Updegrove, chief executive of the LBJ Foundation and a presidential historian. Presidents have worked assiduously to show they are not connected to anything that could in any way compromise their decision-making or leverage their public virtue, said Jeffrey A. Engel, the director of the Center for Presidential History at Southern Methodist University. Quote, the Trump White House seems to go in the opposite direction, that if we do so much of it, people will not think anything about it is weird, unquote. Even when children or siblings of presidents have pursued business deals, relatively minor in scale compared with the endeavors that have directly brought Mr. Trump money in the last year, these episodes have generated intense media attention and public backlash. Examples include Billy Beer, the brand endorsed by Carter's brother, and James Roosevelt, the son of Franklin D. Roosevelt, who was a part owner of an insurance company that sold policies for American operations and government agencies, even as he worked as an advisor to his father. After the Saturday Evening Post and the New York Times wrote prominent pieces about James Roosevelt's insurance business, it became known as the Jimmy's Got It scandal, forcing the president's son to leave his government post. Historians said that what is happening with Mr. Trump and his family actions appear to be disconnected from his legacy of sensitivity to such appearances. Case in point, Jared Kushner serves as a Middle East foreign policy advisor to Mr. Trump, his father-in-law, while his private equity firm has collected billions of dollars from Middle Eastern sovereign wealth funds. It is the openness, the flagrant nature of what they are doing, almost with pride, cashing in on the office itself, Mr. Updegrove said. That's what makes it dramatically different. Now a story headlined, Minnesota Pardons Sexual Abuser Who Was Set to Be Deported. It's by Hamed Aliaziz, Ernesto Londoño, and Amy Chin.
A three-person Minnesota panel, including Governor Tim Walz, granted a pardon to an immigrant convicted of sexually abusing a child, drawing accusations that he and other Democrats are impeding federal efforts to expel dangerous foreign criminals eligible for deportation. The Minnesota Board of Pardons granted the reprieve on June 10th to Tu Lue Vang, 42, who came to the United States as a child and was set to be deported to Laos imminently. Mr. Vang had submitted a letter to the board expressing regret for the actions that led to his 2005 conviction and said a pardon could help him stay in the country with his wife and six children. Mr. Vang's victim, who was 10 when the abuse began, also submitted a letter supporting the pardon. Mr. Vang pleaded guilty to first-degree criminal sexual conduct in a plea deal that spared him from serving time in prison. The pardon effectively wiped clean Mr. Vang's criminal record, providing him with an avenue to fight deportation. Trump administration officials criticized the pardon, denouncing Mr. Walz and other Democratic leaders in the state. The other two members of the pardon board are Attorney General Keith Ellison and the state's Chief Supreme Court Justice Natalie Hudson. These are the criminal illegal aliens he and his Minnesota sanctuary politicians are protecting, Lauren Biss, a spokeswoman for the Department of Homeland Security, which oversees immigration enforcement, said of Mr. Walz in a statement. Tu Lue Vang lost his legal status following his conviction for repeatedly sexually assaulting a 10-year-old girl, Ms. Biss said, confirming that the pardon would remove the criminal sexual conduct conviction underlying Mr. Vang's removal order. In response to a request for comment, Mr. Walz's office pointed to the letter the victim provided the board and said such pleas for clemency carry significant weight. Mr. Walz was the Democratic vice presidential nominee in 2024 and has been a frequent target of the Trump White House, especially over immigration. The Minnesota Board of Pardons made a unanimous decision to grant Tu Vang this pardon after an exhaustive process, which included a statement of support for the pardon from the victim, a recommendation to grant the pardon from the Clemency Review Commission, and a large number of community support letters, Mr. Ellison's office said in a statement to the New York Times. It noted President Trump's own expansive use of executive pardon power. Mr. Hudson declined to comment for this article, Ms. Hudson, rather. During the pardon hearing, she explained her decision to vote in favor, saying that, quote, "We've seen some evidence here of rehabilitation, but obviously the victim's statement here is very significant for me," unquote. Mr. Vang declined a request for comment sent through a lawyer. The board's decision provides a new line of attack by the Trump administration against Minnesota leaders who have served as a foil in the president's battle against Democratic states on a variety of fronts, including immigration. The state was the site of an immigration crackdown that led to the arrests of thousands and the fatal shootings by federal agents of two Americans. Democratic governors have long faced scrutiny for pardoning immigrants with criminal records who have served their sentences in an effort to slow or halt their deportations. They often weigh a number of factors as part of their decision, including the severity of the crime. Mr. Vang's situation is notable in that it involves a sex offense against a child, a type of crime that is widely reviled. Pardons granted by state officials can help immigrants fight a deportation order, but do not guarantee they will remain in the country or attain legal status. They highlight the difficult decisions Democratic governors face in drawing the line between who deserves to remain in the country and who does not. The process of applying for a pardon is often time-consuming and expensive. But experts say more immigrants are seeking this avenue as the Trump administration has stepped up efforts to expel criminals, including those who have green cards or have been in the country for decades. Of the more than 400 applications received in Minnesota from March 2025 to June 2026,
around 67, or 16%, mentioned immigration as a reason for seeking a pardon, according to data provided by Minnesota's Clemency Review Commission. Last year, the board granted 121 pardon applications and denied 14. So far this year, it has granted 83 and rejected 5. Mr. Walls and other members of the Minnesota Pardon Board have stressed that the threat of removal is one factor among many that they consider, and have rejected others seeking relief from deportation. So far this year, the board has denied at least 4 pardons to people convicted of sex crimes, 3 of whom were facing deportation. On the same day Mr. Vang received a pardon, the board denied clemency to another man who was facing deportation to Laos. They deemed him insufficiently remorseful for his past convictions, which included participating in the group rape of a 12-year-old girl. Look, in this country, I am the most outspoken critic of what's happening around immigration because it's absolutely outrageous, Mr. Walls said during the hearing before voting to deny the pardon. Quote, but it doesn't change the fact of the situation that we're in and the accountability on this act, unquote. Mr. Ellison added that he had never voted in favor of a petition for the sole purpose of saving somebody from deportation. What I need to look at is, would I grant this no matter what the federal government decides to do, Mr. Ellison said to the applicant. And in your situation, I cannot. According to Mr. Vang's pardon application, he was born in a refugee camp in Thailand in 1983. Court documents show that he was admitted to the United States as a refugee in 1994 when he was a child, and became a permanent resident soon afterward. He eventually settled in Minnesota with his family. In doing so, they joined a large community in Minnesota of Hmong, many of whom supported the CIA during the secret war against the communists in Laos. Mr. Vang was around 18 when he first began abusing the girl, who was then 10 years old. Mr. Vang initially tried to defend his actions upon his arrest in 2005. When a detective interviewed Mr. Vang, he acknowledged having had sexual contact with the girl and called it a minor thing, according to a criminal complaint. Mr. Vang blamed cultural norms in Thailand, according to the complaint. The conviction led immigration officials to seek his deportation, and an immigration judge ordered him removed in 2006. But because Laos refused to accept deportees in large numbers, many ethnic Laotians and Hmong, including Mr. Vang, were allowed to remain in the United States on supervised release. That changed early last year when Mr. Trump returned to office, and Laos began to accept many of these stateless deportees with decades-old removal orders. Hundreds of people have since been deported to Laos. In December, immigration authorities detained Mr. Vang as part of what the Trump administration has called Operation Metro Surge in Minnesota. According to his pardon application, Mr. Vang has held various jobs, including as a custodian at a Minnesota-based wholesale company. After his conviction, court records show that Mr. Vang did not commit any further serious crimes, apart from petty traffic violations. In Mr. Vang's pardon application, filed last year, he pointed to these decades as evidence of his rehabilitation, arguing that he had taken, quote, full responsibility for the mistakes I made in the past, unquote. The shame and regret I carry, especially as my children have grown older and learned about my past, run deep, he wrote. If it were possible to undo what happened, I would do so without hesitation. He said he had no surviving relatives in Laos. The Minnesota Clemency Review Commission, which includes 9 members, voted to approve Mr. Vang's petition in April. 4 members voted in favor, 2 voted against, and 3 were absent. The board takes the commission's review into account,
but it has the ultimate authority to grant or deny pardons. Mr. Vang's victim submitted an unsigned statement asking the board to grant the pardon. "What happened to me was wrong, but I have had many years to think about this," she wrote. "I have made peace with it. I forgive him." The Ramsey County Attorney's Office, which handled Mr. Vang's prosecution, had opposed a pardon. Tammy McConkie, an official at the office, wrote that Mr. Vang had received a lenient sentence of 30 years probation, in part because the victim in the case, who was then 12, quote, was experiencing pressure from her family to not cooperate, unquote. Susan Gertner, who led the Ramsey County Attorney's Office when Mr. Vang was sentenced, said prosecutors often feel compelled to offer plea deals that involve little or no prison time in cases where a victim is reluctant to cooperate. "That difficult choice presents itself more frequently in cases where there is a young victim and the family is putting pressure on that young victim," said Ms. Gertner, who ran for office as a Democrat. Quote, "It's not hard to imagine a 12-year-old not being able to resist that kind of family pressure," unquote. Ms. Gertner called Mr. Vang's pardon unusual, given the seriousness of the offense and the fact that the defendant did not receive significant consequences after he pled guilty. That's a quote. Now a story headlined, "Killed by the Venezuelan quakes just hours after being deported from U.S. It's by Luis Ferre Sadruni and Patricia Sulbaran. The plane carrying 146 Venezuelans deported from the United States arrived at Venezuela's main airport last Wednesday, just 8 hours before the ground began to violently shake. Venezuelan officials welcomed the deportees, 120 men, 19 women, and 7 children, and recorded carefully staged videos celebrating their arrival after spending weeks in U.S. detention centers. Most, if not all, were then ferried away from the cameras to a state-run holding facility, where they settled into bunk beds and were told they would be released the next day after being processed, two deportees told the New York Times. But as the sun began to set, the building started to sway, and what was supposed to be a bittersweet homecoming turned into one of the countless devastating tragedies to emerge from the back-to-back earthquakes that ravaged Venezuela last week. Inside, the deportees screamed and scrambled to escape as the walls and ceilings fell around them, burying most of them beneath a hulking pile of rubble, two survivors told the Times. Ninoshka Gutierrez Rodriguez, 45, said she rushed out of the room where she had been placed with other women on the first floor and barreled down a hallway, pushed and pulled by other deportees desperate to flee, when a wall pinned her legs. She was trapped near two unresponsive men who had been struck on the head by metal beams. She yelled for about 45 minutes, "Auxilio, help," until she dug herself out of the rubble. Outside the flattened building, government officials loaded 6 survivors into a van. Ms. Gutierrez Rodriguez said she ran into 4 other deportees, dust-covered and disoriented, stumbling in the darkness. They were some of the few who made it out alive. "We were anxious to return to our country to be free again," said Ms. Gutierrez Rodriguez, who had been detained by U.S. immigration officials in Miami after nearly 2 years in the United States. Quote, "For this to happen is terrible, absolutely terrible." As rescuers continue to recover bodies across Venezuela, pushing the death toll to nearly 2,300 on Wednesday, the fate of Venezuelans deported by the Trump administration the same day the earthquake struck has thrust their relatives into an agonizing search for answers. The Venezuelan government has not said how many deportees were in the building, which was perched on a hilltop in La Guaira, the hardest-hit state, or how many died. The government did not respond to requests for comment,
and the families of the deportees said it has provided them with little information and restricted access to the facility. Accounts from the families shared in interviews with The Times suggested that many of the deportees may have perished, their bodies recovered, or still trapped in the rubble. Only a handful of survivor accounts have trickled out. No one wants to lose a family member, and if he is dead, at least tell us where his body is so we can give him the Christian burial he deserves, said Glina Odeve, 42, whose brother, Angel Romero, 31, was still missing. Quote, "He went to the United States in search of a better future because, unfortunately, there isn't one in Venezuela." Left to fend for themselves, families have traveled across Venezuela to La Guaira to demand answers from government officials. They have resorted to desperate pleas on social media, sharing pictures of their missing loved ones, and they have organized through a WhatsApp group called Vuelo 164, or Flight 164, the flight number used by Venezuelan officials. Their searches have often turned into days of anguish as they sift through decomposing bodies at morgues and hospitals on the lookout for the identifying bracelets the deportees were given when they landed in Caracas, the country's capital. Aniela Escandela Reyes said she had brought her son, Arturo Alejandro Morales Escandela, 24, new clothes and organized a surprise party filled with balloons and pictures of him to welcome him home after he had been detained while driving in Texas. His homecoming also coincided with his 25th birthday. He called her from the holding facility on Wednesday afternoon, Ms. Reyes said, and asked for his grandmother's address, where Venezuelan officials were supposed to drop him off. But a few hours later, the ground began to shake, and she never heard from him again. His relatives set out on a more than 10-hour drive to La Guaira, rushing from hospital to hospital over 3 days until they found his remains. They were able to identify him by a tattoo on his arm. The family buried him a few hours later in a rushed funeral because his body was badly decomposed. "I was waiting with a welcoming hug," Ms. Escandela Reyes said, sobbing, "not a farewell hug." Her son and other deportees had traveled on one of the three weekly deportation flights that have returned tens of thousands of Venezuelans to their homeland as part of the Trump administration's crackdown on migrants. Many traveled north in the past few years, risking their lives in a dangerous trek as millions of Venezuelans fled an economic collapse and the country's authoritarian regime. The Department of Homeland Security did not respond to requests for comment on whether deportations would be paused as a result of the earthquakes, which damaged the international airport outside Caracas. But there have been no deportation flights to Venezuela since last Wednesday, according to online flight trackers. The facility where the deportees were held, a four-story concrete refuge with a brick roof, was run by Venezuela's intelligence services, known as SEBIN, S-E-B-I-N, an arm of Venezuela's repressive regime. The force has a long history of political suppression and human rights violations, from torture to arbitrary detentions. At least one survivor told The Times that the SEBIN had threatened him to remain quiet about what had happened at the facility. The survivor, Jose, who requested to be identified only by his first name for fear of retribution, said he was lying down in a bunk bed on the second floor when the earthquake struck, forcing dozens of deportees to flee and creating a bottleneck. "There were about 20 of us piled on top of each other, and about 12 of us made it out," Jose said, describing how they pushed themselves toward an opening in the rubble where he saw light shine through from outside. Quote, "We, the deportees ourselves, were helping our fellow detainees," unquote. He said multiple SEBIN officials and two firefighters arrived at the building, but they did little to search for survivors. At least some SEBIN officers and facility workers also died during the building's collapse, two survivors said. Jose said he was eventually transported to a SEBIN base near the airport,
where he was joined by women and children who had survived. Relatives of missing deportees also accused the Venezuelan government of not prioritizing a search for survivors and of providing scant information. The government shared phone numbers where the families could call, but the phone lines appeared to be down. Daniele Pastora Hurtado Suarez, 32, said she was one of the first relatives to reach the facility on Wednesday night, searching for her husband, Eduardo Jose Ozal Mujica, 32, who had lived in Colorado and was detained by U.S. officials while making food deliveries. She returned day after day and saw seven officials eventually cordoning off the facility as more families gathered at the site. She and other relatives said they saw little rescue activity at the facility, even as families clamored to be let in to search themselves. She eventually found her husband's body on Sunday at a makeshift morgue in La Guaira that was filled with the foul stench of death. The bodies were so mangled, she said, she almost took the wrong body home. Ms. Pastora Hurtado said she was filled with guilt. She had convinced her husband to migrate to the United States 3 years ago so he could find a stable job and send money to give their 8-year-old son, Fernando Jose, a better future. "My husband didn't want to leave Venezuela," she said over tears in a phone interview. "You don't know how happy he was when they finally told him he was being sent to Venezuela." Some survivors were seriously injured. Marlene Lozano, 74, said her grandson, Anderson Daniel Salcedo Lozano, 22, had been pulled out of the wreckage after 26 hours. A video of the rescue she shared with The Times shows three men pulling him out of a hole in the rubble by his two arms, in shock and covered in debris. Doctors had to amputate his legs at the hospital in Caracas, where he remains intubated, she said. "We're just hoping that when he comes back to his senses, it won't be devastating to see he has no legs anymore," Ms. Lozano said in a phone interview. On Monday, two international rescue groups arrived at the facility with rescue dogs, families said. They determined that there were no signs of life beneath the rubble, and excavators soon began to arrive. Six relatives lingered outside the facility the next day in hopes of recovering a body. And now a story headlined, "The Founding Father Who Sought a Last-Minute Deal to Avert the Revolution." It's by Sarah Lyle. As the American colonies hurtled closer to revolution in the chaotic, bellicose summer of 1775, one of the Founding Fathers made a last-ditch, back-channel attempt to find a peaceful resolution to the crisis. "I take up my pen to write to you with more anxiety of mind than I ever felt in addressing any person in the whole course of my life," he wrote in a letter on August 5th to David Barclay, Jr., a prominent British merchant who often acted as a conduit to British policymakers. He added, quote, "This is the last attempt that will be made for peace," unquote. The 25-page letter and three companion documents, a second letter written that autumn, and two versions of a proposed parliamentary bill intended to satisfy the demands of both sides, were crafted by John Dickinson of Pennsylvania, a leader of the First Continental Congress in 1774, and the second the following year. He was the author of many of the revolutionary period's most important documents. Among other things, he wrote the first draft of the 1776 Articles of Confederation, the country's first national constitution. His overtures to Barclay were unknown to historians until recently. Unearthed in late 2024 by Barclay's 85-year-old great-great-great-great-great-nephew, Humphrey Barclay, from a cache of family materials stored for years in his London apartment, the documents present a tantalizing picture of a road not taken, one in which the American colonists secure the rights they so urgently demand, and the revolution never takes place. The document's existence is being made public for the first time.
authenticated by scholars and by an antiquarian book dealer in London. They are to be unveiled in the July issue of the William and Mary Quarterly, a scholarly journal focusing on early American history, along with a series of essays. "It's hard to overstate the significance of this," said Jonathan Genep, an associate professor of history and law at Stanford University.

0: WKAR Radio Reading Service is intended for the use of persons who are blind, visually impaired, or may not be able to hold a book or newspaper. By continuing to listen, you verify that you qualify within one of these categories. 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
1: Only from Adams's point of view. The new material, they say, might help counter the prevailing impression spread by Adams and popularized in the musical 1776 and the 2008 HBO series John Adams, that Dickinson was, as Adams wrote in a letter that summer, an overhyped and cowardly piddling genius who steamrolled Adams's attempts to argue for independence in the summer of 1775. "This changes the narrative," said Miss Calvert, chief editor of the John Dickinson Writings Project and the author of the Dickinson biography, Penman of the Founding. The letter shows that independence was not openly discussed in the Continental Congress in the summer of 1775, as John Adams claimed, but rather whispered about in private. This is why this insult so caught Dickinson off guard. That's a quote. 1775 was a pivotal year in the accelerating snowball of events preceding the American Revolution. American colonists were taking up arms and openly defying parliamentary authority. The Boston Tea Party of 1773 had led to the coercive acts of 1774, a series of onerous laws imposed on Massachusetts, and finally to the battles of Lexington and Concord in April 1775, the first armed conflict in what would become the Revolution. Meeting in the summer of 1775, the Second Continental Congress searched for a peaceful resolution, still hoping to remain part of the British Empire, but prepared for war. On July 5th, the Congress adopted the Olive Branch Petition, written by Dickinson, a direct appeal to King George III to end, quote, "a controversy so peculiarly abhorrent to the affection of your still faithful colonists," unquote. Playing both angles, the next day it adopted the Declaration of the Causes and Necessity of Taking Up Arms. A Dickinson rewrite of an early version by Thomas Jefferson, the document took a much more aggressive stance, laying out the colonists' case for arming themselves, and was a precursor of the 1776 Declaration of Independence. Those were official documents. Dickinson's letter to Barclay was a back-channel plea, reflecting Dickinson's desperate sense that time was running out and his readiness to exhaust every channel to find a resolution. The two men had met in the 1750s when Dickinson studied law in London. Barclay was a prominent Quaker who founded the brewery Barclay Perkins, co-founded Barclay's Bank, and supported emancipation. He was also a close friend of Benjamin Franklin, who had worked with Franklin earlier in 1775 to find a peaceful solution to the colonial crisis. The letter provides insights into the workings of the Second Continental Congress as it debated how to meet the moment. It's also a shot across the bow, a final plea to the British to accord the colonists their fundamental rights, a bracing account of the arms buildup in the colonies, and a warning that if the British did not accede to their demands, the colonists would fight and win. Enclosed with it were two drafts of a proposed parliamentary bill, a highly unusual surreptitious effort by a colonial leader, let alone one of Dickinson's stature, to provide a concrete roadmap by which Parliament could end the crisis. The language was purposely ambiguous, designed to satisfy two irreconcilable positions. "He's a talented lawyer and a legal drafter," Mr. Genap said. "He's deliberately saying, how can I cleverly and delicately frame things so both sides can plausibly see what they want to see?" Alas, it was too late. The letter and the draft bill are believed to have reached Barclay sometime between mid-October and late December, months after King George III declared on August 23rd that the colonists were in open and avowed revolution. The king did not even read the Olive Branch petition when it arrived. There's no evidence that Barclay showed Dickinson's appeal to anyone,

0: likely, because events had already overtaken it. Dickinson's second letter to Barclay was written over several weeks in September and October 1775. Thrillingly for Dickinson aficionados, it contains Dickinson's contemporaneous response to the notorious insult leveled against him by John Adams in a letter that summer. In the letter, which the British intercepted and publicized, Adams expressed frustration that Dickinson had thwarted his more radical ideas, ideas that might have led to independence, during the debates in the Second Continental Congress. Dickinson, he wrote, was merely a, quote, piddling genius whose fame had been trumpeted so loudly, unquote, and who had given, quote, a silly cast to our whole doings, unquote. At the time, Dickinson was perhaps the most influential member of the Congress. He had been protesting British policy in the colonies since the imposition of the hated Stamp Act in 1765. His anonymous Letters from a Farmer in Pennsylvania in 1767 and 1768 helped galvanize the colonies against imperial overreach. He believed, Miss Calvert said, that he was on good terms with Adams. In his second letter to Barclay, Dickinson said he was deeply wounded at being so severely and meanly attacked by Adams, especially because, he added, Adams kept his preference for revolution under wraps and publicly went along with Dickinson's less radical approach, seeking compromise while preparing for what would in effect be a civil war within the British Empire. That position would fall out of favor in 1776 when Adams's view prevailed and the Congress declared independence. My compassion for the unhappy province of Massachusetts Bay was so sincere and tender that I truly regarded her delegates as my brothers, Dickinson wrote in the second letter. Quote, I have been mistaken, for under the most silken softness of public pretensions lurk the bitterest resentments, unquote. Barclay died in 1809. His estate passed down through the family's senior line, with many of his important papers kept at the family library at Bury Hill, Surrey. When the house sold in 1991, Humphrey Barclay, a former TV producer specializing in sitcoms and now the heir to the Barclay Archive, took possession of the remaining material. I didn't inherit the house or estate, only the role of head of the family. The official title is Chief of the House of Barclay of Mathers and Urey. Quote, and what archives were left, unquote, Mr. Barclay said via email. He kept the materials at his apartment in London. He began revisiting them more frequently in recent years because, quote, as I get older, I get more and more interested in our family's history, unquote. In 2023, he asked Donovan Rees, head of the English Books and Manuscript Department at Bernard Quartish Limited, a 179-year-old antiquarian bookseller in London, to take a look at some of the material. It wasn't until late the following year that he directed Mr. Rees to the Dickinson papers. Mr. Barclay mentioned that he had come across one more item that he thought might be of interest, Mr. Rees said. When he pulled the letters out, I began to read, and their importance was immediately clear. After transcribing the documents, Mr. Rees said he was shocked to find that the first letter appeared to be the sole reference to Dickinson's last-minute effort at reconciliation with England. In other words, there was no evidence that anyone other than David Barclay ever knew about it. I thought there would be some other corroborating evidence, another copy. Someone else will have taken record of this, Mr. Rees said. It appears not to be the case, I very quickly concluded. No matter how many sources I consulted, I couldn't find any corroborating material. That's a quote. This concludes the reading of the New York Times for today. Your reader for today has been Scott Johnson. If you have any questions, comments, or suggestions concerning this program, please feel free to call us at 859-422-6390. Thank you for listening. And now please stay tuned for continued programming on Radio I.
1: Cats are curing cancer. For reals. This is Sandra Tsing Lo with the lowdown on science. Cats get cancer too, but we've barely scratched the surface on why. But Bailey Francis and team at the Wellcome Sanger Institute are on it. They analyzed DNA in nearly 500 feline tumors across 13 tumor types. It's the largest map of cat cancer genes ever. And cats and humans share similar mutations across many cancers. Plus, cat samples enable drug screening for rare mutations that lack sufficient human data. They found that one feline breast cancer mutation, rare in humans, responds well to chemotherapy. This unlocks new treatments for patients with rare mutations. Curing cancer might just be a pursuit we're in together.
2: 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Clear skies in your forecast tonight. We'll see a low of 58. Sunshine tomorrow, a high of 86. Mostly sunny for your Wednesday, a high of 89. 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
4: Greetings, folks. This is Monica Hatch with Mind's Eye Radio and the Travelogue program. We're picking up in the May issue, as promised, and this is entitled A Storybook Summer. Inspired by three of America's most beloved female writers, photographer Greta Ribas visits their childhood homes, now museums, to understand their lives anew. You never forget the first chapter books you read by yourself. Like many, I spent days getting lost in Little House on the Prairie, Laura Ingalls Wilder's semi-autobiographical rendering of her family's westward journey and frontier life. Little Women, Louisa May Alcott's classic tale about four creative sisters navigating the transition to adulthood in the 1860s Massachusetts. And Maud Hart Lovelace's beloved series, Betsy Tacy, considered among the first YA novels, chronicling two best friends growing up together at the turn of the 20th century. These authors decided that their lives were worth writing down, and in the process, gave us a window into American history as seen through the eyes of young women. Last summer, I visited the small towns in which Wilder, Alcott, and Lovelace grew up, where their childhood homes are still preserved. At each stop, I met adults like me, for whom the stories had meant so much, and young children reading them for the first time. They clutched their hardcovers, they wore dresses inspired by their favorite characters, and then they visited the gift shop to gather writing tools all their own. And this is as told to Asa Canty. Ingalls Homestead and Memorial Society, Desmet, South Dakota. As I arrived at dusk in Desmet, where Laura Ingalls Wilder set many of her Little House books, a billboard-sized portrait of the author flashed in my headlights. Wilder's novels, which chronicle her family's journey in a covered wagon through the American frontier and eventual settling in South Dakota, have captivated millions of readers since the first was published in 1932, and even more since being adapted into a television series in the 1970s. The Laura Ingalls Wilder Memorial Society has preserved several Ingalls family buildings, while the Ingalls Homestead is a living history museum. As I explored them, I thought about how, in the stories, Laura's parents were making life or death decisions, managing resources, deciding where to live. But she was just a kid who didn't want to wear her bonnet some days. This is so often how history is experienced. Orchard House, Concord, Massachusetts. Orchard House is where Louisa May Alcott wrote and set her 1868 novel, Little Women, about four sisters raised in a family that nurtured their creativity and individual expression. Touring the house, I was amazed to see how Alcott's parents encouraged her and her sisters in the same spirit. Louisa's desk, built by her father, Bronson, at a time when women's writing wasn't prioritized, is still there, as are the drawings her sister May, who inspired the character Amy, sketched on the bedroom wall. One of them is a tiny self-portrait, underneath which she wrote the word artist. Next door stands the Hillside Chapel, where Bronson hosted Transcendentalist lectures at his Concord School of Philosophy. It's a beautiful thing in a place where one family was committed to the education of all people and to forging their own creative paths. Betsy Tacy Society, Mankato, Minnesota. Maud Hart Lovelace's Betsy Tacy series, published between 1940 and 1955, traces the friendship of two young girls, Betsy, the author's fictional counterpart, and Tacy, a stand-in for Lovelace's real-life sidekick, Frances Bick Kenny. The books increase in reading level as the characters get older. The first installments are for early readers, while the later ones are 200-page novels. So you grow up with them. Lovelace and Kenny lived across the street from one another in Mankato, Minnesota, where their homes are preserved by the Betsy Tacy Society. Scattered groups of kids roamed the houses with their own books in hand. Standing in Lovelace's childhood kitchen, I wondered how people would write about our current era. Before the museum closed, a man stopped in and signed the guest book with a note saying, "I wish I'd lived back then." And now for some pictures. Let's go back first to the Laura Ingalls Wilder Memorial Society. And we have a photograph of, this is Tim Sullivan. He's the co-owner of the Ingalls Homestead. And he's standing there. He looks a little bit like Bill Murray to me. But he's holding a book there lovingly and showing one of the drawings inside it, wearing kind of a chambray shirt, very cash. Here's a shot inside the surveyor's house, the first home of the Ingalls family in South Dakota. And it shows a braided rug and a rocking chair with a photograph on it. There's a fiddle or violin opened. It's in its case, but it's opened and on a table there. The walls look to be made of, what's that called? When you have horizontal wooden boards painted white. It's not clapboard. It's not wainscoting. They're thick boards, maybe about 3-4 inches wide, but they're horizontally placed. Here's a photograph of copies of prairie-style dresses that Laura Ingalls Wilder would have worn, and they are hanging on pegs all along the wall, all in different little chintz prints. And there's a photograph of the one-room schoolhouse with a bunch of people in front of it. It's a color photograph, so it's much more recent. Here is period-style hats and a muff to warm your hands on cold days, and there are two hanging on pegs, or actually around a mirror that's on a wallpapered wall with a floral print here. Another photograph of a young reader exploring the homestead, and so this little young lady is wearing a kind of a prairie dress in yellow and one of those prairie bonnets, and she's striding across the property. I see a little outbuilding, and I'm not sure what's inside there. It's quite small, but she's on a pathway, and it's a lot of tall grasses and a few flowers. But in the background, the prairie, of course. And then we have our next group is the Orchard House, and one of these photographs is of the Concord School of Philosophy, where Louise's father hosted Transcendentalist lectures. And so this is a simple building where in the interior, a lot of chairs set up in as if they were ready to listen to a lecture. They look like they might be Windsor chairs. They're wooden, four-legged with pegs in the back there. I think that might be called a Windsor chair. But we're seeing the rafters in this wooden building and some very simple kind of pendant lights hanging down, one circular window in the back to let light in, and then mullioned windows all around. There is a good deal of light in here. Here's a photograph of Jan Turtenquist. She's Orchard House's executive director, and she's in period accurate dress, which is a long gown with a kind of a hoop. They are similar to what we've seen around Civil War time. And she's standing there on a pathway, and there are roses around her and other shrubs. But then she's looking at the building itself, Orchard House, which is a taupe-colored clapboard building. Interestingly, both the clapboard and the trim are all the same color, a dark taupe, mullioned windows, and quite a charming, very New England-y looking building. And then some interiors. Here's the piano in the Orchard House parlor, and it's a big one. It's not an upright. It's not a baby grand, but it looks very dense and thick. And I hope it's in working order. There's some candles on it and some portraits in framed picture frames. And then Louisa May Alcott's bedroom. And there we see a kind of a sleigh-style bed there with a coverlet on it and an extra quilt for those cold New England mornings. A mullioned window. It's painted in kind of a beige color, and it looks like wainscoting maybe on the walls. It looks like wood. It's painted, so it's hard to tell, but it has vertical stripes in it as if that was wainscoting, I think. And then finally, we have the Betsy Tacy Society, and here we have three young fans exploring Maud Hart Lovelace's childhood home. They're going up the steps, three little girls, and this is a frame house, a clapboard. It's kind of a buttery yellow color with white trim, mullioned windows. They're going up the steps onto a front porch, and it's a covered porch that will allow them to knock at the front door, I suspect. A little bit of gingerbread decoration on that front porch, some scrolling and stuff to make it more decorative. And then we have a shot of the nursery of the Kenny house, and it's a busy little place. There are two sweet little chests in there, both that look to be antique-ish. I don't remember what the years were of this, but they changed, I guess, through the series. But these look to be from the mid-1800s, from what I can tell. Both kind of they look to be made of oak, and they're kind of an oaken yellowish color. One of them has a big ewer and pitcher on it as kind of your little portable sink, I guess, there. And I think I see in the bottom of one of these chests, the door is open, and that looks like a little chamber pot that's stuck in there that probably slid under the bed. We see a little child's crib, a very small one. They've got a little doll in there. It's for a newborn. I don't think a one-year-old could sleep in that, but maybe a small one-year-old. And then we're looking through the open door into another room. And I see a little girl there looking at things. It looks like there's a mannequin in that other room, or maybe it's another adult who's looking at, perhaps that's the parents' bedroom, I don't know. Charming wallpaper on the walls, kind of a tan color with pink flowers on it. And then we have a shot of the kitchen, Lovelace's childhood kitchen. And all we basically see here is the top of a table with some bowls on it, eggs in a basket, and an oil lamp on that. And then finally, a window in Lovelace's bedroom. And it's very sweetly draped with a lace curtain that's gathered up at the side and kind of hitched up on the side and then draping kind of like a swag and jabot, but just the one-sided one, so it lets in lots of light. And there's a little girl's, I think maybe nightdress, on a hanger there for exhibition. Next up in experiences, we have Garden Variety. Ojai, O-J-A-I, the hippie enclave of California, 1.5-hour drive from Los Angeles, reinvents itself, by Priyanka Matu. Over my 2 decades of visiting Ojai, which lies about 80 miles north of my home in Los Angeles, much has changed, but never the light. I was roaming the main drag, wondering when East Ojai Avenue, which I usually think of as low-key and bohemian, got so fancy. As I stood in front of Ali Golden, a hyper-curated boutique that sells cute dresses and ceramics, the late afternoon light hit. The sun dipped behind the Topa Topa Mountains, and the street was bathed in an ethereal glow of fuchsia and purple, known by locals as the Pink Moment. Instantly, I was reminded of what makes this town feel so magical. That evening, I met my friend Sarah for dinner at The Duchess, entrees 22 to 40. By day, it's a bakery known for its cakes and pastries, but at night, it transformed into a Burmese Californian restaurant where Chef Saul Naeem serves dishes inspired by his Indian grandmother. We ordered rum coconut passion fruit cocktails, followed by a hearty lamb curry with a naan and a tea leaf salad. New restaurants like this pop up every time I visit Ojai, and at a faster clip in recent years. 2 decades ago, there were barely any decent restaurants here, so we would shop at the Sunday's Farmer Market downtown by Libby Park and cook big dinners with our local friends. These days, I could spend a week and not get to all the new haunts. The place that most intrigued me was Hotel El Roblar, doubles from 495, which is Ojai's oldest lodge and its newest. Originally opened in 1919, it was most recently a destination spa called the Oaks, until a group of hoteliers, including Eric Good, the co-founder of New York's Bowery Hotel, took it over. The hotel has been beautifully transformed with leather couches in the lobby, thick rugs reflecting the rich earth tones of the surrounding mountains, and handmade ceramic light fixtures in the restaurant. The sprawling property has 31 rooms in the main building, plus 11 bungalows and 8 barn-like cabins. Emerald green fringed umbrellas surround the pool, and 2 giant tortoises roam the grounds. The staff was friendly and chatty, yet I favored retreating to my corner room with a private balcony, which was flooded with natural light. After dinner, I returned to the hotel to find 2 fresh chocolate chip cookies and a bottle of natural bug spray on my nightstand. Rampant mosquitoes are new to Southern California, and people are unsure of how to deal with them. But the hotel's discreet insect repellent plug-ins are a thoughtful touch that ensures a great night's sleep. The next morning, I walked a few blocks to Breathe Ojai, a community yoga studio that, I was happy to discover, is focused on strength building and flexibility, rather than the new agey spiritualism Ojai was once famous for. Tanner Boyden, an affable 30-something, led an invigorating vinyasa class. We walked together afterwards, talking about how the businesses on East Ojai Avenue have gotten more upscale and aspirational, not unlike a Nancy Myers movie. When I was coming back to California, he said, having just returned from a stint in Montana, it had to be Ojai. And I get it. My husband and I had once looked at moving to Ojai, but our demanding jobs in the entertainment industry didn't allow it. Perhaps that's why I try to burrow a little deeper into local life every time I come, exploring paths not taken. With each visit, I learn more about Ojai's lore. A wall of portraits outside of Hotel El Roblar's cafe is a reminder of the colorful characters that defined Ojai in years past. The spiritual leader, Jiddu Krishnamurti, who set up a foundation here. The former figure skater, Sheila Clough, who founded the spa that predated the hotel. Bill Miley, a 90-something community gadfly who still attends every city council meeting. People in Ojai take civic engagement seriously, which may explain how it has managed to retain so much of its identity. Because large chain stores and short-term vacation rentals are banned, plenty of independent businesses have thrived. Among them is Walson Holland, a small, family-run winery just outside of downtown. When I showed up, I was greeted by Penny Holland, the owner, who told me about his plummy Syrah and versatile Chardonnay and how they're opening a wine bar in town. From there, I walked over to the farmer's market for a $5 tamale at the Original Tamale Company stand. The shredded chicken braised in tomatillo sauce hit the spot. Emma Bailey Leary, who manages events for Bart's Books, the town's storied outdoor bookshop, wandered in wearing head-to-toe fuchsia. "I just picked up my flowers," she told me, holding an assortment of dahlias. Her wedding, an intimate DIY affair in her father's backyard, was in a few days. The flowers were from Knight Heron Farm, which runs a stand on Sundays. I was confused, I told her. It was Thursday. To get the best flowers, you have to meet the farmer in a field near Carpinteria on Thursdays after 10, she told me. I laughed. This was the kind of community I wanted in my life. Every person I met made me feel a little more at home in Ojai. Tanner from yoga suggested I visit a new-to-me wilderness area called Meher Mount. That's M-E-H-E-R. Emma told me about Side Street Wine, a winery within a brewery. and the sisters behind a restaurant called Rory's Place, entrees 29 to 35, where I had yogurt-dressed grilled kale salad and broiled oysters, insisted I try Izakaya Full Moon. That's entrees 28 to 90. I already have a full schedule for my next visit. Lots of pictures. Let's see. Here is the Mariposa Room at Hotel El Roblar, and it's a delightful room with a lot of southwestern accents. There's actually like a big steer over the fireplace. The fireplace looks like it's burning. This building looks like it's maybe made of adobe, on the inside at least. We all have these stone walls, a clay tile floor, throw rugs around that are not just kind of orientals, but look maybe sort of Indian. And the furniture is kind of eclectic, comfortable, but not really plush. A lot of wooden, maybe mission style furniture. Some great big palms and great big windows. The chandelier, I can just see part of it, looks like a wagon wheel of candles. And then I can also see part of the ceiling, and it looks like the rafters are exposed. Here's a tasting pergola at Walsen Holland, and it's a charming little area outside. I don't see a pergola, I just see glasses on a table, and they're under a tree, and lots of growth all around, different kind of trees, not just trees, but lots of brush. So you're really enveloped in a green space. But then it looks like the ground is covered with small pebbles, so very clean. And they've got some fruit on that table, along with lots and lots of glasses, some of them with red wine and some with white. And then we have Emma Bailey Leary. She is a Bart's Books employee, and she's straightening up the racks there. She's got long strawberry blonde hair, and she's looking back at us over her shoulder. Looks like she's enjoying her job. Then we have the entrance to Hotel El Roblar, and it is indeed very southwestern looking. It's got I would say adobe, and it's got an arched entrance there with Hotel El Roblar written there. Some very tall palm trees and some huge cacti all around. No attempt at planting any kind of bushes here. They just went with the topography, and they've got those great big tall cacti and a bunch of different ones, tall ones and then smaller ones down on the ground, so that it really is landscaped that way. And then here's that yoga class he was talking about at Breathe Ojai, and everybody's doing a warrior two together, and there's quite a nice variety of people, younger, older, male, female, fancy yoga outfits and some very baggy pants. And then we have one last shot of the pool at Hotel El Roblar, and we're seeing those turquoise umbrellas all around. There's a lot of chaise lounges around this, and some palm trees, mountains in the background. It's a little bit crowded, I would say. It looks as if, you know, they have just so much space and they're making the most of it. And then finally, three cakes that come from the Duchess, and oh man, do they look good. They're, one of them is two layers and the other two are one layer, and they all have fresh flowers on them. One looks like they're all on elevated cake plates, just delightful. One looks like about a 6-inch, and the other one looks like about a 10, and then that double layer one is 10 with maybe a 6-inch on top. Look like they'd be good enough for a wedding. There's an article in here about the all the different cities where the World Cup is being held. I'm afraid we're too late to make any plans around that, but it tells you what teams are playing, what cities, the rankings, and different things like that. So we'll jump to another piece in the Intelligent Traveler called The New Wave. Cutting-edge tech is turning deserts and other inland areas into top-flight surfing destinations, by David Shortell. The middle of the Sonoran Desert may not seem like a prime place for waves, but Revel Surf in Mesa, Arizona, had other plans when it opened in 2024. The resorty destination is built around a 2.2-acre pool that churns up a variety of breaks using a system with more horsepower than a Porsche 911 Turbo S. And though it's more than 300 miles from the Pacific Ocean, there's plenty of powdery sand trucked in from Florida to give the place a beach vacation vibe. You've got a lounge chair, an umbrella, and somebody bringing you a wonderful cocktail or mocktail, says Adam Sachs, the chief operating officer of Cannon Beach, Arizona, the development in which the park sits. Revel Surf is just one of a surging number of next-generation wave pools using high-end engineering to create compelling surfing conditions. These aren't the old-fashioned water parks you're used to. Many are destinations in their own right, with excellent dining and surfside lodging. New projects are increasingly combining surfing with hospitality, retail, and residential, says Mark Fessler, a former pro surfer and co-founder of Surf Collab, a wave pool advisory group. By his estimate, there are a dozen new parks in the works across the U.S. Proponents see this style of surfing becoming a billion-dollar industry that could one day rival skiing or golf, with families planning multi-day trips around the best pools and seeking out instructors who can help enthusiasts dial in their technique. Among the cutting-edge resorts helping set the tone for the future is Waco Surf Park in Central Texas, which cranks out some 2,000 waves a day using technology from American Wave Machines, a leader in the field. Also on the vanguard is Wave Garden, a European firm that has opened a dozen surf parks around the world, including The Wave in Bristol, England, which debuted in 2019. The company has several more projects coming in the years ahead, in the U.S. and overseas. Palm Springs Surf Club, in the shadow of the San Jacinto Mountains of California, has a huge menu of options and even names its waves, which range from the Easy Breezy Waikiki to the Five Slabs of Fury, which is challenging even for experienced riders. Newer on the scene is Atlantic Park Surf in Virginia Beach, Virginia, which opened last August. It offers an alternative to the nearby coastline's sometimes inconsistent breaks and serves as the centerpiece of the Atlantic Park complex, which is backed by local son, Pharrell Williams, and includes among its many amenities a boutique hotel, the Sitio, doubles from 439, spelled S-I-T-I-O. Even one of the world's most famous surfers is getting in on the trend. When Kelly Slater dropped a video of his namesake company's wave generator churning out a perfect curl back in 2015, the surf community lost its mind. Today, guests at his surf ranch in California's Central Valley can ride all day, with breaks for meals made with ingredients from the property's garden. He's also collaborated on Surf Abu Dhabi, which is now part of the World Surf League's championship tour. Up next, Slater has set his sights on Texas, where the Austin Surf Club promises to be the largest man-made surf basin in the world when it opens in 2027. And let's look at some photos here. We have the Wave Garden Park in Itupeva, Brazil. And that one shows us a surfer. It's not a really long board like you see in movies of people out on great big curls. It's a shorter board, and he's almost treating it like a skateboard. He's got it way up in the air, and he's holding on to the side of it, and there's a great big spray all around him. Palm trees in the back and a building. The other shot is of the wave in Bristol, England, and this is an aerial shot, and we're looking at a pool that is two triangles side by side with an area down the center, I suppose, where you can walk and get to the other different parts of the pools, but it looks like at least five waves in each one that I'm seeing just by the white foam of that, and green fields all around. It's beautifully manicured. Next up in The Intelligent Traveler is Night Moves. And this is cruises are lingering longer in port to help travelers get a deeper appreciation for the places they visit, by Chrissy McClatchy. And the photograph is of Windstar Cruises Star Seeker in Miami. It's all lit up. It's nighttime in Miami. And of course, the lights are all on the buildings, but the water is black. And then the reflection of this cruise ship which looks like a really good-sized cruise ship from what I can tell. It's not a river cruiser. It's really brightly lit and reflecting in the water. Looks like a party's going on there. But they're lingering in Miami. Let's find out about that. A couple of years ago, my family and I swapped Christmas at home for a 7-night cruise from Civitavecchia, Italy, to Barcelona aboard Windstar Cruises Star Legend. It wasn't a traditional holiday, but it was exactly what this harried mom would have wished for from Santa. A leisurely trip that still packed plenty into each port, thanks to overnight stays in Livorno, Nice, and Barcelona, where my husband and I introduced our two young daughters to Las Ramblas and the Sagrada Familia. River cruise operators have long embraced late-night departures, giving guests more time to explore cities. By contrast, ocean-going vessels often take off before sunset, in part to get to their next stop by morning. In practice, though, passengers sometimes have felt like they were leaving just when things were getting interesting. Lately, cruise lines are offering more overnights. There's a growing emphasis on slowing down and not trying to do too much, says Jess Peterson, Windstar's director of itinerary planning. Our guests don't want to feel rushed, she said. The company now includes at least one late stay or overnight on 80% of its departures. Azamara, a mid-sized ship brand known for extended stays in port, has also increased the number of overnights and late-night departures to allow for activities like a tasting tour through Busan, South Korea's Bukyong Kangtong Night Market. Spending both the day and night makes the experience more genuine, says CEO Dondra Ritzenhaler, who notes that the company now has 28 two-night stays in cities such as Ho Chi Minh City, Vietnam, and Seville, Spain. Adults-only Virgin Voyages is doing overnights in places like Ibiza. If you've never been, you're going to want to experience the nightlife, says Natasha Salcedo, its senior director of itineraries and destinations. Concierges on board even help passengers get tickets to venues like Ibiza. Norwegian Cruise Line has added 170 overnights to its 2027 calendar. Landmarks like the Blue Mosque and Hagia Sophia in Istanbul take on an entirely different character after dark, says Todd Hamilton, the line's chief of staff. Plus, guests can fully appreciate the scale, artistry, and timeless beauty of these places with fewer crowds. Some passengers even go so far as to spend the whole night off the ship. One couple had dreamed of staying in an overwater bungalow in Bora Bora, says luxury travel advisor Amy Kilbreth, the founder of Port and Passport. While this couple was in French Polynesia with Paul Gauguin Cruises, Gilbreth arranged for them to check into Intercontinental Bora Bora Resort Talasso Spa with doubles from 1200 before returning to the Paul Gauguin ship the next morning. Without the overnight, Gilbreth says, it never would have been possible. Next up, can a computer really plan your next vacation? Many of us are using AI these days, but for all the promise of the tech, Paul Brady discovers that these powerful tools are still coming into their own. You'll have to forgive me if I'm taking the whole AI thing a little personally. After 2 decades as a magazine editor, I'd like to think I know a thing or two about researching a great vacation. Then generative AI arrived and seemingly overnight threatened to upend the way we plan and book trips. This has happened before. It's hard to remember a time before Google Flights launched in 2011. Airbnb got its start in 2008. Even TripAdvisor is relatively new, all things considered. It went online in 2000, back when many of us, myself included, used to phone our travel agent to buy a plane ticket. So maybe I should give those large language models, or LLMs, a chance. Who knows? They might be able to plan a better vacation, right? Rather than risk an ambitious trip, I tested their mettle with a destination I know well, the Finger Lakes region of New York. It's a place I've been visiting off and on for 25 years. It's also the sort of in-your-backyard planning that someone might turn to for AI. Odds are, if you're thinking about a once-in-a-lifetime safari to Botswana, you'd most likely call an expert. It's hard to say the same if you're just getting away for a weekend in wine country. So I turned to both Google Gemini and OpenAI's ChatGPT to help me plan a long weekend. I prompted both tools. Both Google and OpenAI quickly conjured serviceable itineraries, though both were skimpy with details. Both made the good suggestion to stay in Watkins Glen, New York, a town on the southern tip of Seneca Lake that's a hub for tourism in the region. On further scrutiny, though, I realized that both tools had major shortcomings. Gemini, for example, suggested dinner at Dano's Hurriger, even though the restaurant closed in 2024. ChatGPT rightly stated that Seneca Lake has dozens of wineries, but only suggested three, none of which are on my short list of must visits. The advice, when accurate, seemed very surface level. There were some bright spots. Both ChatGPT and Gemini endorsed Watkins Glen State Park, a fabulous natural area filled with waterfalls and hiking trails. It is a particular highlight of the region. And both suggested staying at the shorefront Watkins Glen Harbor Hotel, doubles from 260, which is among the nicer properties in the area. I also tried the same prompt in MindTrip, a travel startup that uses AI to craft vacation itineraries. Like its better-known competition, it quickly drew up a plan that met my basic requirements, included several regional highlights, and even suggested a stay at the Lake House on Canandaigua, doubles from 326, a gorgeous hotel I often suggest to friends. But all three of these services left out plenty of interesting places I know about and that have featured in these pages. So I put forward a follow-up prompt. Thanks. This is a good start. Can you incorporate some suggestions from Travel and Leisure, giving me a revised itinerary similar to what you have here, but with more pics from TNL? Suddenly, much more interesting suggestions bubbled to the top. Google's Gemini tool even went so far as to explain its revisions. And this is the quote from AI. I have researched the most recent Travel and Leisure recommendations for the Finger Lakes and incorporated their top-tier picks into your itinerary. This version shifts the focus towards some of their highly rated, quote, secret spots, like the Village of Aurora and the lakeside dining at Sheldrake Point Winery. I added FLX table and 1833 kitchen and bar, which are much more T&L in style. I included Herman J. Weimer Vineyard and Winery and Forge Cellars, which are the current darlings of the wine press. And that's the end of the AI. Tapping into T&L recommendations, MindTrip surfaced the Argos Inn, doubles from 177, a boutique hotel that I loved in Ithaca, New York, and talked up the Spotted Duck, an excellent frozen custard stand in the town of Penn Yan. This was good progress. Still, things were at times wonky. All the itineraries ignored the fact that if you did everything suggested, you'd be spending hours in a car each day. The MindTrip version was particularly heavy on driving. Not necessarily a deal breaker, but not how I personally would want to spend my vacation. Until I asked several follow-ups, the itineraries were woefully short on specifics, things like what wines to try or dishes to ask for. What's worse, after I asked, ChatGPT suggested I pair filet mignon with a dry Riesling, something that nobody should do for any reason, and that I order Sri Lankan curry during brunch at Moosewood, a dish the Ithaca restaurant doesn't offer. Hallucinations aside, I found all these long weekend outlines just that, a perfunctory jumping-off point for more research undertaken on my own with a critical eye to my personal taste. They were helpful starters, but more importantly, they got me thinking about visiting the region again. One thing's for sure, there's always more to discover. And now we have my personal Finger Lakes itinerary. Here's how I'd do the destination. No large language model needed. Stay. The farmhouse, doubles from 780, is the newest addition to Inns of Aurora Resort and Spa, a collection of high-end lodges in the hamlet of Aurora on the eastern shore of Cayuga Lake. Argos Inn in downtown Ithaca is set in a beautifully restored mansion within walking distance of many restaurants and bars. And there's a shot of the farmhouse in Aurora. It's just kind of a hallway here. We're looking at a paneled hallway and a slate floor and some paintings on the wall. And drink. Some of my favorite wineries to visit, both for the quality of the pours and the overall visitor experience, are Boundary Breaks, Heart and Hands, Red Tail Ridge, Standing Stone, and Herman J. Weimer. Also worth seeing are Aurora Brewing Company and Salt Point Brewing Company, both of which make excellent beers. South Hill Cider focuses on heritage apple varieties and has a beautiful tasting room. And here's a shot of Red Tail Ridge in Penn Yan, New York. And we're just looking, it's an aerial view, the tops of some buildings. They all have flat roofs. And then I see fields of green, trees, and the lake in the distance. And explore. The region is filled with shale-lined gorges and hiking trails that can feel primordial. Fillmore Glen State Park, Robert H. Treman State Park, and Watkins Glen State Park are all worth visiting. Harriet Tubman National Historical Park in Auburn, New York, safeguards the home of the abolitionist and suffragette. The recently refurbished Thompson Memorial African Methodist Episcopal Zion Church, where she worshipped, is also part of the site. And here's a shot of Watkins Glen State Park and waterfalls going down over rocky cliffs and gorges. And there's a pathway along the side here of this gorge, and there are people walking underneath a waterfall, and then there's a bridge that's been built over the gorge, a stone bridge, and people are ascending the stairs to go across and over that. I've personally been to Treman Park. It is magnificent. Next up is Intelligent Traveler Taking the Plunge. High-end hotels are investing in water sports, making it easier to learn scuba diving, sailing, windsurfing, and more, by Nora Walsh. One of the greatest thrills of a beach vacation is that first moment you dive in. Now, hotels and resorts are taking fun on the water one step further, turning coastlines into classrooms. These new offerings are part of a broader movement across the travel industry, says Jess Pettit, a senior executive at Hilton. People aren't just looking to get away. They're thinking about what they want to learn when they're there, she explains. These trips are about coming home feeling like you've grown in a meaningful way. And while all sorts of sport-specific programs are out there, the summer season is particularly well-suited to trip-worthy spots like these, where the focus is being on or in the water. Here's e-foiling, Montage Los Cabos, doubles from 700, in Mexico's Baja California, is a prime place to try this rapidly growing sport that involves riding an electric-powered board above the waves. The resort offers a range of gear, including flight scooters with handlebars that are perfect for beginners. Experienced foilers can cruise the Sea of Cortez, zipping past dramatic rock formations and watching for sea life. We have a photograph of somebody on one of these boards. It's like a small surfboard, but you can see the rudder underneath because he is above the water by a few inches, and then the rudder is riding in the water. He's wearing, I thought it was a helmet, but it might just be a sun hat. Kiteboarding. The only hotel on a tiny cay in the British Virgin Islands, Saba Rock, doubles from 540, is an ideal setting for this thrilling pursuit, thanks to steady trade winds and calm seas. A 10-hour Zero to Hero course starts with onshore lessons in kite control and wind theory before taking to the water, where instructors coach boarders via radio-equipped helmets. Windsurfing. On St. Lucia, Body Holiday, doubles from 500 per person, all-inclusive, overlooks Carablu Beach, where steady breezes create ideal conditions for introductory lessons or more intensive instruction for those looking to fully commit. Though windsurfing is challenging, many guests get the hang of it quickly. It's not about how skilled you are, says Andrew Barnard, CEO of Sunswept Resorts, Body Holiday's parent company. It's about being out in nature and challenging yourself. We have a photograph of some folks sailing in Montenegro, and this is a boat. I can only see two people on the boat, but it's listing. I don't know if they are trying to tip it a little bit. I mean, tip it to go faster. The sails are full of wind, but in the background, we see the town of Montenegro rising up from the shoreline, up the hillside, into the green hills. All the roofs look to be kind of Spanish tile roofs, so they're all kind of that terracotta color, and the buildings all look to be in a beige or white, very off-white shade. And so now we hear about sailing. Overlooking the Bay of Kotor, Regent Porto Montenegro, doubles from 254, is part of a larger complex of hotels with a super yacht marina. Regent guests can take lessons at the Porto Montenegro Yacht Club, which has a fleet of 70 keelboats and instructors who can teach sail trim and boat handling as participants cruise past limestone cliffs, centuries-old monasteries, and chic coastal villages. Windsurfing. We talked about that one. And here's paddleboarding. Waldorf Astoria, Costa Rica, Punta Cacique, doubles from 1,050. Sits on Playa Pencau, fronting a sheltered cove that's ideal for novices. Instructors cover safety, balance, posture, and paddling technique against a backdrop of volcanic headlands carpeted in tropical forest. Guests can spot tropical fish, rays, sea turtles, and in season, migrating whales. Here are a couple of people paddleboarding in Costa Rica. One of them has, she's standing and paddling, and someone is seated on the front of the paddleboard, and the other person is solo standing. And they are paddling past rocky shoreline and then trees going up from there. Scuba diving. Paul Gauguin Cruises is equipped to offer PADI scuba diver certification during 7 and 14-night itineraries from $4,730 per person for week-long trips in Tahiti and the Society Islands aboard the Paul Gauguin. Divers can explore Moorea and Bora Bora, where they can see blacktip and lemon sharks, eagle rays, and sea turtles. There's also the UNESCO Biosphere Reserve of Fakarava in the Tuamotu Archipelago, which is home to plentiful corals as well as gray reef sharks, dolphins, turtles, and schools of barracuda. And here's a photograph of somebody scuba diving in Tahiti. And I don't know what type of coral this is, but he's looking right at it. He's right on top of it. And seems to be studying it. It looks polka dotted, and it looks like almost a cacti that might be growing under there. Sort of a dark, dark brown with white polka dots all over it. Free diving is another one. In the Maldives, one and only Rithi Ra, doubles from 2260, is surrounded by crystal clear lagoons near the Rasfari Marine Protected Area, with abundant reefs and frequent sightings of turtles and manta rays. Instructors offer introductory programs and full certifications in breathwork, fin technique, and safety. Once classwork is complete, divers can seek out colorful reef fish, sea turtles, and eagle rays. I think that's all of those water sports. No picture of anybody kiteboarding or windsurfing, unfortunately. And free diving would be hard to photograph. That's just when you just go down without any gear and hold your breath. Next up in Intelligent Traveler is my family's very, very last minute vacation to Paris. How a habitual planner and type A traveler learned to love spontaneity by Tom Vanderbilt. I am an almost pathological planner. Some of this can be attributed to my professional obligations as a travel writer, but much of it is simply my personality, which borders on obsessive compulsive. Parentheses. Yeah, I'm that guy on the plane listening to air traffic control over the live A2C app. Recently, however, I made a break with tradition. For complicated family reasons, I called off a long-planned trip with my wife. Then, suddenly, we decided a trip would be just the tonic for us. Besides, she'd already taken the time off work. And so, on a Sunday evening, we agreed to go to Paris, that Tuesday. To complicate matters, my daughter, who had declined the original trip, suddenly wanted in. Even spontaneous travel requires some planning. At a minimum, we'd need plane tickets and somewhere to stay. By one of those mysteries of airline pricing, our last-minute booking was more affordable than usual. I was also able to secure an affordable room for three at Hotel

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1: A Daisy Day and sipped pecan lattes at Buddy Buddy, a buzzy nut butter coffee bar. Thus, meeting my teen's requirement to have frothy coffee drinks or matchas every hour on the hour. After our trip, I learned that these sorts of last-minute vacations are increasingly popular, according to American Express, which reports that 78% of respondents to a recent survey say, quote, spontaneous trips appeal to me. Of course, there are trade-offs. I had wanted to eat at the revered Bistro de Tournelles, entrees 32 to 55, but by the time we had our travel plan set, it was fully booked. Instead, we pivoted to the wonderful Au Mont Cruz, entrees 14 to 38. This is one reason why big cities are great for a last-minute getaway. Abundant choices. We were also freed from the stress and worry of crafting the perfect itinerary. Rather than try to conquer Paris or hit everyone's top pick, we let the city reveal itself. On a whim, my daughter, a recent convert to the trumpet, wondered if she could find a way to keep up her practice. A few emails later, to the American Conservatory in Paris, she was playing with Larry Gillespie, a longtime jazz musician. That memory will last longer than whatever might have been 12th on my list of must-sees. I'm already thinking of not planning our next vacation. And here is Dupin et Désidé in Paris. And I think that's a young woman who's waiting on them. Yeah, she's got a white apron on. Cute redhead with pigtails, smiling broadly, and beautiful pastries lined up in front of her. And then we have the Pinot collection. And this is, what we're looking at is the inside of a building, and we're looking out through the dome, and the blue sky is out there. It's clear, but it's reflected, the material of the dome, which is a kind of a grid, is reflected on the wall of this building. And this is an enormous painting that's on that wall. And so this sunny reflection of the gridded dome is playing over on top of that. It's a beautiful photograph, and it kind of intensifies the artwork in a way. The building reminds me of the Pantheon, kind of, in its open dome there, but of course Pantheon's dome is not clear like this one is. There's a clear story of windows in this building, and then what looks like a balcony, and then below that it looks like it there could be doors. It's like a giant rotunda, I'd say. I guess he's become a devotee of spontaneity. And next up is one of our featured stories. And the photograph I'm looking at is on Milos in Greece. Skinopi Lodge offers private access to the Aegean Sea. And this woman is enjoying exactly that. She has got her back of her head dipped in the water, and she's holding on to a ladder, the kind of which you'd see attached to a pool. But this one is attached to the rocks, so that you're out in nature completely, but you've got that accessibility of a nice ladder that you can step up instead of trying to get up on the rocks. And this is entitled Carved in Stone. On the Greek islands of Milos and Kimolos, primitive cave houses are being refashioned as simple but desirable properties. Rachel Howard visits these traditional fishing communities as they navigate between past and present. The photographs are by Thomas Gravinas. And this first one shows a bunch of people. There are small boats tied up to the rocks, to a pier, but these are no bigger than a raft. People are lying around in the sun, and they're in their steps going up the hillside. So they've made the most of this little cove, because there is sand on the ground there, so that you can get in the water and walk out. But also, apparently, it's deep enough that you can pull your boat right up, tie it up, walk up the steps, sit in a lounger, whatever. I think I even see little boathouses, all painted blue. I hope we get that explained to us. And so we begin. Seated on... Let's start. Seated on a plastic chair, draped in a towel emblazoned.

0: emblazoned with the crest of his beloved Olympokakos soccer team, Pandelas Zoulias surveyed his domain. A Greek flag fluttered on the little concrete jetty on his doorstep, which he had jokingly painted with the rough outline of a soccer pitch. He had also fashioned a fountain, quote-unquote, from an old plastic bowl and inlaid the rocky stoop with nautically themed mosaics. "I'm waiting for the last fast ferry to leave so I can go fishing for calamari," Zoulias told me. With a well-stocked bar and a barbecue to grill his catch, he often entertains friends at this modest summer hideout. Wearing mirrored shades, a camo baseball cap, and a white singlet, he looked every inch the king of Skinopi, a cluster of cave houses huddled on the shoreline of the Greek island of Milos. Decades ago, these tiny cave houses were carved into the porous volcanic rock lining the coast and used as makeshift storage for boats. Their colorful wooden doors are typically painted the same shade as the owner's fishing boat. The locals call them sirmata, which means wires in Greek, after the winches and cables used to haul the boats inside during the winter. Sometimes the fishermen built a simple room above the boat shed, a place to sleep after a long night at sea, and to enjoy summers on the waterfront with their families. So that's what we were seeing in those. They were kind of like boathouses. My grandfather built this Smyrna in 1917, the first one in Skinopi, Zoulias told me. He dug 45 feet into the rock face with nothing but a pickaxe. Back then, anything with enough muscle power and chutzpah could lay claim to a chunk of the island's craggy coastline. All you had to do was mark your spot with a sturdy wooden door and start digging. "I have 14 crosses on a piece of wrapping paper from the village grocery store to prove that this Smyrna is mine," Zoulias said. Our neighbors were witnesses, but they were all illiterate, so it wasn't easy to make the title deeds official. There are 14 Smyrnata settlements on the Cycladic island of Milos, and a handful more on the smaller, sleepier neighboring island of Kimolos, which has only a few hundred permanent residents and has been relatively untouched by tourism. On Kimolos, the distinctive cave houses are known as magatzia, shops. Ownership is a contentious issue, not only because most of the Smyrmata were built without permits, but also because of their location right on the water's edge. According to the Greek constitution, the country's entire coastline is common land. Free public access to every beach is enshrined in national law, and construction on the seafront is not permitted. Handed quietly down through generations, the humble Smyrma became hot property about 5 years ago, when a few enterprising locals realized they could turn them into lucrative holiday rentals. Originally, these cave houses had no electricity, plumbing, running water, or even road access. Suddenly, they were being fitted out with air conditioning, fireplaces, and glass facades. Cisterns were converted into hot tubs, and sheds where chickens were once kept have been transformed into waterfront suites. "Dozens of people have approached me to buy the Smyrna, but I'm not planning to go anywhere," said Zoulias, an engineer at a mining company on Milos. Long before tourism, Milos made its fortune from rich deposits of bentonite, perlite, and other minerals. In Skinopi, where obsidian has been mined since antiquity, only 3 Smyrmata are still occupied by the families who built them and passed them on to their children and grandchildren. And that's where we have to end today, folks, but we're going to pick up where we left off and find out more about the Sirma, which is singular, and Sirmata, plural, in this part of Greece. Until that time, thanks for joining Mind's Eye Radio. Take care and be well.
1: Knock, knock. Who's there? Mitochondria. This is Sandrit Singh Loh with the lowdown on science. Mitochondria produce energy for our cells. When they malfunction, it spells problems for our nerves and muscles. What can we do? Enter Temurkin Ayupov and team at the Institute of Molecular and Clinical Ophthalmology. They developed a method to deliver healthy mitochondria to sick cells. Our cells are covered in proteins called receptors that work like locks on a door. These researchers gave mitochondria a protein key, letting them unlock and enter specific cells. and they successfully targeted mitochondria to nerve cells. And the survival of nerve cells with mitochondrial disease improved by 24%. So let's open our hearts to mitochondrion door dashers. 5 stars.
2: Clear skies in your forecast tonight. We'll see a low of 58. Sunshine tomorrow, a high of 86. Mostly sunny for your Wednesday, a high of 89. 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

0: This is Kathy Doig, returning to the reading of Lessons in Chemistry by Bonnie Garmus, published by Random House. We began our reading last time as Walter was deciding how he would sign the Get Well card for Lebesmo. He took Elizabeth's advice to do what is right, and he thought of what he had learned about Lebesmol's toxic effects throughout the station. Then he wrote in very large letters, "May you never recover." After prepping it for mailing, he swore to himself that he would make changes for the better. Mrs. Sloan forged an excuse letter to the school so that she and Mad could attend an airing of Supper at Six. Their plan was to take a seat at the back of the auditorium so Elizabeth wouldn't see them. She would not approve of Mad missing school. When they arrived, the parking lot was full and the line was long. They were told that there was no way for them to see the broadcast. That was until the security guard learned that Mad was Mad Zot. At that point, they were escorted to the auditorium with front row seats. Elizabeth was preparing steak, and as it cooked, she took a letter from a viewer and read it. The viewer was vegetarian and suggested that taking lives to eat was counter to Jesus' teachings. Elizabeth countered that even vegetarians eat living things, as plants are alive. And then she refused comment on Jesus. When Mad looked at the audience, she realized that she was sharing her mother with all of them. She did not like doing that. Walter asked to see Harriet and Mad. He told them that Elizabeth did not want Mad exposed to Elizabeth's celebrity so that Mad would be protected from fame. Elizabeth was back on set before Harriet and Mad returned to their seats. She took a question from the audience about her preferred blessing before a meal. Elizabeth then said she had none because she was an atheist. Rather, she believed in all the people who farmed and harvested and transported and sold the food that they were eating. As soon as the show ended, Walter's phone started ringing. When Walter chastised Elizabeth for her confession on TV, she acknowledged the right of the audience member to hold her religious beliefs, but her own right to her own beliefs. Walter told her they would pay heavily for it, but Elizabeth told him to have a little faith. Wakely happens upon his secretary, Miss Frask, watching Supper at Six, and is thereby introduced to Mad's mother. He is riveted. Frask mentions that she and Elizabeth had worked together before both were fired. As he watches, Elizabeth is encouraging an audience member to resist the societal conventions on thinness, to avoid dieting, and rather to take up exercise, like rowing. Wakely was astonished to learn that she was a rower, just like his pen pal Calvin had been. Wakely met Mad and 6:30 in the park. Women passers-by were discussing Supper at Six, and Wakely asked why Mad had not mentioned that her mother was on TV. Wakely reported that the secretary at All Saints Boys Home in Sioux City, Iowa, told him that they had no record of Calvin Evans, but Mad suggested she could be lying. Wakely was shocked at the notion, but Mad replied, "Everyone lies." This prophecy was fulfilled repeatedly. The bishop at All Saints had a frustrating history with donors like Mr. Wilson from the Parker Foundation. He had come to All Saints looking for a boy named Calvin Evans. Though the bishop would have been happy to be rid of Calvin, he wanted a donation more. So he lied, saying that Calvin Evans had died of pneumonia, hoping to generate a substantial gift in memoriam. And Mr. Wilson did provide a gift. and ongoing support from the Parker Foundation, specifying that the funds be used for science books and rowing equipment, much to the bishop's dismay. When Calvin was featured on the cover of Chemistry Today, the Parker Foundation promptly withdrew its support and initiated lawsuits. The bishop tried to gloss things over, saying that the chemist must be a different Calvin Evans, and the boy at All Saints was truly dead of pneumonia. But Avery Parker said she had immediately recognized the photo of the chemist to be the Calvin Evans Mr. Wilson had been seeking so many years ago, even though she herself had never seen the boy. Now the bishop was dealing with another prospective donor. Wakely decided to impersonate the representative of a donor to get past the secretary and speak to the bishop. In a British accent, he told the bishop that his charity supported orphans, and specifically he was directed to find the home where Calvin Evans had grown up. The bishop denied knowing Calvin, but Wakely detected the lie. The clergyman commiserated about the touchiness of donors like the Parker Foundation. The Parker Foundation had made the bishop's life a living hell. First with the science books and rowing silliness, then with their outsized reaction when they discovered their endowment was honoring the life of someone who wasn't technically, well, dead. And the way they knew this, because good old Calvin had managed to rise from the not really dead and appear on the cover of some no-name magazine called Chemistry Today. And about 2 seconds later, a woman named Avery Parker was on the phone threatening him with about 100 different lawsuits. Who was Avery Parker? The Parker behind the Parker Foundation. The bishop had never spoken with her before. He'd only ever dealt with Wilson, whom he now gathered was her personal representative and lawyer. But now that he thought about it, he did remember a sloppy signature that sat next to Wilson's on every single endowment document for the last 15 years. "You lied to the Parker Foundation," she'd shouted on the phone. "You pretended Calvin Evans died from pneumonia at age 10 just to get an endowment." And he thought, "Lady, you have no idea how bad it is here in Iowa." "Mrs. Parker," he said soothingly, "I understand you're upset, but I swear the Calvin Evans who was here is very much dead. Whoever appeared on that cover shares his name, nothing more. It's a very common name." "No," she insisted, "it was Calvin. I recognized him immediately." "You'd met Calvin before, then?" She hesitated. "Well, no." "I see," he said, using a tone that effectively communicated how ridiculous she was being. She canceled the endowment 5 seconds later. "Ours is a tough business, isn't it, Reverend Wakely?" the bishop said. "Donors are slippery fish. But I've got to be honest, we could really use your donation. Even if this Calvin Evans wasn't here, we do have other boys who are just as deserving." "I'm sure they are," Wakely agreed, "but my hands are tied. I can only give this donation, did I mention it's $50,000? "To Calvin Evans's..." "Wait," the bishop said, his heart beating fast at the mention of such a large sum. "Please try to understand, it's a privacy issue. We don't talk about individuals. Even if that boy had been here, we're really not allowed to say." "Right," said Wakely. Still, the bishop glanced up at the clock. It was almost time for his favorite show, supper at 6. "No, now wait," he barked, not wanting to lose the donation or miss his show. "You've really forced my hand on this one. Between you and me and the wall, yes, this is where Calvin Evans grew up."
1: Really? Wakely said, sitting up tall. You have proof of this? Of course I have proof, the bishop said, affronted, touching his fingers to all the wrinkles Calvin had given him over the years. Would we be home to the Calvin Evans Memorial Fund if it hadn't been here? Wakely was taken aback. Excuse me? The Calvin Evans Memorial Fund. We set it up years ago to honor that precious boy who went on to become an amazing young chemist. Any decent library will have tax documents proving its existence. But the Parker Foundation, they endowed it, insisted we never advertise it. And you can probably guess why. It's not like they could afford to fund every home that lost a child. Lost a child? Wakely said, but Evans was an adult when he died. Yes, the bishop stammered. Correct. It's just that we still refer to our past residents as children, because that's when we knew them best, as children. Calvin Evans was a wonderful kid, too. Smart as a whip, very tall. Now, about that donation. A few days later, Wakely met back up with Madeline in the park. I have good news and bad news, he said. You were right. Your dad was at All Saints. He went on to tell her what the bishop had told him, that Calvin Evans had been a wonderful kid and smart as a whip. They even have a Calvin Evans Memorial Fund, he said. I confirmed it at the library. It was funded for nearly 15 years by a place called the Parker Foundation. She frowned. Was? The foundation stopped funding it a while ago. That happens sometimes. Priorities change. But Wakely, my dad died 6 years ago. So? So why would the Parker Foundation fund a memorial for 15 years when, she did a calculation on her fingers, for the first 9 of those years, he wasn't even dead yet? Oh, Wakely said, reddening. He hadn't noticed the date discrepancy. Well, back then, it probably wasn't really a memorial fund, Mad. Maybe more of an honorary fund. He did say it was in honor of your dad. And if they have this fund, why didn't they say so the first time you called? Privacy issue, he said, repeating what the bishop had told him. At least that made some sense. Anyway, here's the good part. I looked up the Parker Foundation and discovered it's run by a Mr. Wilson. He lives in Boston. He looked at her expectantly. Wilson, he repeated, otherwise known as your Acorn Fairy Godfather. He sat back on the bench waiting for a positive response. But when the child said nothing, he added, Wilson sounds like a very noble man. He sounds misinformed, Mad said, examining a scab, like he's never read Oliver Twist. Mad had a point. But still, Wakely had dedicated a lot of time to this, and he'd expected she might be a little more excited, or at least grateful. Although, why did he think that? No one ever expressed gratitude for his work. He was out in the trenches every day comforting people going through their various trials and tribulations, and all he ever heard was the same old, tired line. Why is God punishing me? Jesus, how the hell should he know? Anyway, he said, trying not to sound dejected, that's the story. Madeline crossed her arms in disappointment. Wakely, she said, was that supposed to be the good news or the bad news? That was the good news, he said pointedly. He had very little experience with children, and he was beginning to think he wanted even less. The only bad news is that while I have an address for Wilson at the Parker Foundation, it's only a post office box. What's wrong with that? Rich people use post office boxes to shield themselves from unwanted correspondence. It's like a garbage can for mail. He reached down to his satchel, and after some rifling, came up with a slip of paper. Handing it to her, he said, "Here it is, the box number. But please, Mad, don't get your hopes up." "I don't have hopes," Mad explained, studying the address. "I have faith." He looked at her in surprise. "Well, that's a funny word to hear coming from you." "How come?" "Because," he said, "well, you know, religion is based on faith." "But you realize," she said carefully, as if not to embarrass him further, "that faith isn't based on religion, right?" Chapter 35, The Smell of Failure. On Monday morning at 4:30 a.m., Elizabeth left her house as she usually did in the dark in warm clothes, headed for the boathouse. But as she pulled into the normally empty parking lot, she noticed nearly every space was already taken. She also noticed one other thing. Women, a lot of women, trudging toward the building in the dark. "Oh, God," she whispered as she pulled her hood over her head and slipped past the small throng, hoping to find Dr. Mason in time to explain. But it was too late. He was sitting at a long table, handing out registration forms. He looked up at her, unsmiling. "Zot?" "You may be wondering what this is all about," she said in a low voice. "Not really." "I think what happened," Elizabeth said, "was that one of my viewers asked for a diet tip, and I suggested she start exercising. I may have mentioned rowing."
2: "May have?"
1: "Possibly." A woman in line turned to her friend. "The thing I like about rowing already," she said, pointing at a photograph of eight men in the shell, "is that it's all done sitting down." "See if this jogs your memory," Mason said, handing the next woman in line a pen. "First, you described rowing as the worst form of punishment. Then you suggested that women all over the nation give it a whirl." "Well, I don't think those were my exact words." "They were. I know, because I saw your show while I was waiting for a patient to dilate. So did my wife. She never misses." "I'm sorry, Mason. Truly, I never expected." "Really?" he snapped. "Because 2 weeks ago, one of my patients refused to push until you finished explaining the Mallard reaction." She looked up surprised, then reconsidered. "Well, it is a complicated reaction." "I've been calling you about this since Friday," he said pointedly. Elizabeth started. He had. He'd called both the studio and home. In her avalanche of things to do, she'd neglected to call him back. "I'm sorry," she said. "I've been so busy." "Could have used your help in getting this organized." "Yes. Obviously, we won't be getting on the water today. Again, sorry." "You know what really kills me?" he said, gesturing at a woman doing jumping jacks. "I've been trying to get my wife to row for years. As you know, I believe women have a higher threshold for pain. Still, nothing I could say could convince her. But one word from Elizabeth Zot..." The woman doing jumping jacks stopped to give Elizabeth a thumbs up. "And she couldn't get down here fast enough." "Oh, I see," Elizabeth said slowly as she gave the woman a small nod of approval. "So really, you're glad." So what you're trying to say is, thank you, Elizabeth." "No. You're very welcome, Dr. Mason." "No," she glanced back at the woman. "Your wife is getting on the erg." "Oh, God," Mason called. "Betsy, not that." A similar thing happened at other boathouses across the nation. Women showed up, and some of the clubs encouraged them to join. But that's not to say every club did, or that everyone who watched Elizabeth's show liked what she had to say. "Godless heathen," read a hastily scribbled picket sign emblazoned with Elizabeth's likeness and hoisted by a mean-looking woman just outside KCTV studios. It was Elizabeth's second parking lot of the morning, and like the first, it was fuller than usual. "Picketers," Walters said, catching up to her. "This is why we don't say certain things on TV, Elizabeth," he reminded her. "This is why we keep our opinions to ourselves." "Walter," said Elizabeth, "peaceful protest is a valued form of discourse." "You call this discourse?" he said as someone shouted, "Burn in hell!" "They're attention seekers," she said, as if speaking from a personal experience. "They'll move on eventually." Still, he worried. She was getting death threats. He'd shared this information with the police and studio security. He'd even called Harriet Sloan and told her. But he hadn't told Elizabeth because he knew she'd take matters into her own hands. Besides, the police had been very reassuring about the threats. "Bunch of harmless kooks," is how they put it. Across town, hours later, in the Zot living room, 630 found himself worried, too. At the end of Elizabeth's last show, Friday, he'd noticed that not everyone was clapping. Today's show, there it was again, a non-clapper. Anxious, he waited until the creature and Harriet were busy in the lab, then slipped out the back door, jogging 4 blocks south, then 2 blocks west until he was well-positioned near the on-ramp. When a flatbed truck slowed to join a line of cars merging into the freeway, he hopped on. Obviously, he knew how to find KCTV. Anyone who'd read The Incredible Journey would understand how unincredible it was that dogs could find just about anything. He used to marvel at the needle in the haystack story Elizabeth had once read to him. Marvel because what was so hard about finding a needle in a haystack? The scent of a high-carbon steel wire was unmistakable. In short, getting to KCTV wasn't hard. Getting inside was. As he meandered through the parking lot, wending his way between the cars, their tail fins and hood ornaments glinting in the unseasonably hot sun, he looked for an entrance. "Hey there, doggy," a big man in a dark blue uniform said. He was standing in front of an important-looking door. "Where do you think you're going?" What 630 wanted to say was inside. That, like this man in the blue uniform, he, too, was in security. But since explaining was out of the question, he opted for acting, the very language of television. "Oh, gosh," the man said as 630 collapsed in a very convincing heap. "Hold on, boy, I'll get help." He banged on the door until someone opened it and then hefted 630 up and carried him into the air-conditioned building. A minute later, 630 was lapping water from one of Elizabeth's very own mixing bowls. Say what you want about the human race, their capacity for kindness was what, in 630's opinion, put them over the top species-wise. 630? Elizabeth. He ran to her in a way that a dog with actual heat stroke never could. "What the?" began the man in the blue uniform, noting the miracle recovery. "How did you get in here, 630? Elizabeth said, throwing her arms around him. "How did you find me?" "This is my dog, Seymour," she told the man in the blue uniform. "It's 6:30. "Actually, it's 5:30, ma'am, but still blazing out there. Anyway, the dog keeled over, so I hauled him in." "Thank you, Seymour," she gushed. "I really owe you." "He must have run all the way here," she said incredulously. "It's 9 miles. "Or maybe he came with your little girl," Seymour suggested. And the grandma in the Chrysler, like they did a couple of months back. Wait, said Elizabeth, looking up sharply. What? I can explain, Walter said, holding up his hands as if to ward off a possible attack. Elizabeth had long ago made it clear that Madeline was never to come to the studio. He had no idea why. Amanda came all the time. But whenever Elizabeth brought it up, he nodded as if he understood and agreed, even though he had no clue and couldn't care less. It was a homework assignment, he lied. Watch your parent at work day. He had no idea why he felt a sudden urge to make up an alibi for Harriet Sloan, but it felt right. You're busy, he said. You probably just forgot. Elizabeth jolted. Maybe she had. Hadn't Mason pointed out exactly the same thing that very morning? It's just that I don't want my daughter to think of me as a television personality, she explained, rolling up one sleeve. I don't want her to think that I'm, performing. She pictured her father, her face hardened like cement. Don't worry, Walter said dryly. No one will ever mistake what you do for performance. She leaned forward in earnest. Thank you. His secretary came in carrying a large stack of mail. I put the things needing immediate attention on top, Mr. Pine, she said. And I'm not sure you're aware, but there's a big dog in the hallway. A what? He's mine, Elizabeth said quickly. It's 6:30. He's how I found out about Mad's watch your parent at work day visit. Seymour told me. Hearing his name, 6:30 got up and entered the office, sniffing the air. Walter Pine suffers from low self-esteem. Eyes wide, Walter pressed himself back in his chair. The dog was huge. He took a short breath in, then turned his attention to his stack of mail, only half listening as Elizabeth droned on and on about what the thing could do. Sit, stay, fetch, probably God only knows. Dog people were always so relentlessly braggy, so ridiculously proud when it came to their dog's minor accomplishments. But her never-ending discourse gave him the time he needed to ponder how soon he could call Harriet Sloan and get her in on the lie so she could support the story from her end. What do you think? You've been wanting to try something new, Elizabeth said. Would it work? Why not, he said agreeably, having no idea what he'd just agreed to. Fantastic, she said. Then we'll start tomorrow? Sounds great, he said. Hello, Elizabeth said the very next day. My name is Elizabeth Zott, and this is Supper at 6. I'd like to introduce you to my dog, 6:30. Say hello to everyone, 6:30. 6:30 cocked his head to the side, and the audience laughed and clapped, and Walter, who'd only been informed 10 minutes ago that not only was a dog in the building again, but that the hairdresser had trimmed his bangs in preparation for his close-up, sank down in his producer's chair and vowed to stop telling lies. After 6:30 had been part of the show for a month, it seemed almost inconceivable that he hadn't been there from the start. Everyone loved him. He'd even started getting his own fan mail. The only person who still didn't seem thrilled by his presence was Walter. He assumed this was because Walter wasn't a dog person, a concept he struggled to understand. 30 seconds before the doors opened, Zott, he heard the cameraman say as he positioned himself stage right, thinking of new ways to win Walter over. Last week, he'd dropped a ball at Walter's feet, inviting him to play. He didn't like playing fetch himself, found the game pointless. As it turned out, so did Walter. All right, let them in, someone finally called as the doors opened and grateful viewers, ooing and aahing, found their seats, some pointing at the large clock, its hands still permanently set in the 6 o'clock position in the same way tourists might point at Mount Rushmore. "There it is," they'd say. "There's the clock." "And there's the dog," nearly everyone said. "Look, it's 6:30. He didn't understand why Elizabeth didn't like being a star. He loved it. "The potato's skin," Elizabeth was asserting 10 minutes later, "is composed of suberized phellem cells, which make up the outer component of the tuber periderm. They constitute the potato's protection strategy." He stood by her side like a Secret Service agent scanning the audience, proving that even tubers understand that the best defense is a good offense. The audience was rapt, making it easy to catalog every face. "The potato's skin is teeming with glycoalkaloids," she continued, "toxins so indestructible they can easily survive both cooking and frying. And yet, I still use the skin, not only because it's fiber-rich, but because it serves as a daily reminder that in potatoes, as in life, danger is everywhere. The best strategy is not to fear the danger, but respect it. And then," she added as she picked up a knife, "deal with it." The camera zoomed in as she expertly excavated a sprouted potato eye. "Always eliminate potato eyes and green spots," she instructed, gouging another potato. "That's where the highest concentration of glycoalkaloids hide." 6:30 studied the audience, looking for one face in particular. Ah, and there she was, the non-clapper. Elizabeth announced it was time for station identification, then left the stage. He usually followed her, but today he went down into the audience instead, instantly eliciting a few excited claps and cries of, "Here, boy!" Walter insisted he not do this, that people might be afraid or allergic, but 6:30 did it anyway because he knew it was important to work the crowd and also because he wanted to get close to the non-clapper. She was sitting on the end of the fourth row, her face fixed in thin-lipped disapproval. He knew the type. As others in the row reached out to stroke him, he scanned the woman like an X-ray machine. She was stiff, unforgiving. Truth be told, he felt a little sorry for her. No one turned this mean without having been a victim of the same. The thin-lipped woman turned to look at him, her expression hard. She reached a cautious hand into her large bag and took out a cigarette, tapping it twice against her thigh. A smoker. That figured. It was a well-known fact that humans believed they were the most intelligent species on Earth, and yet they were the only animals that willingly inhaled carcinogens. He started to turn away, then stopped, picking up a scent just beyond the nicotine. It was faint, but familiar. He sniffed again as the Separate Six Quartet launched into their "She's Back" ditty. He glanced again at the non-clapper. She returned her bag to the floor on the edge of the aisle. Her hand shook as she brought the cigarette to her lips. He lifted his nose in the air. Nitroglycerin? Not possible. "Fill a large pot with H2O, Elizabeth was saying, back up on stage. "Then take your potatoes." He sniffed again. Nitroglycerin. When mishandled, it makes a terrifying noise like a firework or... He swallowed hard, thinking of Calvin. "A backfire. And place them in your pot on high heat. Find it. Damn it," he could hear the handler at Camp Pendleton insisting. "Find the fucking bomb." The potato's starch, a long carbohydrate made up of the molecules amylose and amylopectin. Nitroglycerin, the smell of failure. as the starch begins to break down. It's coming from the non-clapper's handbag. At Camp Pendleton, the dog was only meant to locate the bomb, not remove it. Removal was the handler's job. But occasionally, some of the show-offs, the German Shepherds, even did that part. Despite the coolness of the studio, 630 began to pant. He tried to move forward, but his legs were like water. He stopped. All he had to do, he told himself, was play the game he liked least. Fetch. While retrieving the scent he hated most, nitroglycerin, the idea nauseated him. What the heck is this? Seymour Brown said as he spied a lady's handbag, the handle damp, sitting on his security table just inside the door. Some lady must be worried sick. He unsnapped the purse to look for identification, but as the bag yawned open, he took a sharp breath in and reached for the phone. Now stand with your arms crossed, a reporter suggested to Seymour as he put a new flash bulb in his camera. Look tough, like whoever did this messed with the wrong guy. Unbelievably, it was that same reporter, the one from the cemetery. Still trying to improve his journalistic odds, he'd recently installed an illegal police radio in his car, and today it had finally paid off. Someone had found a small bomb in a lady's handbag over at KCTV Studios. He took notes as Seymour explained that the bag had simply appeared on his table. He had no idea how it got there. He'd opened it to look for identification, but instead found a bunch of flyers decrying Elizabeth Zott as a godless communist and two sticks of dynamite bound together with wires so flimsy the whole thing looked like a broken toy. But why in the world would someone want to bomb KCTV, the reporter asked. Don't you mostly do afternoon programming, soap operas, clown shows? We have all sorts of shows, Seymour said, running a shaky hand over the top of his head. But ever since one of our hosts mentioned that she doesn't believe in God, we've had some trouble. What? The reporter said incredulously. Who doesn't believe in God? What kind of show are we talking about? Seymour! Seymour! Walter Pine called as he and a police officer pushed their way through a small throng of worried employees. Seymour, thank God you're all right. And after what you did, you risked your life. I'm fine, Mr. Pine, Seymour said. And I didn't do anything, not really. Actually, Mr. Brown, the officer said, consulting his notes, you did. This lady's been on our radar for a while. She's a die-hard McCarthyist, a real nut job. Said she's been sending death threats for months now. He closed his notebook. Guess she was tired of being ignored. Death threats, the reporter perked up. So this is, what, a news show? Political opinion? Debate? Cooking, Walter said. If you hadn't gotten hold of that bag, Mr. Brown, this day might have ended very differently. How do you do it anyway? The officer pressed. How do you get the bag without her knowing it? That's what I keep telling everyone. I didn't, Seymour insisted. It was just sitting on my table. You're being too modest, Walter said, patting him on the back. The mark of a true hero, the police officer nodded. My editor is going to eat this up, the reporter said. From a distance, 630 lay in a corner watching the men, exhausted. Just a few more photos, and that should... Out of the corner of his eye, the reporter spied 630. Hey, he said, don't I know that dog? I know that dog. Everyone knows that dog, Seymour said. He's on the show. The reporter looked at Walter, confused. I thought you said this was a cooking show. It is. A dog? On a cooking show? What does the dog do exactly? Walter hesitated. Nothing, he admitted. but as the words hung in the air, he suddenly felt awful. From across the room, 630's eyes met his. He wasn't a dog person, but even Walter could see the mutt was crushed. Chapter 36, Life and Death. Big news, Walter said a week later, his body trembling with excitement as he joined Elizabeth, Harriet, Madeline, and Amanda at the table. This had become a regular occurrence, Sunday night dinner in Elizabeth's lab. Life magazine called today. They want to do a cover story. Not interested, Elizabeth said. But it's Life. They'll want personal details, things that are no one's business. I know how this works. Look, Walter said, we really need this. The death threats have ended, but we could use some positive exposure. No. You've turned down every single magazine, Elizabeth. You can't keep doing this. I'd happily talk with Chemistry Today. Yes, he said, rolling his eyes. Fantastic. Not exactly our target audience, but I'm so desperate, I actually called them. And, she said eagerly, they said they weren't interested in interviewing some lady who cooks on TV. Elizabeth stood up and walked out. Help me, Harriet, Walter begged as they sat outside on the back step after dinner. You shouldn't have called her a TV cook. I know, but she shouldn't have told everyone she doesn't believe in God. We're never going to live this down. The screen door opened. Harriet, Amanda interrupted, come play. In a bit, Harriet said, encircling the little girl with her arm. Why don't you and Mad build a fort first? Then I'll come. Amanda is very fond of you, Harriet, Walter said quietly as his daughter ran back indoors. He managed to stop himself from adding, as am I. In the past few months, his repeated visits to the Zot residence meant that he'd seen more and more of Harriet. Each time he left, he found himself thinking of her for hours. She was married, unhappily, according to Elizabeth. But so what? She'd still never shown any interest in him, and who could blame her? He was 55 years old, going bald, bad at his job, and with a young child who was not even technically his. If there was a textbook called Least Desirable Traits of Men, he'd be on the cover. Oh, said Harriet, her neck turning scarlet at the compliment. She fussed with her dress, pulling it low to her socks. I'll talk to Elizabeth, she promised. But you should speak with the writer first. Tell him to avoid personal questions, especially anything relating to Calvin Evans. Keep it focused on Elizabeth, on what she's accomplished. The interview was set for the following week. The reporter, Franklin Roth, an award-winning journalist, was well known for his ability to gain the trust of even the most recalcitrant stars. As he slipped into his seat in the middle of the Supper at Six audience, Elizabeth was already on stage chopping through a large pile of greens. Many believe protein comes from meat, eggs, and fish, she was saying, but protein originates in plants, and plants are what the biggest, strongest animals in the world eat. She held up National Geographic magazine featuring a spread on elephants, then went on to explain in excruciating detail the metabolic process of the world's largest land animal, asking the camera to zoom in on a photograph of the elephant's feces. You can actually see the fiber, she said, tapping the photo. Roth had seen the show a few times and had found it strangely entertaining, but now, as part of the audience, he found those around him, the audience was 98% women, as much a part of the story as Zot was. Everyone seemed to have come armed with a notebook and a pencil, A few carried chemistry textbooks. They all paid strict attention, like one is supposed to in college lecture halls or church, but rarely does. During one of the advertising breaks, he turned to the woman next to him. "If you don't mind me asking," he said politely, showing his credentials, "what is it that you like about the show?" "Being taken seriously." "Not the recipes?" She looked back at him incredulously. "Sometimes I think," she said slowly, "that if a man were to spend a day being a woman in America, he wouldn't make it past noon." The woman on the other side of him tapped his knee. "Prepare for a revolt." After the show, he made his way backstage, where Zot shook his hand and her dog, 630, sniffed him like a cop doing a pat-down. After brief introductions, she invited both him and his photographer into her dressing room, where she talked about the show, or rather, the chemistry she'd covered on the show. He listened politely, then commented on her trousers, called them a bold choice. She looked at him surprised, then congratulated him on his same bold choice. There was a tone. As the photographer quietly clicked away, he changed the subject to her hairstyle. She eyed him coldly. The photographer looked at Roth, worried. He'd been charged with getting at least one photograph of Elizabeth Zot smiling. "Do something," he motioned to Roth. "Say something funny." "Can I ask about that pencil in your hair?" Roth tried again. "Of course," she said. "It's a number 2 pencil. 2 signifies the lead hardness, although pencils don't actually contain lead. They contain graphite, which is a carbon allotrope." "No, I meant why a pencil instead of a pen? Because unlike ink, graphite is erasable. People make mistakes, Mr. Roth. A pencil allows one to clear the mistake and move on. Scientists expect mistakes, and because of it, we embrace failure." Then she eyed his pen disapprovingly. The photographer rolled his eyes. "Look," Roth said, closing his notepad, "I was under the impression that you'd agreed to this interview, but I can tell that this has been forced upon you. I never interview anyone against their will. I sincerely apologize for our intrusion." Then he turned to the photographer and tipped his head toward the door. They were halfway across the parking lot before Seymour Brown stopped them. "Zot says, wait here," he said. 5 minutes later, Roth was riding next to Elizabeth Zot in the front seat of her old blue Plymouth, the dog and the photographer relegated to the back. "He doesn't bite, does he?" the photographer asked as he crammed himself against the window. "All dogs have the ability to bite," she said over her shoulder, "just as all humans have the ability to cause harm. The trick is to act in a reasonable way so that harm becomes unnecessary."

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1: She explained, adding something about the separation of fluids based on density as she pointed at a big silver thing. Centrifuge? He had no idea. He reopened his notepad. She set a plate of cookies in front of him. "They're cinnamaldehyde," she explained. He turned to find the dog watching him. 630 is an unusual name for a dog," he said. "What's it mean?" "Mean?" She turned toward him as she lit a Bunsen burner, frowning as if, once again, she didn't understand why he insisted on asking such basic questions. She then supplied a detailed description of the Babylonians who had relied on a sexagesimal system, counting by sixes, she explained, for both mathematics and astronomy. So hopefully that should clear that up. Meanwhile, the photographer, whom she'd invited to have a look around, asked about the contraption in the middle of the living room floor. "The Erg," she said. "It's a rowing machine. I'm a rower. Many women are." Roth laid his notepad on the table in the lab and followed them into the next room, where she demonstrated the rowing stroke. "An erg is a unit of energy," she'd explained, while moving back and forth in a tedious sort of way, the photographer snapping from multiple angles. "It takes a lot of ergs to row." Then she'd gotten up and the photographer took several pictures of her hand calluses before they all returned to the lab, where Roth discovered the dog slobbering on his notes. That's how the interview went, from one end of dull to the other. He continued to ask his questions, and she answered all of them, politely, dutifully, scientifically. In other words, he had nothing. She placed a cup of coffee in front of him. He wasn't really a coffee drinker, too bitter for his taste. But she'd gone to such extraordinary lengths to make it. Flasks, tubes, pipettes, vapors. To be polite, he took a sip. Then he took another. "Is this really coffee?" he asked, awed. "Perhaps you'd like to see how 630 helps me in the lab," she offered. She proceeded to strap some goggles onto the dog, then explained her area of research. Abiogenesis, she called it, then spelled it A-B-I-O, then grabbed his pad and wrote it down in block letters. Meanwhile, the photographer snapped shot after shot of 630, pressing a button that raised and lowered the fume hood. "I wanted to bring you here," she said to Roth, "because as I want your readers to understand, I'm not really a TV cooking show host. I'm a chemist. For a while, I was trying to solve one of the greatest chemical mysteries of our time." She went on to explain abiogenesis, her excitement evident as she used precise description to paint a full picture. She was very good at explaining, he realized, had a way of making even dull concepts seem exciting. He took detailed notes as she waved and pointed at various things in her lab, occasionally sharing with him some test results and her interpretations, apologizing again for the malfunctioning centrifuge, explaining that a home cyclotron was out of the question, implying that current city zoning laws had kept her from installing some kind of radioactive device. "Politicians don't make it easy, do they?" she said. "Nevertheless, the origin of life. That's what I was after." "But not anymore?" he asked. "Not anymore," she said. Roth

0: twisted on his stool, he'd never had the remotest interest in science. People, that was his gig. But when it came to Elizabeth Zott, getting at who she was over what she did was proving impossible. He suspected there was one way in, but he'd been explicitly warned by Walter Pine not to go down that road, that if he did, the interview would end badly. Nevertheless, Roth decided to chance it. "Tell me about Calvin Evans," he said. At the mere mention of Calvin's name, Elizabeth whipped around, her eyes filled with disappointment. She gave Roth a good long look, the kind of look one gives to someone who's broken a promise. "So you're more interested in Calvin's work," she said flatly. The photographer shook his head at Roth and exhaled in a good-going genius way. He put his lens cap on in surrender. "I'll be outside," he said, disgusted. "It's not his work I'm interested in," Roth said. "I wanted to know about your relationship with Evans." "How is that your business?" Again, he felt the weight of the dog's eyes on him. "I have mapped and memorized the location of your carotid artery." "It's just that there's a lot of chatter about what went on between the two of you." "Chatter." "I understand he came from a wealthy background. Rower, Cambridge, and that you were," he checked his notes, "a UCLA graduate, although I notice you weren't an undergraduate there. Where did you go? I also learned you were fired from Hastings." "You've checked my credentials. That's part of my job. You checked Calvin's, too, then." "Well, no, it wasn't really necessary. He was so famous that..." She cocked her head in a way he found worrisome. "Miss Zott," he said, "you're also quite famous." "Fame doesn't interest me." "Don't let the public tell your story for you, Miss Zott," Roth warned. "They have a way of twisting the truth." "So do reporters," she said, taking the stool next to his. For a moment, she seemed on the verge of cooperating, then reconsidered, turning her attention to the wall. They sat that way for a long time, long enough that the coffee grew cold, and even her Timex's tick seemed to lose its enthusiasm. Outside, a horn honked and a woman shouted, "If I've told you once, I've told you 1,000 times. If there's a truism in journalism, it's this. It's only when the reporter stops asking that the subject starts telling. Roth knew this, but that wasn't why he remained silent. Rather, it was because he hated himself. He'd been told not to cross this line, and he'd done it anyway. He'd gained her trust, then stomped all over it. He wanted to apologize, but as a writer, he already knew words wouldn't work. In true apologies, they seldom do. Suddenly, a siren screamed by, and she startled like a deer. She leaned forward and reopened his notepad. This concludes our reading of Lessons in Chemistry by Bonnie Garmus, published by Random House. I hope you're enjoying this book selection and will join us again.
1: 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Clear skies in your forecast tonight. We'll see a low of 58. Sunshine tomorrow, a high of 86. Mostly sunny for your Wednesday. high of 89. 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

Good morning. You're listening to WKAR Radio Reading Service. This is Greg Pratt and Bridget Voisinet with the reading of the Lansing State Journal and the Detroit News and Free Press. For the next half hour, I'll be reading the Lansing State Journal News, beginning with the obituaries, which I have several listed. First is Dorina Feda Castellani of Lansing, Jeffrey Chant of St. John's, Connie Jean Cullum from East Lansing, Ingberg

0: Roast from Traverse City. Margaret Nelson from Grand Ledge. Richard Walter Smith from Lansing. And Marsha Evans Stockmeyer from Hazlitt. First news article I want to read today is titled, Guskowitz Reverses Course to Stay at Michigan State After All. Michigan State University President Kevin Guskowitz is staying in East Lansing after all. After being named Clemson University's next president on May 27, the South Carolina school announced via Twitter that Guskowitz would be staying at MSU for personal reasons. Guskowitz initially cited infighting and turmoil as the reason for leaving MSU after about 2 years in his role. In the weeks after his announcement, petitions were circulated calling for three trustees to resign, and a We Heart Kevin G. campaign sprouted up around campus. After the Clemson announcement, MSU spokesperson Emily Garant told the State Journal Guskowitz's contract was renegotiated and amended and will include a $1.5 million base salary and an extension through 2031. The additional money will come from non-university sources, Garant said, and his raise will not go into effect until October 1st. He was making just over $1 million annually in salary. After much thought, countless conversations, and careful consideration, I have decided to remain at Michigan State University and continue serving as your president, Guskowitz wrote in a letter to the MSU community on July 6. His supposed departure came less than 2 weeks after the MSU Board of Trustees approved a motion to offer a contract extension to Guskowitz that nearly doubled his salary to $2 million and increasing his deferred compensation an extra $50,000 a year. President Guskowitz has been transformational for Michigan State University over the past 2 years. We are pleased to confirm that he's decided to stay and continue to chart a course forward for our institution, Board of Trustees Chair Brianna Scott said. When he initially told me he was leaving, I asked him to consider rethinking his decision. I am so happy that he did. I always knew that his heart was with MSU. Guskowitz said questions about his reversal are understandable. I recognize that some members of our community may have questions about my commitment, Guskowitz wrote in the letter. That's understandable. Our university has experienced more than its share of change in recent years, and I regret that my decision-making over the past several weeks added to that uncertainty, and for that I'm sincerely sorry. Trust is not restored through words alone. It is earned through consistency, transparency, and action. My commitment is to continue showing up every day with energy, humility, and purpose to listen carefully, engage openly, and lead in a way that reflects the values of this university and the confidence you place in me. The motion came during the Sunday, May 17 board meeting, which took place just 12 hours after it was announced to the public. Guskowitz was not in attendance at the meeting. At the time, Board Chair Brianna Scott said the meeting was essentially to keep Guskowitz around. In addition to the salary increase, which Guskowitz said he did not ask for, the board approved an update to the board's own code of ethics and conduct, which creates sanctions and punishments for trustees that do not follow the updated policy. The controversial policy passed on a 5-3 vote with trustees Mike Balo, Republican from Plymouth, Dennis Deno, Democrat from East Lansing, and Rema Vassar, Democrat from Detroit, voting no. Balo and Vassar didn't sign the policy and both immediately faced sanctions. The past few weeks have been a time of reflection for everyone at MSU, and President Guskowitz's decision is best for MSU, Deno told the State Journal on July 6. After Guskowitz announced he was leaving, Athletic Director Jay Batt accepted a job at the University of Kentucky. With Guskowitz staying at MSU, Batt's buyout will be $5 million. Had Guskowitz left before Batt, the 80s buyout would have dropped to $2.5 million. Immediately after Batt's Kentucky hiring was announced, A petition that had been started 3 weeks prior gained new life. In the end, more than 19,000 people signed the change.org petition, calling for trustees Balo, Vassar, and Deno to resign. It also gained more traction after MSU's men's basketball coach Tom Izzo called on the university alumni community to stand up. "I've had it. This is self-inflicted," Izzo said on June 15. "We just lost the best president we may have ever been here, maybe. One of the best, and there's other dominoes that get affected when things go wrong like that. I'm very upset about it, and I'm sick of it." When a campaign kicked off placing signs across campus and calling for support via social media, Lupe Izzo's foundation, the Izzo Legacy, was among the names supporting the initiative. Stability matters. Trust matters. Collaboration matters. "Those principles will continue to guide my leadership," Guskovich wrote in his July 6 letter. Higher education faces undeniable challenges, but it also has an extraordinary opportunity to shape the future of our state, our nation, and our world. By working together, listening to one another, and focus on the aspirations we share, I'm confident there's no limit to what Michigan State can achieve. Serving as president of Michigan State is one of the greatest honors of my professional life. I'm grateful for the opportunity to continue this journey with you, and I look forward to all that we will accomplish together. The next article is titled, DOJ says it will send election monitors to three Michigan cities. Donald Trump's Department of Justice has informed Michigan officials it intends to send election monitors to three cities in the battleground state for the August 4 primary. Letters from the federal department about the plans have mentioned Detroit, Lansing, and East Lansing, said two sources who had knowledge of the messages but spoke on the condition of anonymity because they weren't authorized to discuss them publicly. The Detroit News obtained a copy of the letter that was sent directly to Chris Swope, Lansing City Clerk. "As part of our assessment of your administration of the federal primary election, we plan to have election monitors at your 2026 primary election," wrote Timothy Mellett, deputy chief of the Department of Justice's voting section. "We will contact you a week prior to the election monitoring to discuss the particulars of the monitoring effort." All three cities are Democratic strongholds. Detroit is Michigan's largest city. Lansing and East Lansing, which is home to Michigan State University, are located in the swing 7th House U.S. House District, where Republican U.S. Rep. Tom Barrett of Charlotte is seeking a second term in November but faces no primary opponent. The letters from the Department of Justice were delivered in recent weeks and marked an escalation of the Trump administration's bid to scrutinize voting in Michigan. Trump's Department of Justice has already sought a complete copy of Michigan's registered voter list and voting records from Wayne County, where Detroit is located. Kirsten Pels, a spokeswoman for the Department of Justice, confirmed the plans for election monitors Monday evening, saying the three cities had received civil rights division monitors in past elections under previous administrations. In response to the letters, Attorney General Dana Nessel, a Democrat and Michigan's top law enforcement official, said Monday evening the courts have made clear time and time again that states run elections, not the federal government. "We encourage everyone to participate and see for themselves how secure and fair our elections are. But make no mistake, my office stands ready to hold accountable those who will attempt to unlawfully interfere with or intimidate Michigan election workers," Nessel said. Secretary of State Jocelyn Benson, also a Democrat, added that her department welcomes anyone who wants to, in compliance with the law, observe Michigan's elections process, despite what she called the Justice Department's baseless allegations to confuse voters about Michigan's secure, transparent, and fair elections. Trump, a Republican, has repeatedly contended that widespread fraud caused him to lose Michigan's 2020 presidential election. But he and his supporters have not provided evidence to prove his assertions. After the 2020 election, which Democrat Joe Biden won, Trump personally pressured two Republican members of the Wayne County Board of Canvassers not to sign the certification of the vote. Trump said Republicans had been cheated on this election, and everybody knows Detroit is crooked as hell, according to audio recordings previously reviewed by the Detroit News. However, in 2021, a Republican-led state Senate committee released a report finding no evidence of widespread or systemic fraud in the 2020 election. Then, after winning a second term in November 2024, Trump said there was horrible corruption in Detroit's handling of elections and suggested that federal officials take over local responsibilities of administering elections. The Department of Justice's letter to Swope was dated June 23rd and claimed the Lansing officials didn't use the statewide voter registration list as the official registration list at polling places in the city in the 2024 election. It also suggested that there were long lines and lengthy waiting periods at some voting locations. However, Swope said the statement by the Department of Justice was false. Long lines have generally not been an issue in Michigan, as absentee voting and early voting have become frequently used methods of casting ballots. "We did not have long lines in 2024, Swope said on Monday. The Department of Justice sought precinct lists and official training materials from Swope by July 22. We appreciate your cooperation in providing this information," Mellett wrote to Swope. The subject line of the message was election information and monitoring for 2026 federal primary election. Ingham County Clerk Barb Byram said the Department of Justice's allegations about Lansing had absolutely no basis of proof. Both Lansing and East Lansing are located in Ingham County. Their presence at voting locations will be a nuisance and distraction at best, and a coordinated federal effort to disenfranchise Michigan's qualified registered voters and depress voter turnout in Democratic communities at worst, Byram said. "It's not lost on me that Trump is trying to send federal agents to our nation's most highly contested congressional district." Three Democrats are running for their party's nomination to challenge Barrett this fall. The field features former U.S. Ambassador to Ukraine Bridget Brink, former Navy SEAL Matt Madsen, or Mazdem, and climate activist Will Lawrence. "He is trying via dubiously legal means to manipulate our systems to solidify control of the House of Representatives," Byram said. "This deployment can only be an extension of those efforts." The next article is titled, "Boy Severely Injured During Storm in Holt, Fighting for His Life." A 13-year-old boy was badly injured when a tree fell onto him at a Lansing area campground during fierce storms on Friday, July 3rd, a family member said. Noah Garcia, age 13, underwent emergency surgery at University of Michigan Health Sparrow Lansing and was expected to need more surgery, said Bridget Schlossberg, who described Noah as her grandnephew. The tree snapped and twisted in strong winds, falling onto Noah as he and his mother ran for cover at Cottonwood Campground on Aurelius Road, just south of Lansing, on Friday evening, she said. Schlossberg started a crowdfunding campaign to help the family with expenses that could potentially include installing a ramp at their home if Noah is unable to walk. The campaign had raised about $9,800 as of Monday, July 6. The Delhi Township Fire Department responded to a call that a tree had fallen on a young child at the campground, but when firefighters arrived, no one was there, Chief Brian Ball said. The boy suffered extensive injuries, including severe internal bleeding, broken bones, a punctured lung, and a collapsed lung and a shattered spine, Schlossberg said. He lost a kidney, and surgeons inserted pins in both of his legs to stabilize his legs and pelvis, she said. Following surgery, Noah's stomach and intestines remain outside his body while doctors wait for the swelling in his abdomen to decrease, she said on the crowdfunding page. Once the swelling has subsided, surgeons will continue the next stage of his treatment, Additional orthopedic surgery is planned for early next week. If Noah is able to recover, he faces a long and difficult road ahead, including extensive hospitalizations, multiple surgeries, intensive physical therapy, and rehabilitation. His home will likely need to be modified to accommodate his recovery, and his recuperation could extend over many months or even longer, she said in the posting. Intense storms swept through southern lower Michigan on Friday, initially leaving about 380,000 utility customers without electrical service, including about 15,000 in the Lansing area. That last number stood at about 3,000 as of the morning of July 6. Next article I'll read is titled, Michigan Employee Union Demands Safety Upgrades After Road Worker Deaths. A state employee union is demanding answers and changes from the state's Transportation Department following the deaths of two road workers, several work zone accidents, and recent close calls. The Michigan State Employees Association Labor and Trades Division demanded full accountability from the Michigan Department of Transportation after the May 26 deaths of road workers Bruce Wagner and Steve Spendley in a construction zone crash in Ingham County. The association, in the demand letter sent to MDOT in late June, said it is calling for a full review of the incident, including whether there was proper signage and adequate safety equipment in the construction zone. The group also is calling for better training, safer equipment, more Michigan State Police involvement in work zones, and a work group to examine further safety measures for road workers. It is critically important the issues are addressed swiftly and effectively to avoid further loss of life, the group said. Michigan needs to be on the forefront and lead the nation on worker safety for all MDOT transportation workers, the Michigan State Employees Association Labor and Trades Division wrote in the letter. These workers deserve more than blame after tragedy. They deserve prevention before tragedy. A spokesperson for MDOT said Monday that the agency remains focused on advocating for safer driving practices and supporting the Wagner and Spendley families as the Ingham County Sheriff's Department continues its investigation. Driving is a privilege and holds enormous responsibility, said Jocelyn Garza, an MDOT spokeswoman. This crash is a stark reminder of the danger road workers face daily and the accountability every driver must accept well before they get behind the wheel. The crash is also under investigation by the Michigan Occupational Safety and Health Administration, or MIOSHA. Wagner, 51, and Spendley, 49, both of Mason, were killed while working along U.S. 27 in Ingham County. The Ingham County Sheriff's Department said a 24-year-old DeWitt man lost control of his vehicle in the northbound lanes and struck and killed the workers. Wagner and Spendley were part of a rolling pothole repair detail at the time of the crash. Speed was believed to have been a factor in the crash, the department said in May. An investigation of the update on the investigation was not immediately available. In April, the department estimated there are roughly 6,000 crashes in work zones in 2025, including ones that resulted in the deaths of 22 motorists and 3 construction workers. The numbers, the department said at the time, were comparable with incidents in 2024. In its June letter, the union called on MDOT to conduct a full review of the work zone where Wagner and Spendley were hit, including a review of whether employees were allowed proper safety equipment, whether signs warned drivers to slow down, and whether there was an arrow board directing traffic away from the crew. More broadly, the statement also demanded the creation of work groups to determine better safety measures and investigate all near-miss or work zone accidents involving road workers. The statement called for improved safety protocol and training, better equipment including barriers, signs, and trucks, the assistance of Michigan State Police in all work zones where there are lane closures, increases in wages and benefits including hazard pay in high-risk work zones, and the development of a robust public education program. Among the requests, the group said it wanted the department to bar the throw-and-go technique used to patch roads. The technique requires road workers to throw asphalt into a pothole, which is later compacted by vehicle traffic. The association argued the effort required road workers to operate from the shoulder with no lane closure and limited signage. Unfortunately, this is the method MDOT management was using when Bruce and Steve tragically lost their lives, said Jamie Swain, MSEA Organizing and Communications Coordinator. MSEA has been raising concerns about employee safety regarding road work for almost a year now. And on a similar note, Ann Arbor motorcyclist ticketed on I-94 after being clocked at 124 mile an hour. An 18-year-old Ann Arbor man was cited Friday morning, July 3rd, after being stopped for driving 124 mile an hour on a motorcycle in Washtenaw County, Michigan State Police said. The teen was cited for speeding 54 mile an hour above the posted speeds of 70 mile an hour, and for an improperly displayed license plate, the Michigan State Police First District said on X on July 6. At around 9:55 a.m. on Friday, July 3rd, an MSP officer made the traffic stop for an 18-year-old Ann Arbor man driving 124 mile per hour on a 2015 blue Suzuki motorcycle. The motorcyclist was westbound on Interstate 94 near Zeeb Road in Washtenaw County's Shio Township, police said. On Monday, July 6, police posted an image of the radar reading of 124 mile per hour and the state of Michigan uniform law citation for the incident with personal information redacted. Traveling at these speeds puts not only the rider at risk, but every other person sharing the roadway. No destination is worth risking your life or somebody else's. Slow down, drive responsibly, and help keep Michigan's roads safe, MSU said on X. Next article is titled, Sunday Storms Dump 3 inches in Some Places. See Highest Accumulations. All-day rain on Sunday, July 5th, left some cities in Michigan's Lower Peninsula with flooded roads and property as up to 3 inches fell in places. A line of storms swept through Michigan on Sunday, July 5, dropping heavy rain across the central to southeast Lower Peninsula. Jackson, southeast of Lansing, recorded the heaviest rain accumulations ranging from 2.7 to 3.1 inches, according to the National Weather Service mapping system. Woodhaven and Metro Detroit recorded 2.99 inches of rain. Additional rounds of rain were expected on Monday, July 6, in the southeast Lower Peninsula, which could worsen already flooded areas. And let's see how much rain fell in Michigan on Sunday. See if I can find. Looks like Jackson 3.1, Brighton 2.15, Kalamazoo 1.2 inches. The next article is titled, Using a Generator? Experts say keep these safety tips in mind. Powering up a generator after a storm can be a lifeline, allowing people to run a few lights or use a refrigerator to preserve food. But officials are urging people to take precautions after 3 people died in southeast Michigan this week. 3 children, ages 8, 12, and 16, died in 2 separate incidents in Wayne County over the holiday weekend after running generators, apparently emitted carbon monoxide. More than 380,000 electric customers in southern Michigan lost power on Friday, July 3rd because of damage from thunderstorms. Some 97,000 electric customers in Michigan were still without power Monday morning and may be using generators to supply power. Sumter Township first responders found the younger 2 children, 8 and 12, in a Wayne County garage on Executive Drive at about 10:20 a.m. Saturday, July 4, where a generator was running during a power outage after Friday's storms, police said. In the second incident in Melvindale, the body of a 16-year-old boy was found on Saturday in a home on Wood Street near Allen Road. A generator was running in the basement, according to reports. Children are more susceptible to carbon monoxide poisoning even more than adults because they absorb more of the gas into their bloodstream and they tend to breathe at a faster rate and have a higher metabolism. If you're using a generator to keep the lights on during a cleanup effort, use a working battery-operated carbon monoxide detector at the same time, said Ken Boyce, Senior Director, Principal Engineering at UL Solutions in a news release. A carbon monoxide alarm provides one more layer of defense against making an innocent but potentially deadly mistake. And how to use a generator safely, some tips homeowners should keep in mind in running a generator. Never run a generator in an enclosed space or indoors. Always place the generator at least 20 feet from the house with the engine exhaust directed away from windows and doors. Don't run a portable generator in the rain. You can buy tents for generators that keep them shielded but still well ventilated, either online or at home centers or hardware stores. Before refueling, turn off a gas-powered generator and let it cool. Gasoline spilled on a hot engine can ignite. Allowing the engine to cool also reduces the risk of burns while refueling. Stock up on extra gasoline and store it properly. When you think you'll need to use the generator for an extended time, you'll want extra fuel on hand. And buy a generator with built-in carbon monoxide safety technology. Many new generators have a device that detects dangerous levels of carbon monoxide and turns off the machine when levels climb too high. A generator with a safety shutoff still isn't safe for use close to or inside a home because the sensor is part of the generator itself and can only react to what it senses nearby, says Paolo Few, the engineer who leads generator testing for Consumer Reports. If the generator is spewing exhaust in another part of your home, carbon monoxide levels there may rise to dangerous levels before the sensor registers much of anything, he says. Install a transfer switch before the next storm. This critical connection will cost $300 to $900, including labor, for a 5,000-watt generator or larger. A transfer switch connects the generator to your circuit panel and lets you power hardwired appliances and avoid the safety risk of using extension cords for those with plugs. Most transfer switches also help you avoid overload by displaying wattage usage levels. And that will end the reading of the Lansing State Journal from WKAR Radio Reading Service. Here is Bridget, the reading of the Detroit News and Free Press.
1: Thanks, Greg. In news from Johannesburg, Nigeria said two of its citizens were killed in South Africa, one of them by police during a surge in anti-migrant violence, and threatened to take unspecified action if the attacks persisted. The main police watchdog said on Monday it had already opened an investigation into the report involving officers. South Africa's foreign ministry said Nigeria should send in any evidence it had. One Nigerian man was killed in front of his shop in the northeastern city of El Mahalene by unidentified criminals, Nigeria's foreign ministry said on Sunday. It gave no more details on the circumstances around the incident, which said it took place on Sunday, June 28th, on a weekend when tensions were building up ahead of a nationwide anti-migrant rallies last week. The Nigerian ministry said another man, Emeka Irogubu, was killed by police officers in Pretoria during an interrogation on the same day. It did not say whether the incident was linked to the unrest. South Africa's Independent Police Investigation Directorate said it had received a report of the incident last week. Our investigation is underway, the oversight body's spokesperson Liz Suping said on Monday. South Africa did not comment on the specific allegations. Our legal frameworks demand substantive proof rather than a public narrative. We have repeatedly invited the Nigerian High Commissioner to use these established institutional channels, Foreign Ministry spokesperson Crispin Fury said. South Africa deployed its army to bolster security during protests, which were mostly peaceful but at times turned violent. Vigilantes have attacked foreign nationals and looted foreign-owned shops on numerous occasions in the last few months, as many South Africans blame immigrants for problems such as crime and unemployment. Migrant rights groups say foreigners are being used as scapegoats for deep-rooted problems. Mozambique said that 5 of its citizens were killed in xenophobic attacks in late May. South Africa said the number was only 2. Ghana said last week one of its citizens was fatally wounded in a shooting during the anti-immigrant demonstrations. South Africa said his killing was not related to the protests and accused Ghana of spreading misinformation. Nigeria's foreign ministry said on Sunday, "We wish to place the government of South Africa on notice that if the situation continues to persist, all options remain on the table, some of which will be activated if the uncultured and provocative trend of intolerance against foreigners is not addressed. A continuing pattern of such terrible incidents is clearly evidence of complicity on the part of security operatives, which raises the question of state responsibility under international law," the ministry added. And in news from Havana, Cuba's national electric grid collapsed on Monday at midday, the country's grid operator said, leaving around 10 million people in the Caribbean island without power. Grid operator UNE said it was investigating the cause of the nationwide blackout. Cuba has for months suffered from hours-long and more recently days-long power outages linked in part to a decrepit grid and a U.S.-imposed oil blockade that has cut off the island's fuel supply. Nationwide outage is more bad news for Cubans already exhausted from rolling blackouts that make it impossible for many to work or sleep in the Caribbean summer heat. Cuba has frequently struggled to keep the lights on during a years-long economic crisis, but the communist-run government has entered unprecedented territory under increased pressure from U.S. President Donald Trump. Nearly two-thirds of the country was already without power when the grid collapsed on Monday. And in other news, Ukrainian drones struck Russia's Omsk refinery, the country's largest and located deep in Siberia, in what would be one of the longest-ranged Ukrainian strikes since the beginning of the war, Kyiv's military said on Monday, with local Russian authorities also confirming the strike. In a statement, Ukraine's general staff said that the strike had caused a fire at the Omsk refinery, which is located around 1,700 miles from Ukrainian-held territory and close to Russia's border with Kazakhstan. On a post on Telegram, Omsk region governor Vitaly Koshchenko did not specify a target but said that several Ukrainian drones had reached Omsk's northern industrial hub, where the refinery is located. He said that the full impact of the attack was being assessed and emergency services were dealing with the aftermath. Sources told Reuters that Gazvonk-owned SIBN MMO MSK refinery processed around 23 million metric tons or 460,000 barrels of oil daily last year. Ukraine has been escalating a campaign of strikes against Russian oil refineries, causing acute fuel shortages across the country's 11 time zones. Aside from Omsk, Ukraine's military oversight hit Russia's Ust-Luga and Vistovsk ports, which handle oil exports on the Baltic Sea, as well as targets in the Kaluga and Yaroslav regions, local governors said. In Crimea, which Russia seized from Ukraine in 2014, one woman was killed in a strike on the port of Kerch, Russian-installed authorities said. Sevastopol, the peninsula's largest city, suffered a blackout, they said. And Lebanon's south takes a breath as families return to shattered homes and lives. On the beachfront coastal city of Tyre, war has finally abated just enough for children to play in the waves and families to gather under parasols as life slowly returns to southern Lebanon. But away from the shore, people coming home after months of exile are having to adapt to harsh new realities. The threat of conflict between Israel and Iran-backed Hezbollah flaring up again, and the challenge of rebuilding from the destruction Israeli bombs had wreaked on their hometowns. People are coming back to Tyre to rebuild, to work. All the restaurants are open again, said local resident Ali Skyski, wet from a swim in the sea. We still hear strikes and fighting at night, but it's far away. There's destruction beyond imagination, but we hope everything will stay calm. Skyski is among some 400,000 people who have returned to southern Lebanon in the weeks since the ceasefire between Israel and Hezbollah. The truce has not halted fighting, but it has lowered the intensity. Returnees are cleaning debris from damaged homes, reopening businesses, and trying to rebuild the routines the war shattered. Yet for many, normality now means keeping a suitcase packed, following the news obsessively, and never straying too far from home. For Fadlal Qassam, who's 42, returning home meant confronting the destruction the war had left behind, including a hit on his house. We returned to find the whole house caved in with rubble and all the furniture ruined, he said. I cleaned up, fixed it, and bought some basic things for my house, and now my wife, children, and I all live in one room. In the nearby village of Sarifa, where entire neighborhoods were damaged, Suzanne Faki, who's 55, said the hardest part of returning was realizing home no longer felt like home. The moment you arrive, it doesn't feel like your village anymore, she said. Everything is black and gray. It hurts your soul. You look around and think, this can't be the village I've lived in all my life. Sarifa lies in the deep south of Lebanon, close to where Israeli troops occupy a strip of territory and launch regular attacks on what the Israeli army says are Hezbollah targets. In areas nearby, Israel has demolished almost entire villages. Faki said people remain haunted by the possibility they could be forced to flee again. I can't remember a time in my life when I wasn't living with a bag packed ready to leave. I can't remember a time in my life when I wasn't living with a bag packed ready to leave. A few quiet years pass, then you pack your bags and run again, she said. The ongoing hostilities and levels of destruction have left 600,000 more people internally displaced, according to Lebanon's Social Affairs Ministry. Many families whose homes were destroyed are still living in schools or in rented homes they fled to during the conflict. Lebanon has suffered the deadliest spillover of the regional war triggered by the U.S.-Israeli strikes on Iran in February. The conflict spread to Lebanon on March 2nd when Hezbollah fired on Israel in support of Tehran, triggering an Israeli air and ground campaign. At least 3,783 people have been killed in Lebanon, according to the country's health ministry. Some 20 miles farther north, Mohammed Swede and other residents who recently returned to the Bekaa Valley of Somor said they live with the same uncertainty. Swede still pays rent for the house he and his family fled to during the war, keeping it as a backup home if they need to leave again. If something happens again, we may not find another place, the 31-year-old manual worker said. In the Lebanese capital, Beirut, whose suburb of Dahi has been battered by Israel at intervals over the last 2 years for being home to Hezbollah's leadership, residents are also cautiously trying to rebuild their lives. Moussa Gamalouche, who's 68, has been repairing his bomb-damaged home and reopening his restaurant, which was completely destroyed in a separate strike, but says his permanent home will always be in Dahi. We are not the kind of people who leave. Our roots are here. We stayed, and if there's a third war, we'll stay again. And in domestic news, a body was found on Horn Island, Mississippi, and the search for a missing 18-year-old has been called off. The United Cajun Navy said in a Facebook post Monday, July 6, the search for 18-year-old Nolan Wells had been called off after a body was located on Monday morning on the northwest end of Horn Island. The agency said officials have not confirmed the identity of the individual found. Officials have been conducting a search for Nolan Xavier Wells, who's 18, since he went missing around 3 p.m. on Saturday, July 4th. According to reporting from the Clarion Ledger, part of the USA Today network, the Jackson County Sheriff's Office directed a search over land and water July 5th and 6th after the teen went missing. People have been searching the barrier island on foot as well as using planes and boats. The United Cajun Navy previously said on Facebook on July 6th that it remained active engaged in the search effort for Nolan Wells alongside our public safety partners. Horn Island is located about 10 miles off of the Gulf Coast of Mississippi, according to the National Park Service. The island is only accessible via private boat and is designated wilderness area, meaning it is untouched by commercial development. In other news, a police officer at the university where prominent conservative U.S. activist Charlie Kirk was killed last year testified on Monday he saw what looked like a sniper pad atop the building from which the fatal shot was fired. As prosecutors began laying out their case that a Utah man should stand trial for the crime. In a packed courtroom in Provo, Utah, Kirk's widow, Erica Kirk, sat during Monday's preliminary hearing just a few feet away from Tyler Robinson, the man accused of driving 4 hours from his Utah town of Washington to kill Kirk, who was 31, on September 10th. Members of Robinson's family were also present. Robinson, wearing a gray jacket, sat between his lawyers taking notes. Kirk, a co-founder of the conservative youth organization Turning Point USA, was credited with energizing many young voters behind Donald Trump and his campaign to regain the presidency in the 2024 U.S. election. The president's son, Donald Trump Jr., attended the hearing, media reported, and right-wing activist Jack Posobiec was seen entering the courthouse. During the week-long proceedings, state prosecutors are seeking to convince District Court Judge Tony Graff that probable cause exists to believe that Robinson, who's 23, fired the single shot that killed Kirk in front of thousands of people in Orem, Utah. Prosecutors have said they plan to seek the death penalty for Robinson, who is studying to be an electrician. Kirk was shot while appearing at Utah Valley University, 40 miles south of Salt Lake City, for one of his campus debates that drew crowds and gave him national prominence. Chris Bagley, who at the time was an officer with the university's police force on duty that day of the killing, said he saw Kirk shot and described the ensuing chaos. "He was answering a question, and then I heard a shot fired," Bagley testified as the first prosecution witness. "Everybody started getting up and started to run in a sort of chaotic panic situation." Bagley said he saw Kirk slump to the ground after the gunshot. An initial report, which turned out to be mistaken, said a suspect had been taken into custody, Bagley said. Bagley said he ran to a campus building from which he believed the shot came and went up 4 flights of stairs to the roof. There, Bagley said he found a screwdriver and disturbances in the gravel, photographs of which were entered into evidence. Bagley said the depressions in the gravel were apparently made by elbows, knees, and feet. "To me, it looks like a sniper pad," Bagley said. Bagley said campus police video showed a person on the roof getting into position to shoot Kirk, taking a shot, then running to the northeast side of the building. "The person dropped off the roof into the grass below and escaped," Bagley said. In cross-examination, Robinson's lawyer, Catherine Nestor, asked Bagley about security at the event. Bagley said 6 campus police officers were on duty together with Kirk's security detail, though there were no metal detectors, checks for firearms. Bagley said he saw an empty pistol holder on the ground at the top of the courtyard where Kirk was shot, but it was neither recovered as evidence nor checked for fingerprints. Bagley now works for a different police department. At one point, the judge watched a video of the moment Kirk was shot on a monitor position so the courtroom would not capture it. The prosecution said the video was too graphic to be made public. If the judge finds probable cause, Robinson would enter a plea at an arraignment that could take place the same day. The case would be set for trial at a later date. He faces 7 criminal charges, including aggravated murder. Kirk's killing, captured in cell phone video that spread widely on social media, is among a series of attacks targeting U.S. political figures in recent years that have fueled debate over political violence in a deeply polarized country. Kirk's organization became an influential force in Republican politics. Now shifting to state and local news from the Detroit Free Press. Hundreds of fans filled out Campus Martius Park ahead of Team USA's 4-1 loss against Belgium in the World Cup round of 16. It would have been the first time USA made it to the quarterfinals since 2002. This was the fifth Team USA watch party held by Detroit City Football Club for the World Cup. The conversation around tonight's match had been dominated by FIFA's last-minute decision to allow Folari and Balogun to play, nullifying a one-game suspension from his red card against Bosnia and Herzegovina, though Balogun didn't bag any goals against Belgium. The crowd cheered Team USA on despite going down 0-1 to a ninth-minute Belgium goal. Morale spiked when the USA scored an equalizer half an hour into the game, but Belgium sucked the soul of fans with its second goal, then the third. Fans marched out of the Campus Martius in droves after Belgium's fourth goal in the 93rd minute. Cassidy Connolly is one fan who stuck around for the final whistle of the game. Connolly said she started to love soccer because of this year's World Cup, but the match against Belgium broke her heart. I've decided I'm not going to get my hopes up anymore. It's not worth it, she said. I hope Belgium plays their best next game. I hope Spain plays better. And Sarah Moore reports on an 18-year-old Ann Arbor man who was cited Friday morning, July 3rd, after being stopped for driving 124 miles per hour on a motorcycle in Washtenaw County, Michigan State Police said. The teen was cited for speeding 54 miles above the posted speed of 70 miles per hour and for an improperly displayed license plate. The Michigan State Police First District said on X on July 6th, at around 9:55 a.m. on Friday, July 3rd, an MSP officer made a traffic stop for an 18-year-old Ann Arbor man driving 125 miles an hour on a 2015 blue Suzuki motorcycle. The motorcyclist was westbound on Interstate 94 near Z Road in Washtenaw County's Scio Township, police said. Traveling at these speeds puts not only the rider at risk, but every other person sharing the roadway. No destination is worth risking your life or someone else's. Slow down, drive responsibly, and help keep Michigan's roads safe, MSP said on X. In other news, power has been restored to DeMarathon's Detroit refinery after the company dealt with an outage that led to a flaring event, which alerted officials to monitor air quality nearby. Due to the outage on Sunday, July 5th, operating conditions made flaring necessary, according to Marathon. Flares are devices that allow excess gases to be burned off safely and in a controlled manner, though visible smoke raises concerns among residents. Out of caution, Schaefer Road was closed from I-75 to Dix Road on Sunday, according to a statement Detroit Mayor Mary Sheffield released Sunday night. However, the closure has been lifted and intermittent flares may continue as they start up the refinery process units, according to Marathon. Refinery personnel continue to conduct off-site air monitoring and have not detected any levels of concern. The closure of a section of Schaefer Road has now been lifted. The closure was implemented out of an abundance of caution, and we are continue coordinating with local law enforcement as we work to resolve the situation, according to a statement from Marathon. As always, the company's top priorities are the safety of our employees, responders, the community, and limiting any environmental impact. The Michigan Department of Environment, Great Lakes, and Energy is also continuing to monitor air quality on site and in surrounding neighborhoods. Sheffield's office on Sunday said monitoring has not detected concerning levels. We are staying in close communication with the refinery and will share verified updates as soon as we have them, Sheffield said in a statement. And in other news, police are warning of health hazards after someone broke into a Redford Township home at the center of an animal cruelty investigation and stole live traps, likely with cats inside. So far, police said authorities have removed 29 cats from the home. In a statement posted to social media, Police Chief Jennifer Mansfield said the break-in happened overnight, July 4th, at the home in the 20,000 block of Gaylord. The home was secured late last month after police discovered hazardous conditions and dozens of feral cats while investigating an animal hoarding complaint. The home is under imminent danger order issued by the Wayne County Health Officer. The statement said the home is filled with feces, urine, and other unknown toxins that are hidden by trash, debris, and standing water. The suspect has now been exposed to a variety of potential airborne concerns, as well as disease from the standing debris, including toxoplasmosis, E. coli, salmonella, hookworm, and ringworm, the statement said. This is not including cat scratch fever or other illnesses if bitten or scratched by one of the cats. Anyone who went into the house without appropriate protective equipment should seek medical attention, and those who may have been bitten or scratched may need a tetanus shot, and the cat should be observed for rabies symptoms, the police said. The health department said only authorized persons wearing high-level respirators and other protective gear should enter the house because of the health risks. Police said 5 live traps were stolen, and it is believed the traps contained cats because other traps were left behind. The township has since boarded up all of the home's windows and doors to keep anyone else from going inside. Police said animal control will continue checking the remaining traps every day, but noted the lost traps will likely slow the rescue effort. Police are investigating the break-in and asking anyone with information to contact detectives. The investigation began June 24th when Redford Township Animal Control responded to the home for an animal welfare check. The homeowner was taken to a local hospital, but police said dangerous fumes inside the house forced animal control officers to wait several days before rescue efforts for the cats could begin. Once the house had been ventilated and crews had obtained protective equipment, animal control officers, Michigan Humane, and several other agencies entered the home in short shifts because of the hazardous conditions, police said. The cats scattered throughout the house and hid in the basement and piles of debris, so live traps were set to catch them over time. Before the break-in, Mansfield said 28 cats had already been rescued and taken to Michigan Humane, where they are being evaluated and treated as needed. One additional cat was removed from the home following the July 4th break-in. Police said the homeowner was cited for exceeding the allowable number of animals, and 2 animal cruelty charges have been submitted to the prosecutor for review. In other news, 3 children, ages 8, 12, and 16, died in 2 separate incidents in Wayne County this weekend as more than 350,000 Michiganders who had their power knocked out by storms struggled to keep lights on. Both fatal incidents, the worst of the repercussions from the severe weather Friday that has swept across the state, appeared to be linked to improperly ventilated portable gas-powered generators. All 3 deaths, officials said, show the grave danger of running generators and overall how deadly weather can be. The storms felled trees and power lines and caused damage throughout the area. Showers are expected to end by Monday evening, July 6, with mostly dry weather, with high temperatures in the mid-80s to 90s until Thursday and Friday, when storms are expected in Metro Detroit, the National Weather Service said. But Friday, winds gusting in some cases as high as 80 miles per hour tore giant limbs of great oaks and in some cases ripped trees out by their roots. Throughout the weekend, the sound of chainsaws buzzed through the hardest hit neighborhoods. By Monday, there was still plenty of evidence left of the storm's destruction. Sumter Township first responders found the younger 2 children, 8 and 12, in a Wayne County garage on Executive Drive at about 10:20 a.m. Saturday, July 4th, where a generator was running during a power outage after Friday's storms, police said. The tragedy is a stark reminder of the dangers of carbon monoxide, the Sumter Township Police said in a social media post about one incident, adding the department's sincere condolences go out to the family during this difficult time. Carbon monoxide is a toxic, colorless, and odorless gas that is created by fuel combustion. It is especially dangerous because it prevents oxygen from reaching the body's organs and is often undetected until it is too late. The U.S. Consumer Product Safety Commission estimates that nationwide as many as 100 people a year die from carbon monoxide poisoning tied to portable generators, which come with safety warnings on them. In the other incident in Melvindale, the body of a 16-year-old boy was found in a home on Wood Street near Allen Road, also on Saturday. A generator, report said, was running in the basement. The teen also appeared to have died from carbon monoxide. As of Monday morning, about 100,000 homes and businesses were without power. In Sumter Township, police could not resuscitate the two children whose bodies were found in the garage.

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1: Suggestions for how to tell if food in the refrigerator is safe. Some communities across Metro Detroit are struggling without power, 3 days since powerful storms uprooted trees and ripped down power lines. Nearly 100,000 Michigan customers are still without power, including nearly 75,000 in Metro Detroit. As refrigerators sit idle, food ends up spoiling. But there are ways to keep food safe and perhaps salvage what you have. Here's what you need to do to keep food safe and know when and what has to be tossed out, according to the U.S. Department of Agriculture's Food Safety and Inspection Service and the Centers for Disease Control and Prevention. The first rule is to remember when in doubt, throw it out, and also never taste food to determine whether it's okay. If your power was out just a few hours and you didn't open the refrigerator or freezer, chances are the food is fine. A refrigerator should keep food cold for 4 hours and a half full freezer, 24 hours, or 48 hours if the freezer is full. If you don't open the doors, according to USDA's Food Safety and Inspection Service, you can transfer the food to a cooler with enough ice to keep the cooler at 40 degrees or below, adding more ice as needed. Try not to open the refrigerator and freezer doors. Doing so lets the cold air escape. If you know the power will be out for an extended period, get ice or dry ice to keep food cold. 50 pounds of dry ice, the Food and Drug Administration, should hold an 18-foot cubic foot freezer for 2 days. Take care when handling dry ice and don't handle it with bare hands or place it directly on food. Use a refrigerator freezer thermometer to check the temperature. In either refrigerator or freezer, if the temperature is 40 degrees or below, the food is safe. The USDA Meat and Poultry Hotline can be reached at 888-674-6854, and more information is available at fsis.usda.gov. And that will end the reading of the Detroit News and Free Press from WKAR Radio Reading Service. 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
2: Weather for this morning, sunny with a high of 87. For tonight, clear skies with a low of 63. For tomorrow, sunny during the day with partly cloudy skies at night, a low of 68. 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

Hello, everyone, and welcome back to the program. This edition covers the week of June 28th, 2026. I hope everyone is doing well and staying cool as summer asserts itself with a vengeance this week. We've got lots of interesting stories for you this week, so grab your favorite beverage and a snack, and let's get started. Our first story this week comes from the July 2026 issue of The Braille Monitor, a publication of the National Federation of the Blind, and you can find them online at nfb.org. From the back seat to the driver's seat, a Federation journey with Waymo. And this is written by Jordan Moon. We have all heard the jokes. What are you, blind? Even a blind person can see that. Blind people driving? Absolutely not. Even in

Casual conversation, blindness, and driving are treated as the ultimate contradiction, the joke that writes itself. Growing up, I laughed along because I desperately wanted to fit in. Like many blind people, I internalized the idea that not driving meant not being fully independent. Drivers got licenses. We got IDs. Even compliments carried low expectations. "Wow, you get along so well." Or, "I honestly don't know what I'd do if I couldn't drive." I spent years trying to speed past those stereotypes. I played sports. I sat inches from televisions to play video games, some involving race cars, and commented on clothes and appearances as though I could see them perfectly. But when my friends started getting driver's licenses, I hit the one barrier that I could not fake my way around. Pumping the brakes on the road of expectations. Throughout my childhood and young adulthood, the inability to drive seemed to shadow every major life decision. An orientation and mobility instructor once told me a blind person could never teach cane travel. How could I pick up my students and drive them around, let alone monitor them? Watching friends and eventually my younger brothers get licenses only reinforced the feeling that adulthood itself depended on driving. Even at Arizona State University, I quietly limited my own ambitions. I convinced myself that print journalism was my only option because I could not drive to story locations or operate a camera. During job interviews, employers would ask how I planned to get around without a car, and I began wondering whether society's low expectations were right after all. The self-doubt led to severe depression. The Federation drives the change. It was not until I met the National Federation of the Blind in 2014 that I realized the low expectations society had placed on me did not have to be my own. Maybe there was a way that I did not have to let my blindness define me, but it still seemed too good to be true. One of the first things that helped me embrace Federation philosophy was learning about the Blind Driver Challenge. This initiative emphasized that lack of eyesight was not the reason that blind people could not drive. The problem was that technology had never been developed to give blind people the information, through our other senses, to operate a motor vehicle safely and independently. In 2004, then-Federation President Dr. Mark Maurer challenged university engineering teams to design a vehicle a blind person could independently operate. 7 years later, on January 29, 2011, Mark Riccobono, who would succeed Dr. Maurer as president in 2014, independently drove at the Daytona International Speedway, navigating obstacles randomly thrown in his path and even passing another vehicle along the course. That demonstration changed how the world viewed blind people and transportation technology. It also helped to ensure that blind people were included in conversations about autonomous vehicles from the very beginning. Uber and Lyft, a new lane, but not our road. Life has a funny way of presenting something only when you are ready for it. So it is fitting that in the same year I was introduced to the Federation and the story of the Blind Driver Challenge, transportation for blind people changed in a meaningful way. 2014 was the year that blind people discovered the power of rideshare services. Uber and Lyft shook up the transportation arena like an earthquake. No more did we have to wait for a taxi that may or may not show up. No more were we forced to, as here in Arizona, ride a bus in 100-degree heat to go 2 miles up the street simply because we were not willing to pay the $15 for a cab. Now, blind people had the power to request a ride from their phone and go directly to their destination. At the time, blind people were thrilled. I distinctly remember a friend of mine taking an Uber to a random place just because he was so glad he could. For years, Uber and Lyft have been great resources for our community and have participated in many Federation events, including national and state conventions.
Someone looking in from outside might assume that since Uber and Lyft arrived, life for blind people is all good now. Of course, we in the Federation know differently. Even though transportation got easier, defending our right to ride the way we want and need to definitely got harder. Rideshare services introduce new barriers. How do we find our vehicles? Is the app accessible? Would a driver really be okay transporting a family with kids? But number one on this list, always, is the service animal concern. Have a guide dog and want to take a rideshare? You may or may not have a driver deny you. Of course, the Federation does not sit idle in the face of discrimination. We held town halls, built tracking and reporting mechanisms, and rallied at Uber and Lyft headquarters. As my Federation philosophy developed, it became clearer and clearer that good enough is not good enough. A ride into the future. It was just 2 years after I became a Federationist that I was first introduced to Waymo, that's spelled W-A-Y-M-O. Living in Arizona has its perks. Sunny for most of the year, no daylight savings time, beautiful scenery, and tons of tech innovation. In 2016, Waymo, operated by Alphabet, the parent company of Google, was seeking feedback from blind people to test this emerging technology. Somehow, I was invited to participate. I vividly remember sitting in the back seat of that car as it drove and being completely shocked. At that time, state law still required a licensed driver to be present in the front seat. So in the back of my mind, a question lingered. Was this a truly autonomous ride, or was I being fooled? Being the skeptic I was, I asked the driver to prove that the car was really driving itself. It was only when we were making a turn and the driver grabbed my hand with both of his, showing me that his hands were completely off the wheel, that the reality hit me. The car not only made a perfect turn on its own, it merged into the center lane more smoothly than anything I'd ever experienced. Something became very clear that day. It was not just that this technology was amazing. What became even clearer is that if it were not for the Federation and the work that we put into making sure this technology was inclusive, I would have not been in that car at all. And yet, doubt crept in. There was no way this becomes mainstream, I thought. In those early days, it was widely held that someone capable of manual control needed to be present at all times. Waymo launched its early rider program in the Phoenix area in 2017, began offering paid rides in late 2019, and officially opened its fully driverless service to the public on October 8th of 2020. For some, even then, it was hard to trust their lives to a robot. Mapping the route, how we got here. Between 2022 and 2024, Waymo rapidly expanded, opening to the public in San Francisco and Los Angeles, significantly widening its Phoenix coverage. In 2025, Waymo extended service to freeways in Phoenix, San Francisco, and Los Angeles. Soon after, Waymo partnered with Uber to offer autonomous rides in Austin and Atlanta. As of May of 2026, Waymo operates paid commercial service in Phoenix, San Francisco, Los Angeles, Austin, Atlanta, and Miami, with announced expansion to cities including Dallas, Houston, San Antonio, Orlando, Nashville, Detroit, Las Vegas, Washington, D.C., and San Diego expected throughout 2026. London and Tokyo are in active testing phases. The scale is staggering. Waymo now completes more than 500,000 paid rides each week. Waymo is not the only player in the industry, but it is the farthest along in providing commercial rides and has worked closely with the National Federation of the Blind. Hence, this article's focus on its service. To understand where we are, it helps to know the industry's framework. The levels of autonomy, the scorecard for how much a vehicle can operate without human input, range from 0 to 5.
Level 0 is full human control, what most of us grew up with. Levels 1 and 2 include common driver assistance features. Helpful, but the driver is still fully responsible. Level 3 lets the car handle basic traffic conditions but still requires a human backup. Waymo operates at level 4, no human needed at the wheel, though currently within defined service areas. Current Waymo vehicles still have a steering wheel, mostly to satisfy existing federal regulations rather than any technical necessity. Level 5 is the ultimate destination. A vehicle that can operate in any weather, on any road, at any time, with no human required. We're not there yet, but the progress at level 4 is already changing our lives. And when level 5 does arrive, you can be sure that the foundation will have its foot on the gas. No more riding shotgun. The policy fight for our driver's seat. The legal landscape for Level 4 and 5 vehicles is at a major inflection point, as lawmakers are finally starting to recognize the potential of this game-changing technology. The Autonomous Vehicle Accessibility Act, H.R. 4419, a bipartisan bill reintroduced by Congressman Greg Stanton, Democrat of Arizona, and Brian Mast, Republican from Florida, and the 119th Congress, is a high priority for the Federation. President Rick Abono has been vocal in his support, from testifying before Congress to engaging our members in call-to-call action campaigns. The bill is simple but revolutionary. It prevents states from requiring a passenger to hold a driver's license to use a Level 4 or 5 autonomous vehicle. For us, this is not a small technical detail. It's a civil rights protection. Our national leadership, along with the team at Waymo, honored Congressman Stanton at Savvy Services for the Blind in Phoenix for his leadership on the legislation. As the legislative director for the NFB of Arizona, I can tell you this bill represents a vital step toward making sure the driverless future does not leave our community in the back seat. We will literally be able to sit in the driver's seat. And I highly encourage everyone reading this or listening to this to contact your member of Congress and urge their support. Before we know it, Level 5 will be here, and we do not want to be in the slow lane. The data passes the road test. Some reading this will ask, why trust your life to a robot? One need look no further than the hard data. As of the published date of this article, across more than 170 million fully automated miles driven in complex urban environments, the numbers show that Waymo is significantly outperforming human drivers. Compared to human-driven vehicles in the same operating areas, Waymo has recorded a 92% reduction in serious or fatal injury crashes, an 82% drop in injury-causing crashes overall, and a 92% decrease in pedestrian injury crashes, and a 96% reduction in dangerous intersection collisions. For a community that has long faced the risks of distracted drivers, impaired drivers, and quiet vehicles that seem to come out of nowhere, these statistics prove that the driverless future is not just about independence. It is fundamentally about a safer way to travel. Buckle up, a briefing before the first ride. Before your initial Waymo trip, you must set up a profile on the Waymo app. If you are in Austin, where our 2026 NFB National Convention is being held, the regular Uber app gives you access to Waymo vehicles. Most features carry over, though some accessibility options may be limited in the Uber version. And important, to be matched with a nearby Waymo vehicle, you must enable autonomous vehicle rides in the Uber app. For this article, we will be riding with the full Waymo app. The Waymo app works similarly to other rideshare apps. You sign up, add payment, and request rides just like you would with Uber or Lyft. You must confirm that your destination is within the service area. Temperature controls, trip tracking, and even legroom adjustments are available right in the app. As you will soon discover, playing music and adjusting your pickup drop-off are definitely areas that need improvement.
I will not go through every detail of the app layout since updates happen frequently and things change. The vehicles themselves make it pretty obvious that you are hopping into a robo-taxi. Waymo's standard fleet is a modified Jaguar I-Pace, a sleek all-electric SUV equipped with sensors and cameras that make it look like something out of the movie Back to the Future. Inside, it looks like a standard vehicle. Driver's seat with a steering wheel, front passenger seat, and three seats in the back. The trunk was spacious, large enough for me to fit a folding wagon and a backpack, and can be opened and closed directly from the app. When you approach, Bluetooth can automatically unlock the doors, or you can tap the unlock button. The handles pop out of the doors. Waymo is also rolling out its next-generation vehicle, the Waymo Ojai, an electric van built in partnership with Chinese automaker Zeekr. I was recently invited by Waymo to ride in these. With a lower step-in height, higher ceiling, basic braille labeling of door buttons, and sliding doors, the Ojai is purpose-built for ride-hailing and is beginning to appear alongside the I-Pace fleet as Waymo expands into new markets. One of the most common questions I get is about accessibility features. To Waymo's credit, and with meaningful input from the Federation, there are a solid number of helpful features to take advantage of. When your ride is confirmed, you can use the Find My Pickup feature. Holding your phone in front of your body, the app announces the direction of the vehicle and how many feet away it is. As you walk toward your car, your screen reader continuously updates your position. Once your car arrives, you can use the same feature to locate it. You can also have the car play a melody or honk its horn if you are in a noisy or crowded environment. Personally, I find the horn feature a little more reliable, though the melody is certainly cool. Live agent support is available through the app at any time before, after, or during your trip. There are two settings you absolutely want to enable before you ride. Audio announcements, which call out street names at each turn, and provide real-time updates like waiting for intersection to clear, and the feature that limits how far you need to walk to your pickup or drop-off. This second feature has been helpful, but occasionally incorrect. I have had to walk close to a quarter mile in busy areas at times. This is where I want to make something very clear. Competent non-visual travel skills are not optional. They're what complete the trip. Because the Waymo is not controlled by a person, it parks where its system determines is appropriate. I have been dropped in alleys, near dumpsters, and across a busy street from destinations. Because I have confidence in my non-visual travel skills, I have always found my way. Your cane, your confidence, and your travel training matter every single ride. Mile Zero, a Monday morning commute with Wanda. All of that history, the Daytona Speedway, the legislative battles, the safety data, leads to a single Monday morning in Phoenix, and let me show you what it actually feels like. Good morning, fellow listener. I am glad you could join me as I take my Waymo to work at Savvy Services for the Blind's Phoenix Center. It is one of those Mondays where you can barely remember what happened to the weekend. We are heading southwest from northeast Phoenix to central Phoenix, just outside downtown, about 14 miles total. It is 7 a.m. My daughter Liberty just got picked up for school by her bus. Let's order the Waymo. I tap the work destination already saved in my phone, confirm my pickup address, and pay with Apple Pay. The app shows that the car is 5 minutes away, and I head outside and stand in the driveway. Holding my phone outward, I tap Find My Pickup, and it says that the spot is 40 feet ahead. For some reason, today's pickup is not directly in front of my house, but across the street at the neighbor's. We cross and wait at the spot where my phone buzzes with a steady vibration, letting me know that I have arrived in the right place. It is a beautiful Arizona morning, one of those mornings that makes you smile even when you have a million things on your mind. A notification chirp tells me that the Waymo is arriving. The app shows the car is 100 feet away.
We listen and hear the soft hum of an electric motor approaching from the east. Not loud, something like a medium-sized industrial fan running at a gentle setting. The car pulls up directly in front of us. It's almost like it knew exactly where we were standing, you think. Because I have Bluetooth enabled, you hear the click of the door handles popping out. Go ahead and sit in the front, I tell you, since you are the guest on this trip. I take the seat behind the driver's side so you have the full front passenger experience. You find the handle and pull. Immediately, the car speaks, "Good morning, Jordan." My wife Ashley calls the Waymo voice Wanda. The vibe hits you right away. Front passenger seat, no driver, just a steering wheel. You cannot help but reach over toward it, the seat where the belt is buckled with no one in it. You feel the leather seats, the sleek interior, the cup holders, the tactile details outlining the buttons. You find the side controls and adjust your seat independently. You find your seat belt and click it in. Just then, I get in and close the back door, and once both doors are closed, we hear the gentle hold-like music through the speakers, a futuristic version of what you might hear waiting on a phone call. Quote, "To begin your ride, press the start button," Wanda says. I ask if you're ready. You take a few deep breaths. "Are you sure about this? I remind you to do this all the time. Just relax and enjoy the trip." My screen reader announces start ride button. I tap it, double tap to start ride. The moment I double tap, the hold music stops, a small chime plays, the doors lock, all in one seamless motion. It all happens that fast, and you take a deep breath. We move, a smooth, clean takeoff. The engine grows quieter, and that familiar low hum of an electric car takes over. The car goes straight for about 10 seconds, shifts slightly left, makes a quick right turn, and then stops. We are at the entrance to my neighborhood. "Waiting for intersection to clear," Wanda says. The high school across the street starts at 7:30, and morning traffic is thick. I ask if you are okay. You do not answer, and you're sitting there in stunned silence. After a minute, the car eases forward and makes a firm left turn. "Proceeding on North 40th Street," Wanda says. We drive for another minute, slow slightly, and about 30 seconds later, the car turns right. "Proceeding on East Bell Road." We are cruising now, smooth, quiet, just like ambient world around us. Music drifting from a nearby car, the whoosh of a bus braking. Just as you are settling in, the car drifts left. It stops, waiting for intersection to clear, and then it turns left. "Entering freeway," Wanda says. "I did not know we were taking the freeway," you say, a definite hint of nervous energy in your voice. "Live the life we want, right?" I say. "If most Phoenicians take the freeway to work, why shouldn't we?" The car stops, inches forward, stops again, dancing with the traffic. Then the engine surges. It feels like the moment before a plane lifts off the runway. About 10 seconds later, Wanda says, "Proceeding on Arizona 51 South. Because you are still in awe, you put your window down. As we glide down the freeway, you hear the signature sounds, the whoosh of passing cars, the deep engine rumble of an 18-wheeler. You smell exhaust, feel the wind against your face. The Arizona morning sun warms your left side. You feel that the warm sun mixed with the chill of the wind, and you start to relax. So far, so good, you think. Quote, "I wonder what the traffic report looks like," I say loud enough for you to hear over the noise. "Why don't we turn on the radio and find out?" The wind is getting to you now, so we roll up the window. The world goes quiet. I open Google Assistant and say, "Play the station KTAR 92.3 FM on TuneIn on Waymo." About 10 seconds later, a jingle plays and a deep voice announces Arizona's morning news. I swipe back to the Waymo app and adjust the volume, each swipe producing a small pop from the speakers. After a few news stories, we probably should not bring up this in the article, a traffic report hits.
A minor fender bender on the 51 South has closed two left lanes from Glendale Avenue to McDowell Road. You ask if that is on our route, and I say yes. Well, wouldn't it be rush hour without traffic, right, you say? Now Wanda is really going to be put to the test. I bring on some light instrumental music to lighten the mood. Quietly, I am hoping we will not be late. I hate being late, but a small smile crosses my face. Here I am, a blind man on the Phoenix Freeway on a Monday morning, trying to beat traffic and get to work on time. As American as apple pie in strip malls. And then, as if on cue, the traffic hits. Squeak, beep. The sounds close in around us. The car plays its own game of red light, green light. We feel the constant stopping and going. 5 minutes pass, then suddenly a jerk right, a stop, another jerk, and we are moving freely again. Wow, you say, I think we just navigated around the traffic to find an open lane. You settle back, shoulders dropping. But just as you get comfortable again, Wanda speaks, exiting freeway within 1 mile. And your energy shifts, and I can feel it. A minute later, we slow, stop briefly for a passing car, then ease right into the exit ramp. The car's momentum shifts as we follow the curve, smooth, deliberate, like a gentle roller coaster. We complete the half circle and stop abruptly. Quote, waiting for intersection to clear, unquote, Wanda says. I will not tell you this, but I am getting a little nervous. We are cutting close to the time I want to be at the center. We wait, and we wait some more. I skip the track. The thumping bass is not matching the vibe right now. Simple piano notes arrive like a cold glass of water on a hot Arizona day. Refreshing. What a busy street, you say. After another minute and a half, the car moves again, proceeding on East Indian School Road. Surprisingly, Indian School is clear for a time this morning. For the first time in your trip, you are genuinely relaxed. You put your window down again. The breeze at surface street speed is manageable. The piano matches the mood, calm, present, unhurried. You rest your arm on the window ledge and you hear the sounds of the city, traffic, a bus pulling up to its stop, the chirp of a pedestrian signal. Moments like this are why we are proud to be Federationists. We refused to let the inability to drive determine where we could go. We wanted to reach places some said we never could. A car with only blind people inside, no driver, moving through the city completely on our own terms. We are going. Can I ask you something, you ask? Remember, we cannot touch the steering wheel. And I say with a smile, no, no. You say, let me see your phone for a second. I hand it over, honestly not sure what you're about to do. Throw it out the window, go through my messages, make a random call. About 30 seconds later, it happens. It hits us like the final words of a presidential report at a national convention. It's the song that has defined our movement since it debuted at NFB's 75th anniversary convention in 2015. James Brown and the Cane Tips coming through Wanda's speakers. I put my window down, too, and we both sing at the top of our lungs. So you're blind. You'll be fine. We got good news. The song blasts as we sit at a red light, and every single doubt, every moment of believing I would never be able to live life like anyone else, every low expectation I ever let take root, it all goes right out the open window. The philosophy we carry in this movement, that blindness is a characteristic, not a defining quality, has never meant more real than right now. It is a good thing we can't see the faces people are making as we sing out the window, you say. Who cares, I reply, and we both laugh. As the car moves forward, it turns left, proceeding on North 7th Street, Wanda says. We turn the music down and just sit together for a moment. We proceed south for about a minute, both of us smiling until a chime plays. Almost there, Wanda says. Don't forget your phone, keys, or wallet. Your future self will thank you. As the car slows for the right turn into Verde Lane, the significance of the whole trip fills me like a cup of coffee sitting in the cup holder. Finding a spot to pull over, we feel the car ease slightly right, pause, ease a little more, and the whole music returns.
We have arrived at your destination, Wanda says. Pull on the door handle to exit the vehicle. Reluctantly, you gather your things. You pull the handle, grab your cane, step out with an energy that says you want someone to notice a blind person exiting a car with no driver. You close the door. Bye, Wanda, you say. I come around to meet you on the sidewalk. We just stand there together, breathing in the city air, taking everything in. Then the car makes a small sound, the door handles click back into place, the wheels shift, and we hear the quiet crunch of the road beneath them. Just like that, Wanda drives off. Speed bumps, what Waymo still needs to fix. As I park the metaphorical vehicle that is this article, I want to be honest. Even as we celebrate how far this technology has come, we must not settle for anything that does not fully meet our needs. The inability to independently adjust your pickup and drop-off location on the map as a blind user is frustrating. The in-car touchscreen is not accessible without sighted assistance. Playing music, requiring Google Assistant workarounds that sometimes work instead of seamless screen reader integration is, frankly, maddening. These are not minor inconveniences. They are design gaps that a community is engaged in vocal as ours should not have to accept as permanent features. To Waymo's credit, they are listening. Full speed ahead, we are not going back. The philosophy is what my wife, Ashley, lead coordinator for NFB STEM to You, and I impart to our blind daughter, Liberty, our son, Lamile, and the third child we are expecting later this year. Through the NFB, we grow up knowing that blindness is not an excuse to stop reaching for your dreams. The low expectations of blindness will not be held by them. We are already planning those cross-country trips in our level 5. The unstoppable engine of hope has powered this movement since 1940. It is the gas our membership puts in the tank every single day. Our movement is the vehicle that empowers every one of us. When it comes to blind people and driving, we will never be backseat drivers again. And this is one invention that we are steering. Let us use it as a reminder that the road ahead is wide open and we have every right to drive on it. And if you have just joined us, you are listening to the Blindness and Disability News Hour from Mind's Eye Radio in Belleville, Illinois. This program covers the week of June 28th, 2026. Thanks for joining us this week, and now let's get back to the program. We kick off the second half of this week's program with a story from Future Reflections magazine, a publication of the American Action Fund for Blind Children and Adults, and you can find them online at nfb.org. Beyond the Code, Teaching Braille as Literacy. This is written by Casey L. Robertson and introduced by these words from the editor of Future Reflections magazine. Casey L. Robertson is a nationally recognized educator, leader, and advocate in the field of blindness education. She has more than a decade of experience preparing professionals, supporting families, and advancing literacy for blind students. She serves through the Professional Development and Research Institute on Blindness at Louisiana Tech University and has worked extensively as a teacher of students with visual impairments across multiple school districts. She also leads independent consulting and curriculum development work focused on blindness education. And in 2025, she was the winner of a Dr. Jacob Bulletin Award. And here's what Casey has to say. No child should have to wait for years to become a reader. All too often, that is exactly what happens to children who are learning to read Braille. Children may spend months, or even longer, working through tracking, letter recognition, and isolated code exercises until or before they are finally given the words, sentences, and books that make reading meaningful. By the time they have the chance to begin real reading, their motivation may have faded. The student may feel disconnected from classmates and doubtful that Braille is really a tool for learning and independence. I often hear parents and even teachers insist that Braille is hard to learn. I hear them say that their child or student is not interested in learning it.
I hear this complaint most often from the parents and teachers of dual media learners. When I hear these concerns, I usually respond with a few questions. Well, how is Braille being taught? What do the lessons actually look like? And perhaps most importantly, are we teaching Braille or are we teaching literacy? Braille is not inherently hard to learn, and in many cases, students do not begin by seeing Braille as difficult. Often they learn that attitude from the adults around them. Children want to please teachers and parents, and they absorb the messages we send them. They also tend to mirror the attitudes we model. If Braille is presented as complicated, frustrating, or secondary, students may begin to see it that way too. If Braille is presented as a natural and meaningful path to reading, students are far more likely to engage with it as readers. The natural order of contractions. The natural order of contractions, or NOC, offers a very different path. Developed within the Professional Development and Research Institute on Blindness at Louisiana Tech University, NOC teaches contractions as they naturally appear in the words and text students need to read. Instead of delaying meaningful literacy until large portions of the Braille code are memorized in isolation, NOC helps students move quickly into authentic reading. In the NOC approach, teachers begin with fundamental skills, but they do not stop there. As students encounter high-frequency words, classroom materials, and connected text, contractions are taught in the order that they naturally occur. Students learn Braille within the context of reading, not as separate, disconnected skill. Too often, students are pulled out of the mainstream classroom during reading instructions to be taught the Braille code. While code instruction matters, literacy is larger than the code itself. Students need opportunities to read stories, engage with language, build comprehension, and see themselves as readers. When Braille instruction is disconnected from meaningful reading, students miss the very experiences that make literacy so powerful. This matters because relevance matters. Many traditional Braille programs isolate students into a separate curriculum with activities that may feel slow, artificial, and unmotivating. This problem is especially serious for older students who are transitioning from print to Braille. These learners already understand the mechanics of reading. What they lack is access to the Braille code. Giving them babyish materials to read and forcing them through disconnected drills can feel burdensome and discouraging. NOC addresses this challenge by using interesting, age-respectful text and teaching the contractions students need in order to read that text successfully. Meaningful words, meaningful reading. The NOC approach aligns with long-standing reading research. Effective reading instruction includes phonemic awareness, phonics, fluency, compression, and strong teaching. NOC explicitly connects Braille literacy to these essential components. With the NOC approach, Braille instruction supports the full reading process. It does not postpone meaningful literacy while students move through a rigid sequence of symbols. NOC offers an encouraging message to families. Your child does not have to be trapped in a slow march through isolated code work before being treated as a real reader. Children need meaningful words and meaningful books that encourage them to read. They need instruction that builds confidence as well as competence. When students have access to authentic classroom reading and learn contractions in the words they actually encounter, Braille ceases to be a code to memorize. It becomes a literacy system that they can use to unlock the mysteries and delights of words on the page. For teachers of blind and low vision students, NOC offers a practical, flexible framework. It begins with tracking and alphabet work and then moves into word recognition, what print readers refer to as sight words. Teachers introduce Braille contractions as they appear naturally in the text. NOC cautions teachers not to present words in their uncontracted form when those words normally contain contractions in standard Braille. The use of mainstream reading materials, explicit instruction on specific contractions, and read-aloud support are strongly encouraged.
Braille-rich environments should connect literacy to real life. Perhaps most importantly, NOC helps preserve high expectations. Too often, Braille readers are expected to advance more slowly than print readers. It is assumed that they will read less or accept a narrower curriculum. NOC pushes against that pattern. It keeps students connected to grade-level materials, interesting content, and the broader curriculum alongside their peers. The goal is not simply to teach contractions more quickly. The goal is to help students become readers sooner, readers who can participate, comprehend, write, study, and grow in independence. This goal does not belong to teachers alone. Parents and paraprofessionals play an enormous role in determining whether Braille is reinforced consistently and positively in a child's daily life. Families build literacy through routines, expectations, and encouragement. Paraprofessionals often support instruction under the guidance of the teacher of blind students. They help create more opportunities for practice and access throughout the school day. When the adults around a child understand Braille, the child benefits. Summer Braille Class. To support these goals, I offer a summer Braille class for parents and paraprofessionals. This class is designed to give adults the confidence and knowledge they need to support a Braille learner more effectively. My course is intended for adults who currently work with a Braille learner, expect to support an incoming Braille student for fall of 2026, or are the parents of a blind or low-vision child. The course is offered free of charge. It runs for 16 weeks in an 18-week time frame. It requires participants to attend weekly virtual classes, complete homework, and participate actively. Participants need a Perkins Brailler and a copy of Ashcroft's Programmed Instruction in Braille, Unified English Braille. The course does not provide college credit and does not certify participants as teachers of blind students. However, participants may optionally pursue the National Certification in Unified English Braille, or NCEUB. This kind of training fits beautifully with the spirit of NOC. If we believe children should have meaningful access to Braille literacy, then we must also equip the adults around them to support that literacy. A child's progress is strengthened when the adults at home and at school understand how Braille works, value it as a true reading medium, and know how to reinforce learning in everyday settings. Braille instruction is at its best when it leads quickly to purpose, confidence, and independence. The natural order of contractions is one promising way to make that happen. An upcoming book, expected to be published in early 2027, will guide parents and teachers in the use of NOC. If you are a parent or educator you know who wants to join the free summer course, reach out to me at kcer, that's C-A-S-E-Y-R, at latech.edu. That's KCR at latech.edu. Our next story comes from WTTW in Chicago, the PBS affiliate in Chicago. Chicago sidewalks aren't accessible for people with mobility challenges, a lawsuit argues. The city wants the case dismissed. This is written by Nick Blumberg and published on June 22nd. Getting around Chicago can be extremely difficult for people with a disability, and not because it's a complicated, noisy urban environment. In 2023, a federal judge ruled in a class action lawsuit that Chicago's failure to make its signalized crosswalks accessible to blind and low-vision pedestrians violated the Americans with Disabilities Act and the Rehabilitation Act. Despite decades of cries for help and New York City losing a similar lawsuit, the city fought the case for years, ultimately failing. Now, it's under a court-appointed monitor ensuring that Chicago complies with a plan to fix the problem. Last fall, the firm that successfully took on Chicago's inaccessible crosswalks brought another lawsuit against the city.
this time arguing that it has long failed to properly build and maintain sidewalks, curb ramps, and other key pedestrian infrastructure that people with mobility disabilities must navigate, as well as to provide accessible alternative routes when construction blocks rights of way. It's not the first time that Chicago has faced claims like this. In 2005, the city was hit with a federal class action over its failure to build curb ramps. Chicago settled the case in 2007 by pledging to spend $50 million, the largest ever settlement in an ADA suit at the time. But just building the curb ramps and other accessible infrastructure isn't enough if they're not maintained, plaintiffs and attorneys involved in the suit say. Quote, we took a look at the city's uncoordinated systems, and they're just simply not working, says Rachel Weisberg, directing attorney in Disability Rights Advocates Chicago office. We found that there are over 20,000 open or 311 requests for sidewalk improvements. And even more concerning than that, the data showed that there were over 6,000 open for more than 3 years. That's a very long time to wait to be able to navigate outside of your block or outside of your community. In an audit of 311 requests released in February, Chicago's Inspector General found that, quote, the information about service requests on 311's public-facing platforms contributes to public confusion and distrust because they do not provide users with clear information on the overall process, request statuses, and work order timeframes. 311's potential to improve city services and ability to provide deeper analysis is hampered by its limited staffing, unquote. Dangerous sidewalks, constant vigilance. Navigating broken curb ramps, cracked and crumbling sidewalks or pathways overgrown with weeds is nothing new to plaintiff Chernell Lane, a Washington Park resident who uses a motorized wheelchair to get around. She said she often encounters sidewalks with separations so large that she can't roll over them, forcing her to ride in the street. Quote, then I have drivers cursing at me. I have drivers trying to play chicken with me, screaming at me, saying that I shouldn't be on the street, but I can't go down the sidewalk, unquote, Lane said. For Lane, keeping an eye out for damaged infrastructure means constant vigilance when she's on the go. But vigilance is no guarantee. She told WTTW News a damaged crosswalk once caused her to fall, with her chair landing on top of her. Quote, stuff like that gives you PTSD. It scares you, Lane said. It feels like you're at war and you have to watch for grenades, unquote. Plaintiff Kevin Sullivan was born with a condition that makes his muscle tissue more fibrous than the average person, necessitating ankle-foot orthotics for short distances and a power wheelchair for longer trips. He lives in suburban Palatine and previously commuted into the city for work. He still regularly comes into Chicago to visit friends, see concerts or sports games, and attend festivals. Quote, going around a more unfamiliar area, I've got to keep an eye on the sidewalk to make sure that I don't hit a bump too hard or accidentally damage my power wheelchair. It adds to the whole mental toll of the experience, Sullivan said. A lot of people take the sidewalk for granted because they are able-bodied and they can drive. But for people like me and Chernell and anyone else who uses a mobility device, the sidewalk is our road, unquote. But in a motion to dismiss the case, the city argues that Sullivan and Lane don't even have standing to bring this suit. Quote, plaintiffs have not plausibly alleged facts to establish personal knowledge of and intent to use every pedestrian facility in the city, totaling more than 7,400 miles of sidewalks, curb ramps, and crosswalks, city attorneys wrote, adding that the charges of failing to provide alternate routes when sidewalks are blocked should also be kicked out because they identify no site that currently fails to comply with any identified regulation, unquote. The city also claims that the plaintiff's suit misapplies or fails to identify applicable accessibility law and Department of Justice regulations. A spokesperson for the city's law department declined to comment, citing the ongoing nature of the litigation. Both sides are awaiting a ruling from the judge assigned to the case on the city's motion to dismiss.
Weisberg said that assuming the ruling goes in their favor, the plaintiffs will next file to be certified as a class. And Weisberg added it's important to bear in mind that while accessible sidewalks are crucially important for the plaintiffs in this case, safe pedestrian infrastructure is good for all Chicagoans, quote, older adults, parents with strollers, anyone navigating the public right-of-way. And so while it is an absolute lifeline for people with mobility disabilities, it's certainly a benefit for everyone, unquote. As for Chicago's efforts to make its crosswalks accessible, a June 5 press release touted that the city now has 160 accessible crosswalks, with 78 having been completed in the last year, and more than 100 installations slated for the coming year. Quote, every Chicagoan deserves to move through our city safely and with confidence, Mayor Brandon Johnson said in a statement. This significant expansion of accessible pedestrian signals is about making our streets more inclusive and ensuring residents who are blind and have low vision can travel more independently in every neighborhood, unquote. The release touted that last year the Chicago Department of Transportation significantly accelerated implementation, exceeding its annual installation targets and reaching more neighborhoods through the city, but made no mention of the class action lawsuit the city lost. The court-appointed monitor's report on the city's progress installing accessible pedestrian signals is expected on July 1st. For our next story, we pay a visit to Blind New World at blindnewworld.org. This is a blog site operated by the Perkins School for the Blind. What I see now, writing the book I wish had existed. Rishabh Gupta has been navigating retinitis pigmentosa since childhood and wrote What I See Now because he needed such a book to exist, but it didn't. My mother had ligament surgery 2 weeks ago, and she still can't walk properly. I have retinitis pigmentosa, and I have been navigating vision loss since I was a child. But yesterday, the two of us went out anyway. Every place she wanted to see, we went there. Slowly, patiently. No one checked the time, no one complained, but the entire day she kept apologizing for needing help. Cautious, wait, hold my hand, slowly. Tiny sentences, the kind people say when they're afraid of becoming heavy in someone else's life. By the time we were driving back home, she went quietly. Then softly, almost looking out of the window more than at us, she said, I'm not going out again until I can walk on my own. You have to go through so much trouble because of me. And just then, something inside me stopped for a second, because I knew that sentence, not from her, from myself. I've said those words several times before, in different forms, to different people. Sorry for needing help. Sorry for taking time. Sorry for being difficult. Sorry for not being easy to carry. I looked at her and said, quote, whenever you want to go somewhere, you just tell me. I don't feel troubled. Honestly, not even a bit, unquote. She turned toward me slowly and said, really? And I assured, really. And then she smiled. Not a big smile, not dramatic, just that small relieved smile people have when they realize that they are still safe to need someone. That smile stayed with me longer than the entire day, because standing there, I realized two things at once. One, I genuinely had not felt burdened, not while waiting, not while walking slowly, not while helping her stand, not once. And two, and this one surprised me more, it felt good to be needed, not important, not praised, but needed. There's a strange warmth in being trusted with someone's weakness, a quiet kind of meaning, the kind you cannot demand from life, the kind that only appears when someone lets their guards down enough to lean on you. And maybe that's why love feels so heavy sometimes. Not because caring is difficult, but because people spend so much of their lives trying not to need anyone at all. I did not expect to be still thinking about it 3 weeks later, but here I am. My book, What I See Now, is about moments like this one. The two things you understand when you finally stop performing long enough to actually feel something. It's about building my life with retinitis pigmentosa in India, where there is no cultural script for what you are.
where their only options on offer are tragedy and inspiration, and you find yourself inventing a third option somewhere between dark humor and radical honesty. It is, as far as I know, the first honest memoir about progressive vision loss written by an Indian. Writing it did not fix anything, but it made the things that were broken feel like they belonged to me.

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1: They've also been detected in rivers, lakes, wildlife, and even in the human body. Because these particles are so small, many wastewater treatment plants cannot effectively filter them out. As a result, microplastics can move through ecosystems and eventually make their way into drinking water supplies. Researchers at the University of Missouri are developing an innovative solution to remove these tiny bits of plastic from our drinking water. In research recently published in the journal Nature Communications, the team used genetic engineering to create a strain of algae that produces limonene, a natural oil also found in orange peels. Limonene makes the algae water repellent. Since microplastics also repel water, the particles stick to the algae like magnets when they meet in the water, forming clumps that sink to the bottom where they can be collected and removed. According to the researchers, the engineered algae could provide another benefit as well. The algae can grow in wastewater, feeding on excess nutrients and cleaning the water as it grows. The research team hopes the process could eventually be integrated into existing wastewater treatment plants. The collected material could even eventually be repurposed into bioplastic products such as composite plastic films. While the research is still in its early stages, the goals are ambitious: removing microplastics, cleaning wastewater, and using the removed microplastics to create bioplastic products, all at the same time. Earthwise is a production of WAMC. 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
2: Weather for this morning, sunny with a high of 87. For tonight, clear skies with a low of 63. For tomorrow, sunny during the day with partly cloudy skies at night, a low of 68. 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

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This is Christina DeFau and Kit Carlson with the reading of the Detroit News and Free Press. For the next half hour, I will be reading the Michigan News and Detroit Area News. More than 35,000 still without power, mostly in southeast Michigan. Jelaine Williams, USA Today Network. Power has been restored to more than 62,000 Michigan electric customers since Monday, July 6, after strong thunderstorms struck southern Michigan Friday afternoon, but more than 35,000 customers across the state remain without power. On Friday, July 6, storms knocked out power to more than 380,000 electric customers in Michigan, most south of Interstates 96 and 69 in southern Michigan. As of 9:30 a.m. Tuesday, June 7, 35,000 customers were still without power in Michigan. More than 95,000 customers were without on Monday morning. Most of those in Michigan without power, 29,900, are DTE customers. The cluster consisted of 19,000 customers, mostly located in Wayne County, who remain without power on Tuesday, down from 51,000 the day before. Monroe County, also in southeast Michigan, had 3,650 customers without power, while Oakland County had 3,339 without service. As of 9:30 a.m., about 4,839 customers remained without power. Friday afternoon and evening, a series of thunderstorms moved across Michigan at about 45 miles per hour.

0: The storms brought wind gusts of up to 79 miles per hour and spawned one tornado warning in Ingham County. Here's how to check or report power outages where you live. Here are the counties reporting the most power outages on Tuesday morning. Wayne, 19,330. Kalamazoo, 3,824. Monroe, 3,649. Oakland, 3,339. Macomb, 2,127. Washtenaw, 998. Jackson, 337. Ingham County, 324. 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Utilities in Michigan with the most power outages as of 9:30 a.m. Tuesday, July 7th. 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More than 35,000 still without power, mostly in Southeast Michigan. Jelaine Williams, USA Today Network. Power has been restored to more than 62,000 Michigan electric customers. Just a moment here. Since Monday, July 6, after strong thunderstorms struck southern Michigan Friday afternoon. Just a moment. What I'm really looking for is something to do with how you can claim. Just a moment. Let me make sure I'm on the correct article. I seem to be, but I'm not seeing what I was hoping to find, which was how to get money back. Anyway, we're going to move on at this time. Guskowitz stops exit, plans to stay at MSU at $1.5 million salary, MSU says. Beth LeBlanc, The Detroit News. Michigan State University President Kevin Guskowitz will remain in East Lansing and not join Clemson University, a reversal that followed on-campus controversy over what seemed like his imminent departure. The announcement that he would stay for personal reasons made via Clemson's X account Monday and later confirmed by Michigan State came a little more than a month after Guskowitz announced he was leaving East Lansing for Clemson amid dysfunction among the Board of Trustees. After much thought, countless conversations and careful consideration, I have decided to remain at Michigan State University and continue serving as your president, Guskowitz said in a statement Monday. When I came to Michigan State, I did so because I believed deeply in the promise of this university and in the people who make it exceptional. Over the past 2 years, that belief has only grown stronger. Every day, I have the privilege of witnessing the remarkable work of our faculty, staff, students, alumni, and supporters. I have seen lives transformed through education, discoveries that improve our world, and a community that continually rises to meet challenges with resilience, compassion, and purpose. MSU said Guskowitz would be paid an annual salary of $1.5 million, down from $2 million approved by the trustees in a hastily called May 17th special online meeting. The MSU president's return is a sharp reversal from late May, when an orange-clad Guskowitz verbally accepted the presidency at Clemson from its board during an online meeting and said to be entrusted with leading a university as respected, ambitious, and beloved as Clemson is both humbling and inspiring. In a previous letter to the campus community, Guskowitz claimed the university's ability to make meaningful progress was hampered by certain trustees, whom he didn't name, opposing what the majority of the board and his administration wanted for the university. At Michigan State, I inherited both significant challenges and extraordinary opportunities, he said at the time. Together, our community has been focusing on rebuilding trust, strengthening transparency, and reaffirming the university's commitment to students, faculty, and the people of Michigan. But Guskowitz's Clemson never set a starting date, and Michigan State never named an interim president. There's more to this article, but we're going to move on at this time. Contaminated shampoo could be in your shower. What to look for? Sarah Moore, USA Today Network. Bottles of shampoo sold nationwide have been voluntarily recalled by the maker because some bottles are contaminated with Perolobacter gingivi bacteria, which could cause infections among vulnerable groups. Personal care product manufacturer Kale USA issued the recall on July 1st after detecting Perolobacter geovibacteria in specific lots of its Orbi Serene Scalp Densifying Shampoo in two sizes, 8.5 ounces and 33.8 ounces, according to the U.S. Food and Drug Administration. The shampoo was sold to retailers across the U.S. and Canada. Michigan residents are urged to check their cosmetics for the shampoo and dispose of it immediately. Kale USA is also asking retailers that sell its products, including well-known companies such as Target, Sephora, and Walmart, to remove the shampoo bottles from their shelves. Perla Giovi bacteria poses little medical risk to healthy people. However, it could negatively impact immunocompromised people or those with underlying health conditions who are susceptible to infection. The recall is under investigation to confirm the scope of the bacterium, according to the FDA. Here's more. What the recalled shampoo looks like. It's actually it's a purple bottle. And it has the words Orbi Serene Scalp Densifying Shampoo, Shampooing Densificant. The recall includes the following Orbi Serene Scalp Densifying Shampoo products: Orbi Serene Scalp Densifying Shampoo, 8.5 ounce UPC, 84003523142. Affected lot code YR010556. Orbi Serene Scalp Densifying Shampoo, 33.8 ounce. UPC 84003523123. Affected lot codes YR010566, YR010576. Both sizes of the recalled shampoo were manufactured between February 21st and February 26th this year. Lot codes are printed in black on the bottom of the bottle. There's more to this article, but we're going to move on. AAA Michigan gas prices fall below $4 a gallon. Myesha Johnson, The Detroit News. Gas prices in Michigan have dropped 14 cents since last week, averaging $3.96 a gallon. AAA, the Auto Group, announced Monday. That is 25 cents less than a month ago and 80 cents higher compared to the same time in 2025, officials said. GasBuddy reported the national price Monday at $3.71, a 7-cent drop since last week. The price in Detroit is about $3.97 a gallon, according to the Dallas-based Fuel Tracker survey of 1,734 stations in the city. Motorists in Michigan are paying an average of $59 for a full 15-gallon tank, AAA reported. Average gasoline prices fell in nearly every state over the last week, with diesel declining in all 50, pushing the national average to approximately $3.74 per gallon this July 4th, the third most expensive Independence Day on record, but well off the peak of $4.57 per gallon seen in May, Patrick DeHaan, head of petroleum analysis at GasBuddy, said in a statement. GasBuddy is now tracking 41 states with average gasoline prices below $4 per gallon, while 37 states are seeing average diesel prices below $5. However, continued Ukrainian attacks on Russian refinery infrastructure have forced Russia to shift from fuel exporter to importer, tightening global supplies and putting upward pressure on crack spreads, explaining why pump prices haven't fallen as sharply as oil prices might suggest. Until the refining supply picture improves, significant further drops at the pump may be limited. The company reported the national average price of diesel dipped 12 cents compared to a week ago to $4.76 per gallon. GasBuddy said Detroit's pump price is 23 cents lower than last month and 80 cents per gallon higher than a year ago. According to GasBuddy price reports, the cheapest station in Detroit was $3.33. The lowest in the state was priced at $3.33 Sunday, while the most expensive in the city reached $5.19, and the most expensive in the state reached $6.72. Metro Detroit's current average is $4.01 per gallon, AAA said. That is 13 cents less than last week and 81 cents above the same time a year ago. The most expensive gas price averages are in Ann Arbor, $4.05, Metro Detroit, $4.01, and Lansing, $3.97. The least expensive prices are in Marquette, $3.62, Traverse City, $3.90, and Flint, $3.91. Michigan drivers are seeing some relief at the pump as gas prices drop below $4 a gallon for the first time since April, said Adrian Woodland, AAA spokesperson, in a release. We're moving on to Detroit area news at this time. Belle Isle stays on a roll with increased attendance, major upgrades planned. Louis Aguilar, The Detroit News. Detroit. Belle Isle Park stayed on its years-long roll of increasing attendance, with visits up 4% from 2024 to 2025 and millions of dollars in upgrades, according to a recent update by park officials. Belle Isle had 5.7 million visitors in 2025, a jump of more than 239,000 visitors from the previous year, officials told the Detroit City Council on June 30 during its annual update. It was in 2021 that annual attendance hit the 5 million mark. In 2023, attendance was 5.5 million. Our North Star is to make Belle Isle the most welcoming park in America, Megan Elliott, president of the Belle Isle Conservancy, told the council. Belle Isle is the most visited state park in Michigan. More multi-million dollar investments, meanwhile, are planned for the historic 982-acre Island Park, which is the most visited park in Michigan. Fundraising will also begin to potentially expand the beach and build a commons area that would further link the space around the aquarium and conservatory. According to the ad hoc group of city and state government agencies, along with the nonprofit Bell Conservancy that oversees Bell Isle. The state of Michigan Department of Natural Resources invested $11 million in Belle Isle during the 2025 fiscal year, said Amanda Treadwell, urban field planner for the DNR. The fiscal year for the state ran from September 1, 2024 to October 30, 2025. This breakdown includes capital investments, repairs, and operations, including DNR and other division expenses, such as fish and wildlife and marketing, she told Council Tuesday. Among the visible improvements are the completion of a cycle track that now rings the park, the reopening of the Belle Isle Casino, and the rehabbing of several shelters that include remediating hazardous materials and improving bathrooms. Other work included finishing the demolition of former Belle Isle Zoo, while $6 million in major structural repairs of James Scott Memorial Fountain are ongoing. Close to the former zoo, the state has budgeted engineering work for the ecological restoration of a nearby nature trail that will be expanded, Treadwell said. That work will begin next year, she said. Right now, we're working on a demonstration greet infrastructure parking lot near the former zoo that could add 100 parking spaces. The fountain work includes new steel reinforcement for its concrete basin and new marble stone details. This is handy work done to have all details reintroduced, Treadwell said, of the marble work. She added, for all the improvements will allow for the fountain to be stable for another 100 years. The fountain is expected to reopen in 2027. There's more of this article, but we're going to move on. Power restored, air quality tracking continues near Detroit refinery. Dana Afnia, Detroit Free Press. Power has been restored to Marathon's Detroit refinery after the company dealt with an outage that led to a flaring event, which alerted officials to monitor air quality nearby. Due to the outage on Sunday, July 5th, operating conditions made flaring necessary, according to Marathon. Flares are devices that allow excess gases to be burned off safely and in a controlled manner, though visible smoke raised concerns among residents. Out of caution, Schaefer Road was closed from I-75 to Dix Road on Sunday, according to a statement Detroit Mayor Mary Sheffield released Sunday night. However, the closure has been lifted and intermittent flares may continue as they start up the refinery process units, according to Marathon. Refinery personnel continue to conduct off-site air monitoring and have not detected any levels of concern. The closure of a section of Schaefer Road has now been lifted. The closure was implemented out of an abundance of caution, and we continue coordinating with local law enforcement as we work to resolve the situation, according to a statement from Marathon. As always, the company's top priorities are the safety of our employees, responders, the community, and limiting any environmental impact. The Michigan Department of Environment, Great Lakes, and Energy is also continuing to monitor air quality on site and in surrounding neighborhoods, Sheffield's office on Sunday said. Monitoring has not detected concerning levels. We are staying in close communication with the refinery and will share verified updates as soon as we have them, Sheffield said in a statement. Asylum approvals plunge in Detroit as U.S. policy tightens, Beth Warren, The Detroit News. Immigrants applying for asylum in Detroit's immigration court in 2026 are granted relief in only 2% of cases, the lowest rate of successful claims at any time in the past quarter century. Through the end of May, just 4 out of 205 non-detained immigrants had won their asylum cases in Detroit, while only 2 of 185 detained immigrants succeeded. The unusually low rate is due to shifts in the makeup of immigration court judges, new rulings by the Board of Immigration Appeals, and last-ditch asylum cases from immigrants denied other types of relief, immigration lawyers and a legal expert told the Detroit News. One detainee in ICE custody at the North Lake Detention Center in West Michigan told the news in a recent telephone interview that she has run out of hope that she can stay in the United States. "Here inside the detention center, I haven't seen a single person who received asylum," said the woman, whose name is being withheld because she fears retribution from her home country in Central America. "Most have strong cases and were rejected." The woman arrived in the United States in 2023 after claiming persecution for her involvement in a pro-democracy movement. She obtained temporary protective status, which allowed her to remain in the U.S. legally and obtain work authorization. "I followed all the laws of this country," she said. Still, she was taken into ICE custody on her way to work in September 2025 and brought to North Lake, where she has been for 7 months by the time of the interview. "It's very complicated, honestly complicated and unfair, because most of us are here following the process and they didn't let us leave even en banc," she said in Spanish during the May interview. "They want everyone to sign their deportation to leave. I understand that's what they want." Now the woman will be deported after immigration court and federal court judges rejected her asylum claim and two petitions for her release. Like her, all 166 detained immigrants who received an asylum decision from the Detroit Immigration Court last year were denied relief. The Board of Immigration Appeals decisions reflect straightforward interpretations of clear statutory language. Catherine Mattingly, Press Secretary for the Office of Policy in the Executive Office of Immigration and Review, EOIR, told the news in an email. "President Trump and the Department of Justice will continue to enforce the law as it is written to defend and protect the safety and security of the American people," she wrote. There's more to this article, but we're going to move on at this time. DOJ says it will send election monitors to three Michigan cities. Craig Mauger, The Detroit News, Lansing. President Donald Trump's Department of Justice has informed Michigan officials it intends to send election monitors to three cities in the battleground state for the August 4th primary. Letters from the federal department about the plans have mentioned Detroit, Lansing, and East Lansing, said two sources who had knowledge of the messages but spoke on the condition of anonymity because they weren't authorized to discuss them publicly. The Detroit News obtained a copy of the letter that was sent directly to Chris Swope, Lansing City Clerk. "As part of our assessment of your administration of the federal primary election, we plan to have election monitors at your 2026 primary election," wrote Timothy Mellett, Deputy Chief of the Department of Justice's voting section. "We will contact you a week prior to election monitoring to discuss the particulars of the monitoring effort." All three cities are Democratic strongholds. Detroit is Michigan's largest city. Lansing and East Lansing, which is home to Michigan State University, are located in the swing 7th U.S. House District, where Republican U.S. Representative Tom Barrett of Charlotte is seeking a second term in November but faces no primary opponent. The letters from the Department of Justice were delivered in recent weeks and marked with an escalation of the Trump administration's bid to scrutinize voting in Michigan. Trump's Department of Justice has already sought a complete copy of Michigan's registered voter list and voting records from Wayne County, where Detroit is located. Kirsten Pels, a spokeswoman for the Department of Justice, confirmed the plans for election monitors Monday evening, saying the three cities had received Civil Rights Division monitors in past elections under previous administrations. In response to the letters, Attorney General Dana Nessel, a Democrat and Michigan's top law enforcement official, said Monday evening the courts have made clear time and time again that states run elections, not the federal government. We encourage everyone to participate and see for themselves how secure and fair our elections are. But make no mistake, my office stands ready to hold accountable those who attempt to unlawfully interfere with or intimidate Michigan election workers, Nussel said. Secretary of State Jocelyn Benson, also a Democrat, added that her department welcomes anyone who wants to, in compliance with the law, observe Michigan's election process, despite what she called the Justice Department's baseless allegations to confuse voters about Michigan's secure, transparent, and fair elections. Trump, a Republican, has repeatedly contended that widespread fraud caused him to lose Michigan's 2020 presidential election, but he and his supporters have not provided evidence to prove his assertions. After the 2020 election, which Democrat Joe Biden won, Trump personally pressured two Republican members of the Wayne County Board of Canvassers not to sign the certification of the vote. Trump said Republicans had been cheated on this election, and everybody knows Detroit is crooked as hell, according to audio recordings previously reviewed by the Detroit News. However, in 2021, a Republican-led state Senate committee released a report finding no evidence of widespread or systematic fraud in the 2020 election. Then, after winning a second term in November 2024, Trump said there was horrible corruption in Detroit's handling of elections and suggested that federal officials take over local responsibility of administering elections. The Department of Justice's letter to Swoop was dated June 23rd and claimed that Lansing officials didn't use the statewide voter registration list as the official list registration list at polling places in the city in the 2024 election. It also suggested there were long lines and lengthy waiting periods at some voting locations. However, Swoop said the statement by the Department of Justice was false. Long lines have generally not been an issue in Michigan, as absentee voting and early voting have become frequently used as methods of casting ballots. We did not have long lines in 2024, Swoop said on Monday. The Department of Justice sought precinct lists and official training materials from Swoop by July 22nd. We appreciate your cooperation in providing this information, Mellett wrote to Swoop. The subject line of the message was election information and monitoring for 2026 federal primary election. Ingham County Clerk Barb Byron said the Department of Justice's allegation about Lansing had absolutely no basis of proof. Both Lansing and East Lansing are located in Ingham County. Their presence at voting locations will be a nuisance and distraction at best, and a coordinated federal effort to disenfranchise Michigan's qualified registered voters and depress voter turnout in Democratic communities at our worst, Byron said. It is not lost on me that President Trump is trying to send federal agents to our nation's most highly contested congressional district. There's more to this article, but we have run out of time, and that will end the reading of the Michigan News and Detroit Area News from WKAR Radio Reading Service. Here's Kit with international and national news and sports.
1: Thanks, Chris. Our first story from the Detroit News is headlined, Ukraine strikes 8 Russian Shadow Fleet tankers, Kyiv says. Ukrainian drones struck 8 tankers from Russia's so-called Shadow Fleet that were delivering fuel to Crimea overnight, Kyiv's military said on Tuesday, part of a mounting effort to isolate the Russian-occupied peninsula. In a statement on Telegram, Ukraine's drone forces said they had struck the vessels, each under international sanctions and with a dead weight of around 7,000 tons, in the Sea of Azov. It came a day after the same forces said they had hit 2 other Shadow Fleet vessels around the same area. Ukraine has stepped up attacks on logistics and energy infrastructure in Crimea in recent weeks, sparking fuel shortages and a state of emergency in the territory, which is critical to Russia's war on its smaller neighbor, now in its 5th year. Russia annexed Crimea in 2014, ahead of its full-scale invasion in 2022. Striking the enemy's naval logistics complicates the supply of fuel and ammunition necessary to support the activities of Russian troops, primarily in the temporarily occupied territory of Crimea, the drone forces said. The unit posted black and white drone view footage showing ships being targeted and erupting into flames. Reuters could not independently verify the information. Kyiv has long urged its international allies to crack down on vessels skirting sanctions by delivering Russian oil to international markets. Ukrainian forces have attacked with sea drones to disable some tankers transporting Russian oil in the Black Sea, part of a campaign to reduce Moscow's revenue streams. There have also been a series of unexplained blasts on tankers that have called at Russian ports. Ukraine has not confirmed or denied its role in those attacks, though maritime security sources suspect Ukraine is behind them. Our next international story from the Detroit News is headlined, Prince Harry and others lose privacy lawsuit against Daily Mail. Prince Harry, the estranged younger son of King Charles and other high-profile British figures on Tuesday, lost their privacy lawsuits against the Daily Mail's publisher, which had alleged widespread unlawful behavior. Harry, who was in Britain when London's High Court gave its ruling, has brought several legal cases against the British press and has long railed against their alleged abuse of power. The prince, 41, who has long blamed the press for the 1997 Paris car crash that killed his mother, Princess Diana, saw bringing the lawsuit against the Daily Mail publisher as his public duty. He held back tears in the witness box in January as he said the Daily Mail had made his wife Meghan's life an absolute misery. He had previously won against the publisher of the Daily Mirror tabloid and settled a claim with Rupert Murdoch's British newspaper arm, but Tuesday's ruling is a significant defeat in his battles with the media. He and the other claimants, including Elton John, allege dozens of stories about them published by associated newspapers in the Daily Mail and the Mail on Sunday from the 1990s to 2011 were based on information which had been obtained unlawfully. Associated, however, said the allegations were smears, and the claims against it were dismissed in their entirety on Tuesday in what the publisher called an overwhelming victory for the Daily Mail and its journalists. Judge Matthew Nicklin said in a summary of his ruling that the claimants had needed to prove that information published about them had been obtained unlawfully, but suspicion was not enough. The court rejected the argument that simply because information was private and because Associated could not positively explain how it had been sourced, the relevant article must have been unlawfully sourced, the summary said. Our next international slash national story from the Detroit News is headlined, Trump's NATO bashing casts shadow over U.S. pledge to defend allies. And this is by Ellen Francis from the Washington Post. Donald Trump voiced skepticism about defending America's allies long before his rise to the White House. As a real estate and casino magnate, he complained in a 1990 interview with Playboy magazine that the United States was defending wealthy nations for nothing, which would otherwise be wiped off the face of the earth in about 15 minutes. Two presidential wins later, Trump has suggested repeatedly that he could quit NATO, the U.S.-led alliance built around the core premise that an attack against one is an attack on all. Trump has often treated allies with disdain, threatening earlier this year to seize Greenland, a territory of NATO ally Denmark. He claimed during his last campaign that he would encourage Russia to attack nations that don't spend enough on defense. And more recently, angry at European criticism of the Iran war, Trump said the U.S. might stop promising to defend its allies. As leaders of NATO's 32 nations gather in Turkey, they are set Wednesday to reaffirm commitment to the Mutual Defense Clause, known as Article 5, which covers the Euro-Atlantic space. But in Europe, Trump's wavering on this core tenet of the Western alliance has forced a reckoning over whether the U.S. would in fact come to the rescue of its allies in an attack. That seed of doubt alone suggests that the president might not need to withdraw the U.S. from NATO to undermine it, officials say. The fraught questioning is now complicated by U.S. plans to withdraw troops from the continent, as European leaders increasingly warn that Russia might soon try to test their defenses. The problem with Article 5, as with any security commitment, is that until it is tested, it is debated, said Camille Grand, a former NATO official who is now Secretary General of the main European Defense Industry Association. Action under Article 5 is not automatic. In the event of an attack on an ally and request for assistance, the member states must agree unanimously to respond and decide what steps to take. Despite Trump's gripe, which he reasserted this weekend, that U.S. allies are not there for us, the only time in its history that NATO triggered Article 5 was after the September 11, 2001 terrorist attack on the United States. Trump has shaken the pillars of NATO by defining the promise as transactional and questioning what is meant to be unquestionable. Article 5 is part of the Washington Treaty that created NATO. It's supposed to be a no-brainer, the sort of musketeer one-for-all, all-for-one commitment, no matter what, and so on, Grant said. So we end up in a situation where there are more doubts than with any other president in recent history, at least, which makes the Europeans nervous. Some European leaders recently have become more blunt about the impact. French President Emmanuel Macron warned after Trump's last threat to leave NATO that the alliance is worth what is left unsaid, that is, the trust behind it. If you create doubt every day about your commitment, you strip it of substance, Macron said. The faltering confidence in U.S. guarantees has propelled Europe's complex, costly mission to rearm and take more ownership of NATO, which the U.S. has led since its founding after World War II. The U.S. still has nuclear warheads and tens of thousands of troops scattered across Europe and maintains a firm grip on NATO's command and control structure. European officials say they would be capable of defending the continent alone if it comes to that, while seeking to keep Washington engaged. Yet more are now calling for Europe to mount a concrete push to replace much of the U.S. role, from frontline troops to fighter jets, in a bid to lessen the blow of any pullback. There is more to that story, but we're going to move on to a story titled, U.S. gave Tehran details on Iranian asylum seekers, lawsuit alleges. A lawsuit filed Tuesday in Washington alleges the Trump administration violated U.S. law by providing Iran's government with confidential information detailing the asylum applications for Iranians it planned to deport. The extraordinary claim, outlined in court papers submitted by the Iranian American Legal Defense Fund and Public Citizen Litigation Group, contends that the materials it alleges were shared with the Iranian government could jeopardize the lives of pro-democracy protesters, along with members of religious minorities and the LGBTQ community and their families. An annual State Department report on human rights in Iran, released last year under the Trump administration, called the situation in Iran severe and worsening, with political protest movements and religious minorities targeted by authorities. Previous U.S. administrations have reported that Iranian authorities have targeted LGBTQ people for prosecution and subjected them to humiliating treatment. The law couldn't be more clear that information in asylum applications is protected, said Michael Kirkpatrick, a public citizen attorney involved with the complaint. He called the case potentially a matter of life and death for Iranian asylum seekers who end up deported back to Iran. Since returning to office last year, immigration hardliners in the Trump administration have taken several steps that opponents say has eroded the United States' established practice of allowing migrants who say they are fleeing persecution to seek asylum in the country. The administration and its allies have argued that the asylum system had become overwhelmed and in some cases abused by individuals making dubious claims. The lawsuit names as defendants Secretary of State Marco Rubio, Homeland Security Secretary Markwayne Mullen, and Acting Director of U.S. Immigration and Customs Enforcement David Venturella, along with the agency each leads. Spokespeople for the three agencies did not provide comment. The Iranian mission to the United Nations did not respond to a request for comment. Our next national story is titled, Woman Who Said Twins Died After Being Vaccinated, Charged with Murder. An Idaho woman who said her 18-month-old twins died after being vaccinated has been charged with their murder, police said. Andrea Shaw, 23, was arrested June 30th after being indicted on two counts of first-degree murder, the Payette Police Department said in a statement. The department previously said officers found twins dead in a shared bed on May 1, 2025, while responding to a 911 call, but did not identify the victims or family members involved. Days after the twins died, Shaw said her children got sick after receiving three vaccines in an interview with anti-vaccine group Children's Health Defense, which was founded by Health and Human Services Secretary Robert F. Kennedy Jr. Kennedy resigned from the Children's Health Defense in 2024 before joining the Trump administration, the organization said. Shaw said in the interview that she was quickly treated as a suspect by police. They said that it wasn't medical and that they figured asphyxiation, and that I supposedly had a postpartum overwhelming blackout and done it to my children, she said. Shaw's claims were repeated in a federal lawsuit filed in January against the American Academy of Pediatrics. According to the lawsuit, law enforcement opened the homicide investigation instead of investigating a post-immunization reaction as a potential cause of death for the twins. This criminal investigation is a foreseeable consequence of AAP's fraudulent safety claims when the medical system has been told that vaccines cannot cause serious injury or death. Grieving parents become suspects rather than the victims, lawsuit said. A grand jury indicted Shaw for allegedly suffocating her children after hearing from three officers with the Payette Police Department and an intensive care unit pediatrician, according to an indictment obtained by KTVB. Shaw's attorney, Joseph Filicetti, told the Associated Press that she denies anything and everything and that prosecutors cannot prove the charges. Shaw's next court appearance is scheduled for July 14th. Our next national story is titled, Trump's One Big Beautiful Bill Has Cut Food Assistance for Millions of Americans. Michelle Flowers said it took 8 months for her to get her food stamp benefits reinstated after they lapsed last year, and she only got it done, she said, because she was laid off from her job at a call center and finally had time. The 36-year-old mother of four was exactly the kind of person the Supplemental Nutrition Assistance Program was meant to help. But Arizona had ramped up the program's vetting, scrambling to comply with new rules in President Donald Trump's signature legislation. Even people eligible for government help were swept up in the strict implementation, analysts say, as an agency already operating on thinner staff struggled to process cases. 1 year after Trump's One Big Beautiful Bill tightened eligibility for food aid and pushed states to do more screening, Arizona is a striking example of how those changes and the bureaucratic fallout may have hurt Americans who qualified for aid. The number of Arizonans on food stamps has plummeted by half, a loss of nearly 500,000 people, including about 200,000 children, according to the latest available state data. Federal officials praised Arizona last month for carrying out the president's sweeping changes to the social safety net, declaring the state was leading the way in directing benefits to the right people and reducing waste, fraud, and abuse. But many tracking SNAP enrollments say Arizona's steep drop-off is instead a sign that the system is broken. They're making the process too hard, Flowers said, as she waited with a friend, now navigating that system at a benefits office in Phoenix. Just outside, a man tried the phone number he was given to set up an interview for food stamps and got a recording about extremely high call volume before the line went dead. It is staggering for a state to lose half of the people who were relying on food assistance to afford groceries, said Katie Berg, a food assistance policy analyst at the Center on Budget and Policy Priorities. Arizona is an outlier. New SNAP rules have collided there with other strains, including cuts to staff. Other states have seen less dramatic decreases in enrollment. The USDA reported a 12% drop nationwide as of this month, the latest month for which it posted data, compared to 1 year previously. There is more to that story, but it is time to move on to sports. And we are going to start with a column from the Detroit Free Press by Nancy Armour titled, The USMNT's World Cup Dream Died Ugly. They Deserved Better. The U.S. men's national team deserved better than this. Not the loss that brought their World Cup party to a screeching halt in the round of 16 on Monday, July 6th. They earned every bit of that, finally, looking like the team everyone feared they would be at this World Cup, rather than the one that had established a new standard for the USMNT. It stinks. I don't like to be eliminated from anything, Tyler Adams said, after the 4-1 loss to Belgium that dumped the team out of the World Cup. Tonight was not a good performance, probably overall. It's not what we look to achieve. There were a lot of things that we could have done better. When you concede goals that easily against a team of that quality and that caliber, it's going to be difficult. We gave them good chances or even half chances, and they finished them. It was just a little bit too easy today. The USMNT was tentative and sloppy, very much not ready to go toe-to-toe with one of the big European teams. Even one as vulnerable as Belgium has looked at this World Cup, and without two regular starters, Kevin De Bruyne and Jeremy Doku. The USMNT was on the back foot from the opening whistle and could never find their groove. Belgium made easy work of the U.S. defense and could easily have had another two goals in the first half alone. Even the jubilation after Malik Tillman's equalizer in the 31st minute quickly evaporated as Charles de Ketelaere scored his second goal of the night for Belgium 2 minutes later. Adams, captain Tim Ream, and coach Mauricio Pochettino said the firestorm that raged around the team the past few days, through no fault of their own, wasn't a factor in their loss. "We don't need to find another excuse. I think we were not good enough," Pochettino said. "It wasn't a situation that affected our group." But, and again, this wasn't their doing. It changed the way people looked at the USMNT, coding their wonderful feel-good story in ick. FIFA's disciplinary committee overturned Fallerin Balogun's red card suspension, allowing him to play against Belgium, less than 36 hours before the game, I might add. That already had folks howling. Belgium coach Rudy Garcia said he thought it was an April Fool's joke, and Norway coach Ståle Solbakken called it a big mistake. Then it came out that President Donald Trump, who long ago turned FIFA President Gianni Infantino into a lapdog, had intervened. Infantino and FIFA insisted Trump's phone call had nothing to do with the disciplinary committee's decision, but if anyone buys that, I've got a bridge to sell you. Suddenly, the USMNT was a political football. All the goodwill the team had built up for the past month was overcome by the stench of Trump's dirty dealing. This was no longer a debate about the rightness or wrongness of Balogun's suspension being lifted. This was an existential conflict for many fans who had fallen hard for the USMNT in part because they saw the team as wholesome and a reflection of the country it represented, only to have it co-opted by Trump. The USMNT's success was now intertwined with Trump, and the opinions were loud and unending. "We've done a good job with this group of allowing outside noise to be outside noise. It's got nothing to do with us as players and getting ready for games," Ream said. "It's one of those things that it's the world we live in. We were fully focused on us as a group and a team and fully focused on the game and not really worried about what was being said or debated in the outside world. Still, they didn't deserve to even be in the conversation." There is more to that, but we're going to move on to another Free Press sports story titled JBAT Michigan Athletic Director Contract Buyout Stays at $5 million. Kevin Guskowitz is staying at Michigan State University, and the price tag for JBAT's departure to Kentucky just went back up. With Guskowitz remaining president, a reversal of course after accepting the same job at Clemson late May, the buyout for Bat to leave his job as MSU Athletic Director after a little over a year remains at $5 million. The 44-year-old six-year $12.6 million plus contract had an escape clause that cut his buyout in half if Guskowitz left East Lansing. That appears to be nullified now that Guskowitz announced Monday that he plans to remain president at MSU. Guskowitz, hired by MSU in December 2023, pried Bat away from Georgia Tech on June 2, 2025, a month after firing former athletic director Alan Haller, an ex-MSU athlete in football and track. Guskowitz and Bat met while the two were at North Carolina. Bat was a soccer player and Guskowitz a doctor doing concussion research. After a public spat in early May with MSU's Board of Trustees, Guskowitz initially accepted the presidency at Clemson on May 27th. Bat then accepted the Kentucky job on June 15th. However, the day Bat accepted the job in Lexington, MSU men's basketball coach Tom Izzo went off about the dysfunction within the school's power base and made a plea that focused solely on keeping Guskowitz in East Lansing. "I can't stand what's going on," said Izzo, who has worked at MSU since 1983 and been head coach since 1995. "I'm not going to overtalk about it now, but I am in the very near future. I've had it. This is self-inflicted. We just lost the best president that may have ever been here, one of the best, and there's other dominoes that get affected when things go wrong like that. Yeah, I'm very upset about it, and I'm sick of it." Izzo had a decidedly more positive tone in a statement released after the news of Guskowitz's return broke. "Over the last several weeks, whether it's been in conversations with Spartans, articles I've read, or interviews I've listened to, I've been amazed at the widespread support for Kevin Guskowitz. Even individuals who held different ideas spoke highly of his performance as president. In more than 2 years here in East Lansing, President Guskowitz has demonstrated exceptional commitment to our students, faculty, staff, alumni, and community. Although I've always believed that no one individual is larger than the program or the university, strong leadership matters greatly. The progress we've made as a university and the philanthropic support shown by our donors are evidence of momentum and belief in our future under his leadership, Izzo said. It's unclear whether Bat would be welcome to stay on at MSU at this point. He has stayed on through the launch of Spartan Ventures project on July 1st, or if Guskowitz has approached him about it. Neither the school, its board of trustees, nor Guskowitz have announced an interim athletic director since Bat took the Kentucky job. Kentucky President Eli Capiluto posted on X Monday afternoon that Bat was still headed to Lexington. Jay Bat and I spoke this afternoon, and he has reinforced his commitment to UK and his excitement about joining the Big Blue Nation as soon as possible, the Post read. We are working quickly to finalize his start date, and his family is eager to join our community as well. There is more to that story, but we're going to move on to a baseball story from the Detroit News titled Tigers See Largest Drop in Baseball America's Midseason Farm Rankings. The Detroit Tigers farm system has spent the past few years near the top of the majors, boasting top-end talent that has started making its way to Comerica Park. Some of that talent, led by Kevin McGonigal, has graduated, leaving the Tigers' talent pool not as deep. Baseball America on Tuesday released its midseason talent rankings for all 30 teams, dropping the Tigers to number 22. That's an 18-spot drop from its preseason rankings. And while McGonigal leads a crew of graduates that also includes former Tigers top 10 prospect Hao Yu Lee, it's not the only reason for the Tigers' plummet, which is the largest drop-off in the updated rankings. Injuries have utterly ravaged the farm system, Baseball America writes. Josue Briseño, Teron Lirizano, and Michael Oliveto have all spent significant time on the IL this year. Shortstop Fran Yerber Montilla has suffered two significant knee injuries in 2 years. Shortstop Jack Penny has a season-ending shoulder injury, much like Bryce Rainier suffered last year. The MILB pitching staff has similarly been gutted by injuries. Meanwhile, with McGonigal putting together a standout rookie season that includes a berth in the All-Star game, the top-end talent at the top of the Tigers system has thinned. The Tigers entered the season with four top 100 prospects in Baseball America's rankings, led by McGonigal and outfielder Max Clark in the preseason top 10. They can now boast just two in Clark and Rainier, a shortstop. Similarly, Lee entered the season as one of MLB's top third base prospects, but since has carved out a role with the Tigers. Even with Kevin McGonigal's graduation, Baseball America writes, the combination of center fielder Max Clark and shortstop Bryce Rainier give the Tigers an enviable pair of top prospects. The Tigers' number 22 ranking is the lowest at Baseball America since coming in at number 26 entering the 2023 season. The Tigers enjoyed a meteoric rise after that thanks to a 2023 draft haul that included Clark and McGonigal checking in at number 5 entering 2024 and number 2 entering 2025. MLB Pipeline listed the Tigers at number 1 in its rankings entering 2025. The Milwaukee Brewers lead Baseball America's midseason farm rankings. Going back to the Detroit Free Press, this is a column by Tony Garcia titled, Leader in Every Respect, R.B. Jordan Marshall Set to Carry Michigan. Change is already underway for Michigan football. Quarterback Bryce Underwood held a youth football camp in Saline, Michigan in June and said one of the biggest developments so far has been more demand. Yes, from the coaches, but also from the player-led team. There were a plethora of changes to the Wolverines roster this past season, with more than two dozen transfers leaving, more than a dozen players leaving for the NFL or running out of eligibility, and then 16 transfers coming in to go along with 24 new freshmen. On top of the player turnover, the Wolverines replaced every coach but one from last year's regular season staff as part of a new era of UM football. With all attrition, the onus has fallen on the players who were already at Michigan to set the tone. That goes even further for junior running back Jordan Marshall. To lead, running backs coach Tony Alford told the Free Press last month of his expectation for the expected starting tailback. Be a great leader. Help enforce accountability amongst the football team, which means he's got to be accountable to himself first. The expectations are for him to forge a path that this is how you practice. This is how you go about your daily business and to be a pro's pro. That's my expectation, and I believe if he does those things, then the stuff that he so desires individually will come along with it. Marshall found himself as the number two in the rotation early on last season after Justice Haynes had an early breakout. But when Haynes suffered some midseason injuries, one to his midsection, then a season-ending broken foot, the Cincinnati native took on a much bigger role. He had a four-game stretch where he ran for at least 110 yards and one touchdown in every game, but his season was also cut short when he suffered a shoulder injury in the fourth quarter against Northwestern in mid-November. Marshall sat out the following

0: 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By continuing to listen, you verify that you qualify within one of these categories. 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
1: I'm pissed at you because you're letting it go on. New coach Kyle Whittingham said to the Free Press earlier in the summer that there will no longer be a rule about needing to be a senior to be a captain or represent the Wolverines at Big Ten Media Days. Not only is the face of the program, Bryce Underwood, one of the first players who will lead that shift, but set to join him in Chicago at the end of this month for an unofficial start to football season will be Marshall. Whittingham raved about the way Marshall handled the coaching transition and how even though five-star Savion Hyder is coming into the fold and potentially threatening the rising junior's playing time, he has taken him under his wing. "Favorite part of Jordan for me is who he is as a person," Whittingham said. "He's a great person. He's a leader in every aspect. He is a guy that leads by example." And there is way more to this column, but we have to stop now. That will end the reading of the Detroit News and Free Press from WKAR Radio Reading Service. Your readers were Chris and Kit.
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2: Weather for this afternoon, sunny with a high of 86. For tonight, clear skies with a low of 63. For tomorrow, mainly sunny with a few clouds overnight, a high of 90. 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
3: Hello there. This is Ken, coming to you from the Talking Information Center in Marshfield, Massachusetts. Today's date is the last day of June, June the 30th. And our program title is Science, Science Information. And we're going to begin this morning with a few articles from the New York Times, as we usually do. And the first one is going to address the issue of artificial intelligence and its effect upon the job market. These articles can all be found in the opinions section in the New York Times newspaper. The possibility that artificial intelligence will steal all our jobs has been hyped by industry leaders. It has roused politicians to sound the alarm. It now ranks at or near the top of the public's concerns about the new technology. And right on cue, earlier this month, Meta, Facebook's parent company, began marketing an autonomous artificial intelligence system to handle company sales, customer service, scheduling, and all sorts of other key functions that currently require human beings. Many more such products are expected to follow. So what would a fully automated future look like? As it happens, the world has already caught a glimpse. Back in March, Meta announced that Facebook and Instagram users who'd gotten locked out of their accounts would no longer interact with a customer service representative. They would instead interact with specially trained artificial intelligence. Recognizing the opportunity that presented, scammers essentially talked the AI into turning over control of more than 20,000 Instagram accounts, including those of the Obama White House and a senior Trump administration official. Then the scammers lit up Telegram message boards with their delighted accounts of how easy it had all been. It was

not a fluke. Air Canada disabled its chat box after they mistakenly promised a customer a refund, and the customer sued and won. McDonald's scuttled the bot taking orders at its drive-thrus after a number of viral videos showed it to be wildly dysfunctional. In one case, the bot mistakenly added hundreds of dollars of chicken nuggets to a customer's order. These scary, okay, funny incidents aren't the result of coding errors. They're the result of an essential, inescapable fact about the artificial intelligence that has become so common in so many aspects of our daily lives. Large language models are not reasoning machines. They're plausibility engines. It's not that just they don't test their outputs to make sure they're correct or logical, or that they fail to do so only in certain instances. They can't, and they never will be able to do it on their own. They can only assess which answers are probable based on the data on which those models have been trained. And that holds true whether they are trained on the full breadth of human output or only on peer-reviewed scientific articles. It's baked into the way they operate. So when an AI model follows a scammer's carefully written prompts and gives away the keys to the kingdom, or when it responds to your earnest query with wild hallucinations, it's not an aberration. It's the technology working the way it was designed. And that's why I'm not listening to the dark predictions of an imminent AI jacopalypse. LLMs can do many things with astounding proficiency, but they can't do the vast majority of human jobs without skidding into disaster here and there. No upgrades or new model rollouts are going to change that. The exceptions to that rule are jobs that occupy formal or verifiable domains. Coding is one such job. It relies on a structured formal language that can be tested in real time. That's why we're seeing such impact in the coding jobs market. The same goes for any other kind of work in which output is either verifiably right or wrong, functional or not functional, and can be definitively checked through an automated process. An overwhelming number of jobs, however, don't work like that. Not surgeon jobs, and not customer service jobs, and not fourth grade teacher jobs. Those need the specialized technology of good, old-fashioned human intelligence. I spend a lot of time talking about these issues in public settings, and one question always comes up. Human workers make mistakes too, so we build in safeguards to catch most of them. Why can't we do the same for generative AI mistakes? The problem is these models don't make the kinds of mistakes that a human does. Neither their impressive abilities nor their weird weaknesses map well onto a human kind of intelligence. That mismatch makes it hard to integrate them into systems designed to catch human errors. So, here we are, almost 4 years past the release of ChatGPT, and exceedingly few of us have been replaced by bots. Unemployment statistics have hardly budged. Yes, there's some turbulence in the job market for young people in particular, but it's likely due to factors other than AI. Observers of these trends have offered a few explanations. Some pessimists say the tsunami is coming, but not until AI evolves a little further. Others suggest AI will destroy a great many current jobs, but they will be balanced out by a great many jobs that it will create.
Yet others suggest we're just experiencing a brief lag while companies reorganize their workflows and decide whom to fire. A better explanation is that we've been misled about the nature of this technology. Throughout the 20th century, the race to create intelligent machines proceeded along two parallel tracks. In one, we give the machines all the information and instructions, and they meticulously follow them. That's called symbolic AI. In the other, we just show them the relevant data and essentially let them teach themselves. That's called connectionist AI. Before the current version of AI flooded into our lives, almost all our public conversations about what it would look like in science fiction, in philosophy, and policy debates, assuming that it would be symbolic. A rule-based system made it possible by a detailed roadmap of our precise design. Plenty of people tried to build something like that, but those efforts hit a wall. Our current models are connectionist systems made possible by vast amounts of data and computing power. They generate answers based not on truth or reasoning, but on probable connections among the data they have been fed, hence the name generative AI. We can't fully control generative models. All we can do is train them up and then try to nudge them in the right direction. Even then, we can never be sure if our nudges will work the way we want them to, because we don't entirely understand how these models work. They are black boxes. One way we try to judge them is reinforcement through feedback. Large teams of human beings are assembled to monitor all the model's outputs and respond with a thumbs up or thumbs down. So answering a user's query with helpful, straightforward information, thumbs up. Spouting crazy Nazi stuff, thumbs down. And so on. The problem is that over time, this training also steers the models into becoming pliant sycophants and people pleasers. That's a great point, Zeynep. The other way we judge them or nudge them is through broad rules of engagement known as systems prompts. Claude never curses unless the person asks or curses a lot themselves, and even then it does so sparingly with one such prompt. But the true meaning of language is as open to interpretation for all AI models as it is for human beings, and the longer a chat goes on, the more distant a memory those system prompts become. Thus the rise of jailbreaking, a term for manipulating one of these things into jumping its guardrails. Anthropic recently released new models called Fable and Mythos, warning that they were so powerful that they would be dangerous if not for their safeguards. Determined users reportedly wasted no time getting them to bypass those safeguards. Citing this breach, the U.S. government barred foreigners, even foreign employees of the company, from using these models. In its defense, Anthropic argued that there are no such things as insurmountable guardrails, which is exactly the point. As the evidence mounts that terrible answers and jailbreaks are an inevitable part of the technology, the industry's focus has lately shifted to building digital cages, essentially more deterministic, symbolic harnesses to contain the generative AI agent and check its results. Tools like this could, in theory, make most human jobs work more like coding or other fields with clear, provable outcomes. As you might imagine, however, painstakingly spelling out every last rule and boundary is never easy, and in many cases, it's not even possible. Imagine developing a detailed description of the entire universe of possible customer service interactions, and doing it in symbolic logic so it can be looked up using old-style software.
Or picture an AI model built for law firms to use. It's no small task to build a database of all U.S. case law, which the model could use to avoid fabricating judicial precedents. But that's just a starting point. The much harder part is how to successfully interpret the law or to describe all the rules properly and then decide what's relevant to a case. And that's why decades of attempts to create symbolic AI have hit a wall. Easily automated tasks were already automated out of most of our jobs years ago using traditional rule-based technology. Much of what remains can't be so handily reduced to right and wrong, black or white. It requires someone with at least a bit of common sense and reasoning abilities, not a people-pleasing AI chatbox that can be sweet-talked into doing things that defy logic. In one early jailbreak, a digital chat box for a Chevrolet dealership was manipulated into selling someone a new SUV for $1. That's a deal, the chat box said, and that's a legally binding offer. No takesies, backsies. Many companies are developing AI agents that can autonomously interact with the world. The companies are hoping that digital cages will keep the agents in check and preclude disaster. That's a lot to hang on a hope. Hardly a day goes by when I don't hear of an authentic AI system wiping out someone's entire code base or archives or otherwise engaging in destructive acts. Now imagine them unleashed at scale going after healthcare networks, banks, air traffic control systems, critical infrastructure, and defense mechanisms. There is no easy fix. So long as we continue to rely on LLMs, we'll keep getting some false answers and unwanted behaviors, no matter how well we train these models or how frequently or forcefully we nudge them. So why are we so convinced that AI will put us all out of work? Part of the answer lies in the remarkable ability of generative AI to communicate in fully coherent conversational language. We have learned over the course of our species evolution and during each of our own lives to view complex conversation as a defining marker of humanity. Machines that speak fluidly or whisper in our ears and tell us about their feelings defy something very basic about how we understand the world. It's no surprise that they scramble our brains and leave us thinking that they are our new overlords, or at least a version of us. Some important technological leaps, like cotton gin or calculators, rest on doing the same task as before, just more efficiently. Other new technologies, such as the shift from steam power to electric power, do things in ways that are so novel that they can't just be used as straight replacement. That's the case with generative artificial intelligence. It's an apple to our orange. It's an alien. The discovery of electricity did not just beget light bulbs. In time, it enabled the modern mass production system and the entire vast digital revolution. AI's transformations may be even more sweeping. But generative AI, as it currently exists, cannot easily replace human beings because it cannot manifest human intelligence. That won't stop it, however, from destabilizing society in ways more profound than we might even imagine. The sooner we update the way we think about the current state of AI, the sooner we can all stop freaking out about the wrong things and start preparing ourselves for the ways it will really transform our world. This article has written by Zeynep Tufekci, who is a contributing opinion writer, a professor of sociology, and of public affairs at Princeton University, and the author of Twitter and Tear Gas, The Power and Fragility of Network Protest. Thus is the end of our first article today. Our second scientific article
in today's New York Times, concerns our fascination with space travel and what can go wrong with it. And the article today that we're going to be reading deals with what happens when a large space object in the sky falls out of its route. And that is exactly what has happened. The title of the article in today's New York Times is National Aeronautical and Space Association rushes to rescue a falling space telescope from the sky before it crashes down to the ground. This article has been written by Kenneth Chang, and it was published in June 29th, which was, of course, yesterday, but updated on June 30th, 2026, which is today. A one-of-a-kind NASA space telescope is about to fall out of the sky. For more than two decades, the Neil Gehrels Swift Observatory Telescope has gazed at the fading afterglows of some of the universe's most violent explosions. After launching in 2004, Swift initially circled about 370 miles above the Earth's surface. That far up, there were hardly any air molecules for Swift to run into, but slowly over time, its orbit descended lower and lower. It is now at an altitude of about 210 miles, where the air is denser, dragging on the telescope. Within a few months, the friction will pull Swift into the thicker part of the atmosphere and rip it apart. That is, unless a robotic spacecraft can pull off a daring, never-before-tried rescue, catching Swift and then nudging it back to a higher orbit. I am cautiously optimistic, said Brad Senko, the principal investigator for the Swift mission. The rescue attempt was to commence on Tuesday with the launch of a refrigerator-sized spacecraft from Kwajalein Atoll, one of the Marshall Islands in the middle of the Pacific Ocean. But bad weather pushed back the launch by at least a day. The next opportunity will be on Wednesday, beginning at 5:30 a.m. Eastern Time. On Kwajalein, it will be 9:43 p.m. A small startup company, Catalyst Space Technologies of Flagstaff, Arizona, developed and built a spacecraft called Link in about 9 months, a breakneck pace compared to typical space missions, which take years to get off the ground. But to save Swift, the luxury of careful, thorough engineering was not an option. Gronke Lee, the chief executive of Catalyst, said NASA only laid two basic requirements: boost the spacecraft and do not run into it or otherwise damage it. That gave us a ton of flexibility in how we designed the program and how we designed the spacecraft, Mr. Lee said. A replacement for Swift, if NASA decided to build one, would most likely take years and cost hundreds of millions of dollars. Giving a $30 million contract to Catalyst to boost Swift was a smart bet, NASA officials said. The risk of losing Swift if we hadn't done this, the odds were 100%, said Sean Domegal Goldman, director of NASA's Astrophysics Division. That's why, from a financial and management standpoint, this made sense to do. He was more emphatic during a latter news conference. No one thought it was going to be possible. No one thought we would get as far as we've already gotten today. Successfully rescuing Swift could add years of precise gamma ray burst observations. Gamma rays are a form of light, like
radio waves, the visible spectrum of light in X-rays, but they possess the very highest energies. In the 1960s, satellites that were built to monitor nuclear weapon tests unexpectedly discovered flashes of gamma rays popping all around the cosmos. When another telescope spots a gamma ray burst, SWIFT lives up to its name by quickly swiveling toward the newly discovered burst and making detailed measurements of the high-energy light as it fades away. Those brief torrents of gamma rays tell stories about moments of extreme cosmic violence, like explosions of stars and the collisions of small, ultra-dense stars known as neutron stars. NASA originally counted on SWIFT lasting just 2 years, and it did not include any contingency plans for boosting the orbit a couple of decades later. The pace of descent is difficult to predict because it speeds up and slows down depending upon the ebbs and flows of the sun's 11-year sunspot cycle. When the sun is more active at the peak of the sunspot cycle, it shoots out more intense solar flames that heat the Earth's atmosphere and puff it outward, increasing the drag on orbiting satellites like SWIFT. The most recent peak in the end of 2024 was stronger than predicted. That greatly sped up SWIFT's fall, and NASA suddenly faced the possibility that the telescope might re-enter the Earth's atmosphere sometime this year. There was not enough time to design from scratch a mission to boost SWIFT. Instead, NASA scrambled to find three companies, including Catalyst, that had already developed technologies that could be deployed for this rescue attempt. Mr. Lee said he started Catalyst 6 years ago with the vision of deploying a fleet of space robots to build, repair, and refuel satellites and others' infrastructure in space. NASA awarded the rescue mission contract to the company last September. I think we were the only ones that were maybe crazy enough to say, yeah, I think there's a possibility that we could do this for that budget and that timeline, Mr. Lee said. Catalyst was also fortunate in coming across a discounted leftover rocket. The price tag for many rockets, including SpaceX's workhorse, Falcon 9, would use up the $30 million that NASA allocated for the entire rescue mission. Catalyst called up Northrop Grumman, an aerospace and defense technology company, and Mr. Lee said he joked that it would be nice if the company had an old winged rocket known as Pegasus lying around. Unlike most rockets, the Pegasus, developed in the late 1980s by Orbital Sciences Corporation, which Northrop Grumman later absorbed, does not lift off from a launch pad. Rather, it is tucked under the fuselage of an airplane that flies to an altitude of 40,000 feet before dropping the rocket. Then the rocket motors of Pegasus ignite, accelerating it into space. 45 Pegasuses have been launched, but none since 2021, and the rockets seem to have been discontinued. But Mr. Lee said Northrop called back to say that there was indeed one more Pegasus that had been designated for a different governmental mission. It was just in long-term storage, Mr. Lee said. They had basically shrink-wrapped it, put it away, and it was just sitting in a corner. The ability of an airplane to serve as a movable launch site proved a boon in that instance. SWIFT's orbit is not easily reached from Florida and other places farther to the north. The rescue looks like it will be in time. Earlier this year, SWIFT stopped observing gamma ray bursts in order to perform maneuvers needed to slow its fall. If SWIFT had continued to operate as usual, the telescope might be about 25 miles lower today, Dr. Senko, the principal investigator, said.
After the launch of the Link rescue spacecraft, mission controllers at Catalyst will spend a week or two checking that its systems are working properly. Then Link will take about a month and a half to approach Swift and grab it. After that, the spacecraft will gradually propel Swift upward for 2 months before letting it go 100 miles higher. Enough of a boost for it to remain in orbit for another decade. Swift will also prove key to solving new mysteries about gamma ray bursts. There are two types of gamma ray bursts, short ones lasting a couple of seconds or less, and long ones persisting for minutes or hours. For decades, astrophysicists thought they understood the fundamental difference between the two. Short ones were generated by the merging of neutron stars, while the long ones were generated by the collapse of large stars. But now they have found bursts that broke the pattern, when mergers of neutron stars produced long bursts and not the usual short ones. What we've seen in the last couple of years is that simple picture is wrong, Dr. Sinkel said. It is much more complicated than that. Astrophysicists hope data from Swift will reveal a new understanding of something they had thought was impossible. That is the end of our article. Continuing on to a third article of daily interest is entitled Why the Venezuelan Earthquakes Happened and What to Expect Next. Twin earthquakes, like those that ripped through the region, are unusual, but not unheard of. Scientists are already gathering data for more detailed pictures. Northern Venezuela is no stranger to large damaging earthquakes, but the pair that tore through this region on Wednesday ranks as a rare catastrophe, a 1-2 punch representing one of the most powerful tectonic events to strike there in the past century. At 6:04 p.m. local time, a magnitude 7.2 trembler struck the west of the capital city of Caracas. This was followed just 39 seconds later by a magnitude 7.5 rupture. The so-called doublets are uncommon, but not vanishingly so. In September 2025, just southwest of Wednesday's doublet, a pair of quakes, magnitude 6.2 and 6.3, caused widespread damage to buildings and injured more than 110 people. The extent of the devastation is not yet clear, and scientists may yet revise their estimates of the quake strength. Over the coming weeks, researchers will gather reams of geologic data and build up a detailed picture of the twin tremblers. But they are already having an idea as to why these quakes took place in such a remarkably short time and why they were so damaging. Here's what they know so far about these catastrophic earthquakes and what to expect in the days to come. Why was one strong quake immediately followed by another? During a sequence of earthquakes, the most powerful among them, in this case the magnitude 7.5 event, is considered to be the main shock, which would make the magnitude 7.2 event be foreshock. These two quakes together are known as a doublet because of their back-to-back nature at nearly the same location and probably on the same fault or a closely related group of faults. But Wednesday's pair was peculiar. Most doublets don't occur quite this close together in time, said Brandon Bishop, a seismologist at St. Louis University. Delays of hours to a few days are much more common. The timing is almost certainly not a coincidence. It is very likely that the first triggered the second one, said Harold Tobin, a director of the Pacific Northwest Seismic Network at the University of Washington. The ferocious seismic waves unleashed by the initial rupture may have convulsed an adjacent locked-up section of the fault, which triggered the second quake.
Although these two quakes might be considered separate events, this could be regarded as one earthquake that went on for 50 seconds or so, said Stephen Hicks, a seismologist at a university college, London, in England. Instead of a pause between the two events, it may be better to think of this disaster as a near continuous rupture that cascaded into this bigger beast, he added. Now, why were these earthquakes so destructive? Although a magnitude 7.2 event sounds just a little less severe than a magnitude 7.5 quake, this scale isn't linear. According to scientists, the second quake released was almost three times as much energy as the first. Other factors conspired to make this doublet particularly devastating. Both earthquakes are relatively shallow, said Dr. Bishop. This means that the potency of the seismic waves wasn't much diminished by the time they coursed across the Earth's surface. The quakes took place in the Yaracue Valley, which is filled with loose sediments, the very sort that amplifies shaking. This led to landslides and even liquefaction, a temporary state in which soil behaves like a fluid. As the fault rupture moved eastward in the direction of the capital city, Caracas got a direct hit, said Dr. Hicks. The fact that Venezuela lacks a technologically sophisticated earthquake early warning system and in a state of economic and political disarray only exacerbated the potential for disaster. Is this area prone to earthquakes? This region is a messy geologic jigsaw puzzle. The Caribbean tectonic plate is moving eastward relative to the South American plate by less than an inch per year. In one section, the Caribbean plate has also been forced under the South American plate, causing parts of the latter to fragment. Within a 155-mile vicinity of Wednesday's earthquakes, there have been seven magnitude 6 or greater earthquakes in the past century. And around the epicenters of this week's doublet, there are three known significant faults mapped out: the Bocaño Fault, the El Guaibo Fault, and the Morón Fault. The magnitude 7.5 event appears closest to El Guaibo, while the magnitude 7.2 earthquake seems nearest to Morón. But the uncertainties involved, all three are suspects, and more than one could have ruptured. This complexity makes untangling the root cause of Wednesday's quake somewhat troublesome. But early indications are that the fault or faults that ruptured did so in a strike-slip fashion, meaning two blocks of the crust slipped in a side-to-side manner with respect to each other. Strike-slip faults tend to produce strong seismic shaking, especially near to and along the length of the fault that moved, Dr. Tobin said. This is analogous to the East Anatolian fault that devastated Turkey a few years ago, Haiti in 2010, or the San Andreas fault, he added. Will there be any significant aftershocks? They are already taking place. According to the forecasts by the U.S. Geological Survey, the region will be rattled by myriad smaller quakes, magnitudes 3 to 5, over the next week. Within this time frame, there is a 24% chance that a magnitude 6 event striking the area and 3% chance of another magnitude 7 quake taking place. Normally, aftershocks occur most frequently right after a big one, then tail off exponentially over days to weeks to years, said Dr. Tobin. That means the chaos and fear gripping the nation right now is likely to continue well into the future. That is the end of
the article concerning the Venezuelan earthquake. We will now switch over to the June 2026 issue of Scientific American. And it has several short articles, which I think you'll find interesting. The first is under the geology section, and it is titled Early Plates. And the descriptor is, scientists found the oldest direct evidence for Earth's tectonic motion. The colossal movements of tectonic plates shape our world, influencing the composition of Earth's atmosphere. The planet's protective magnetic field, and perhaps even the flourishing of life. Now, researchers have compelling evidence that some form of plate tectonics might have started as early as 3.48 billion years ago, according to a study in Science. Using magnetic traces from ancient pieces of Earth's crust, researchers found that a chunk of what is now Western Australia drifted toward the magnetic North Pole over a few million years as part of South Africa remained stationary. It's the earliest documented instance of relative plate motion by more than half a billion years, and it has implications for understanding early life on Earth and how the planet's tectonic activity began. Earth today is a jigsaw of giant chunks of crust that travel across the planet, smashing together like huge, enormous bumper cars, pushing up mountain ranges and melting back into magma along their edges. All this activity called plate tectonics seems to be unique in our solar system. It is believed that our rocky neighbor planets instead have a continuous solid shell. No one knows, however, how or when plate tectonics got started on Earth in the first place. One of the most fundamental questions in Earth science, says study co-author Roger Fu and Harvard University paleomagneticist, geologists use various tools to investigate the state of Earth's crust over the eons, but the gold crust moving away from or toward another piece. For that, Earth's magnetic field, powered by the motion of the planet's core, holds the key. Like any magnet, Earth has north and south magnetic poles, aligning roughly with the globe's geographic poles. These poles flip at irregular intervals. The last such reversal happened about 780,000 years ago. Right now, Earth's magnetic north is technically in the southern hemisphere. The direction and angle of lines of force curving between the poles become imprinted in molten rock as it solidifies near the planet's surface, providing clues to where ancient rocks have been. To find such traces, the team analyzed rock samples from remote parts of Western Australia and South Africa. These regions contain some of the planet's oldest cratons, chunks of now stable crust that have survived billions of years of grinding and melting processes, and that form the building blocks of continents. The rock's layer's magnetic record shows the sifting of a chunk of the craton in Australia, while part of the craton in South Africa stayed still. Such motion is exciting because it suggests that there's likely to be a plate boundary between the two cratons, says Michael Brown, a University of Maryland emeritus geologist who was not involved in the study. Multiple researchers agreed that this study's findings likely represent the earliest we will be able to see such results. So few rocks remain intact from the Earth's
first billion years. It's like having a 1,000-piece jigsaw puzzle, but you only have 35 pieces, Brown says. The relative motion doesn't tell us exactly what was going on in this period, he adds, but it can put new limits on the mathematical models that researchers use to recreate ancient Earth. Besides the evidence of relative tectonic motion, Fu and his colleagues also found evidence of the earliest known reversal of Earth's magnetic poles around 3.46 billion years ago. Together, the study's findings demonstrates that Earth was behaving very similarly to what we see today, according to Jung Horgenager, a Yale University geophysicist who was not involved in the study. The Western Australian craton the team studied is home to the oldest confirmed structures left behind by single-celled organisms, which date back roughly 3.48 billion years. Knowing the latitude of those rocks at this time could help researchers learn more about the conditions where early life flourished. And understanding what kind of tectonics operated back then may set limits on how Earth's modern plate tectonics get started. If we know what Earth's early tectonics looked like, we can start to hunt for similar behavior on other planets too. What kind of planet did the life first appear on, Fu wonders. The answer, he says, has implications for how abundant life is likely to be in the universe. And this short article has been written by Marissa Grooms. Our next short article is under the subtitle of Animal Behavior. And the topic is the mating arm. And the descriptor, reproduction in octopuses, is even weirder than you think. Octopus sex hinges on a bizarre anatomical trick. In lieu of a penis, the male has a special mating arm called a hectocotylus. He feels around with it inside the female's mantle, a bulbous structure behind the eyes that houses all an octopus's organs, including reproductive ones, until he finds her ovary. Then he slides a stack of sperm down his arm and deposits it. But the male can't actually see what he's doing. So how does he know when he's found the right spot to send in the sperm? The answer is, the arm itself will tell him. In a study published in Science, researchers show that the male California two-spot octopus's mating arm can sense sex hormones emanating from the female's oviduct, the passage to the ovary. Chemotactile receptors in octopus arm suckers let the arms taste their surroundings through touch. But octopuses typically don't use the hectocotylus in hunting or seafloor exploration. Instead, males hold it close to their body when they're not mating. Nevertheless, this appendage, like the octopuses of the seven, comes loaded with receptors, says Harvard University molecular biologist Pablo Villar, co-lead author of the paper. To understand the purpose of these receptors, Villar and his colleagues coaxed a pair of California's two-spot octopuses to mate in the laboratory. Because octopuses can be aggressive, the researchers installed a divider in the tank with a few small holes so the pair could warm up to each other. This arrangement might seem ill-suited for lovemaking, but surprisingly, the male simply reached across the barrier and got busy. The investigators tested four more mating pairs and got the same result, even in total darkness. They made it seem supernatural, Villar says. Octopuses are highly visual creatures that communicate through body language and color changes, but these flourishes don't seem essential for mating. They were able to do it with no visual cues, Villar says, just by touching.
Female octopuses, he and his team theorized, must release some kind of chemical signal to guide males in. They found that the octopus oviduct produces enzymes that are used to make the sex hormone progesterone. This hormone seems to attract the hectocotylus when the researchers attach tubes to the holes in the tank divider, each coated with a different chemical. Males were quickly drawn to the one containing progesterone. Even amputated mating arms responded to progesterone, but not to other molecules. Many animals rely to some extent on the detection of sex hormones for mating, but the organ that senses those hormones is usually separate from the one that delivers the sperm. In male octopuses, the hectocotylus does both. That way, says molecular biologist Nicholas Bellono, a co-author of the study and Villar's postdoctoral advisors at Harvard, you make sure at the site of release that's the exact spot. Females of different octopus species may have unique chemical signatures, and males' receptors may be tuned to respond only to the right blend of hormones. If so, this mating strategy could help keep species separate and potentially give rise to new ones. Species boundaries are shaped not only by the genes organisms carry, but by the molecular systems that determine how organisms perceive one another. Anna DiCosmo, a zoologist at the University of Naples, Federico II in Italy, writes in a commentary accompanying the new study. By reshaping perception, evolution reshapes reproduction, which reshapes the tree of life. Elena Gracheva, a neurophysiologist at the Yale School of Medicine, who was not involved in the new study, says it's too soon to tell whether all octopuses mate in this way or what role these sensory systems may play in evolution. She is impressed by the thoroughness of the research, however, which began with a naturalistic observation and proceeded all the way to fine-grained molecular analyses. You have very striking animal behavior, and then you're going down to the single molecule, which I think is beautiful, she says. But I would say that this is just the beginning of the discovery. The article has been written by Cody Cartier. Our next article from the June 2026 Scientific American magazine in the astronomy section is titled Stellar Caravan. The sun traveled across the Milky Way alongside thousands of stars. Our sun was born 4.6 billion years ago near the crowded center of the Milky Way and then migrated roughly 10,000 light years outwards to the peaceful galactic suburbs it currently occupies. Now, a pair of recent studies in astronomy and astrophysics argues that the sun did not make this trip alone. Details of the sun's journey can be found in its chemical composition, says Tokyo Metropolitan University astronomer Daisuke Taniguchi, an author on both studies. Astronomers know that the sun's birth phase lies closer to the galactic core than its current position, Taniguchi explains. The Milky Way's dense inner regions form stars faster and accumulated heavy metals far more quickly than the outer edges. A star with the sun's age and chemical components would not have been able to form at his present location. But getting there required crossing a dramatic border. Milky Way observations have revealed an enormous rotating bar-like structure made of gas, dust, and millions of stars that slice through our galaxy's center. This bar creates a distinct gravitational phenomenon known as the Corrotation Barrier.
which prevents instars from traveling to the galactic outskirts. Computer simulations suggest that only about 1% of stars born at the sun's presumed original location could successfully breach this barrier to reach our present neighborhood within a 4.6 billion year time frame. Yet, Taniguchi and his colleagues discovered that thousands of solar twin stars, each with a mass and a metal makeup similar to those of the sun, managed to do so. To catalog these stellar migrants, the researchers turned to the European Space Agency's Gaia satellite, an observatory tracking the position's movements and light wavelengths of more than 2 billion stars. They identified 6,594 solar twins within about 1,000 light years of Earth. When the scientists look at the age distribution in their catalog, they saw two distinct peaks, one narrow spike of stars around 2 billion years old that probably formed locally, and a broad massive grouping of stars between 6 billion and 4 billion years old that included our sun, a large population of stars that migrated from their birthplace to the current position, Taniguchi proposes. Alice C. Quillen, a physicist and astronomer at the University of Rochester who was not involved in Taniguchi's studies, warns that there's a chance that the broad peak of solar twins might be an artifact resulting from the sample selection method, a mere statistical illusion. The sample is distance limited, and most of it would be stars that make it into the solar neighborhood, Quillen says. This factor could favor stars with more oblong orbits, which tend to be older, because younger stars with circular orbits wouldn't have made it to our vicinity yet. But Taniguchi says his team addressed this bias and found a strong effect of age on the distribution of orbital shape among the solar twins. His team proposes that the co-rotation barrier did not stop the migration of the sun and its cohort because the barrier was not fully formed when it happened. In fact, Taniguchi suggests a growing galactic bar could have pushed the migration forward instead of restricting it. The sun and its thousands of solar twins could have been propelled by the combined gravitational forces of the forming bar. The Milky Way's spiral arm structure and most likely close passages of the nearby Sagittarius dwarf galaxy. Rosemary Wise, an astrophysicist at Johns Hopkins University, who was not involved in the studies, says that the researchers' argument is persuasive, but adds that, as the study authors note, the exact timescales remain uncertain. The field of galaxy dynamics is itself dynamic, she said. And this article has been written by Jacek Kuryko. Our next article refers to animal sensing. Ants using sophisticated lunar compass. And the article is entitled North Nocturnal Navigation. When the sun sets, millions of nocturnal ants awake and ready to eat. Some species forage all night, traveling from nest to food source and back again, often forward trails they mark with scent. Scientists assumed bull ants, which don't rely primarily on scent navigation, had to wake up before dark and use the last day's light to find their way to sustenance. But a new study of one bull ant species shows the insects continue to navigate when the sun goes down, using an innate lunar compass. Just as diurnal ants follow the relatively steady movement of the sun, the bull ant species has adapted to the orbiting moon's constant changes, according to research published in Current Biology. The ants use
what the researchers call time compensations. They keep track of how much time has passed since they left the nest to gauge where the moon should be in the night sky. Much like early human navigators, this is just a little bonkers, says Rutherford DeLiva Probst, an entomologist at the University of California in Davis, who is not involved in the study. They need to compensate for the trajectory of the moon. I don't know how to do that. Other nocturnal creatures, including sandhoppers and moths, are thought to use the moon's position to find their way. But these bull ants are the first found to have such an intricate time-linked approach to lunar navigation. Additionally, researchers learned that the ants combine

0: 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By continuing to listen, you verify that you qualify within one of these categories. 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
1: By 2026. Until next time, goodbye.
2: This is Take Note. I'm Avery Scott. We're taking history by the tempo. July 7th is Tenabata, or the Star Festival, in Japan. The holiday, which is celebrated on the seventh day of the seventh month, is derived from the Chinese Qixi Festival, which is also the origin of the Korean Chuseok. Tenabata honors the protagonists of a folktale originating in Chinese mythology. The romance between the two lovers, who are usually symbolized by stars, is forbidden by their parents. As a result, they can meet only once a year on the seventh day of the seventh month, when they can cross the river of the sky to find each other. The folk tale behind Tenabata has influenced a variety of artists and creators, and the story has made appearances in film, television, and anime, as well as rock and pop music. In Japan, children often write their wishes on strips of paper, which they then hang from trees while singing the traditional Tenabata song, which describes the twinkling of the stars on the annual night of the folkloric lovers' meeting. Take Note is a production of Classical Arizona PBS, a service of Arizona State University.
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3: Weather for this afternoon, sunny with a high of 86. For tonight, clear skies with a low of 63. For tomorrow, mainly sunny with a few clouds overnight, a high of 90. 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
4: Hello and welcome. This is Bill Van Arstel for Radio I. Today I will be reading from the AARP Bulletin and Magazine, dated June 29th, 2026. As a reminder, Radio I is a reading service intended for people who are blind or have other disabilities that make it difficult to read printed material. The first article is, Voting by Mail This Election Season? Make sure it counts. A new Supreme Court ruling provides some clarity, but a patchwork of state requirements means returning a ballot by mail promptly is more important than ever. Filling out a ballot from your kitchen table and slipping it in the mail may not carry the same gravitas as heading to your polling station on election day, but it's quick, convenient, and beats hours spent standing in line. This method of voting is particularly important for people with disabilities, illnesses, or full-time caregiving responsibilities, or those who have to work on election day or may be traveling out of the area. Absentee voting, mail-in voting, or vote at home generally refer to the practice of letting voters send or drop off their ballots instead of completing this task at a polling place. The popularity of voting by mail has almost tripled since 2000, according to a 2024 report by the MIT Election Data and Science Lab. It's a more popular option among older voters than any other age group. Nearly 37% of those 65 and older chose this method in November 2024, according to Census Bureau data. For millions of older Americans, mail-in and absentee voting aren't just convenient, they're necessary, says John Hishta, Senior Vice President of Campaigns at AARP. It's a safe, secure way to make sure your voice is heard without having to stand in long lines or travel far from home.

0: But voters should be aware of changes that impact voting. The U.S. Postal Service has tweaked its postmark procedures, and some states have complex requirements to cast a ballot remotely, such as finding a notary or witness to sign the form. A Supreme Court case threatened to tighten mail-in ballot deadlines in more than a dozen states, but a ruling on June 29th maintains the status quo. That makes it more important than ever to review your state's instructions carefully and leave plenty of time to request, fill in, and return your ballot. Here are the top things you can do to ensure your vote is counted. Request your mail-in ballot promptly. 8 states and Washington, D.C. automatically mail ballots to all voters, according to the National Conference of State Legislatures, a member organization that publishes bipartisan policy research. Elsewhere, you need to request a ballot by mail, in person, or, if your state allows, electronically. Most states let you download and print an application form from your Secretary of State or state election website, says the President and CEO of the U.S. Vote Foundation, a voter services nonprofit. Otherwise, you can get one from your local election office. Although application deadlines vary by state, some even let you apply for a mail-in ballot the day before the election, it's best to acquire your ballot as soon as it's available. In most parts of the U.S., you don't need to explain why you want an absentee ballot, but 14 states do require a reason. Being out of the country on election day or having an illness or disability that will prevent you from traveling to the polls are always valid excuses. Depending on the state, a work shift that conflicts with voting hours or advanced age may also count. Checking a box on the ballot application with your reason is usually sufficient. Election officials will mostly take your word for it, says Katie Owens-Hubler, Director of Elections and Redistricting at the National Conference of State Legislatures. Follow instructions on your mail-in ballot carefully. You might be able to get away with glancing at the directions while setting up your new TV and then using trial and error, but the stakes are higher when it comes to your ballot. It's really important to follow the instructions, says Amber McReynolds, founder of the National Vote at Home Institute and one of the authors of Colorado's Vote by Mail law. The instructions will be very specific and must be followed to the letter, McReynolds says. For example, if it says use black or blue ink or fill in just the oval on an optical scanner ballot, that's really, really important. This is not a case of if you've seen one ballot, you've seen them all. U.S. elections are run by states, counties, and cities, so ballots can be different in every jurisdiction, and the instructions may be too. In most states, ballots consist of multiple pages listing contests that range from federal to local and could also include ballot initiatives. Make sure you've decided which candidate you want to choose before you mark your ballot. A stray mark or a check in the oval instead of filling it in completely can invalidate your ballot. If you do make a mistake, contact your local elections office to get another ballot, but it's best to try to fill it in correctly the first time. Vote by mail permanently. If you want to make sure you get a mail-in ballot for every election, join your state's permanent absentee ballot voting list, if it has one. 8 states let any voter register for this list, while others restrict eligibility to certain groups, such as those with permanent disabilities or who are 65 and older, according to NCSL data. Search your state's voter information website for instructions on signing up. It may be as simple as checking a box on your registration form. A lot of older Americans have health and mobility issues that can make it difficult to travel to their polling place, says Lori Parham, a policy principal in government affairs at AARP. They like being able to vote by mail, and for some that is their only option. watch out for USPS postmark rule changes. Returning your ballot promptly is crucial. Many states want the envelope back by the time the polls close, although some will count a ballot that is received afterward as long as it is postmarked on or before Election Day. But this practice is getting trickier to navigate. In December 2025, the U.S. Postal Service announced that it would postmark letters and packages with the date they are processed at a postal facility rather than the date they are deposited in a mailbox. That means a ballot popped in the mail shortly before the election may now be considered late in some states. If you have a couple weeks for it to get back, okay, the president of the Vote USA Association says. But when cutting it close, deposit your envelope in a secure drop box if your state has them, or deliver it by hand to your local election office. The minute you receive your absentee ballot, think about getting it out the next day if you can. Many states let someone else return a ballot in person or on behalf of a voter, although this may be limited to a family member or a caregiver. Owens Hubler acknowledges that people are tempted to wait until the last minute. They like to see what happens in the campaigns, she says. But you can speed up the process by studying your sample ballot in advance and researching the candidates. On June 29th, the Supreme Court, on a 5-4 vote, upheld a law in Mississippi allowing mail ballots postmarked by Election Day to be counted as long as they arrive within 5 days. The ruling means the state can keep that grace period in place, at least through the midterm elections. The case had raised concerns that voters in Mississippi, as well as in other states that offer similar grace periods, would need to return their ballots even earlier to ensure they are received on time. Sign your mail-in ballot. Don't scrawl. Sign your name neatly in the designated space before returning your mail-in ballot. Election officials may compare this signature to the one on your voter registration record or absentee application to confirm they are from the same person. If you forget to sign your ballot or the writing doesn't match, an election official may contact you to cure or correct your ballot. Not all states offer this second chance, and for the ones that do, the timing can be tight. Owens Hubler says the methods vary across states. You may have to come in person, mail a form, or use text messaging. Don't take your signature for granted. It's part of your identification. In a handful of states, you will need to take extra steps. This can include placing your ballot inside a secrecy sleeve before sealing and signing the return envelope, finding witnesses or a notary to sign your return envelope, or enclose a copy of your ID. Read the instructions carefully, because the differences between states can be slight, and if not followed, they can derail the process. Monitor your mail-in ballot. Most states offer ballot tracking tools on their state or county election web pages, so you can see when your ballot is mailed, received, and counted. It's a nice to have, not a must, says Owens Hubler, but it does add a layer of confidence when voting by mail. The next article is, What Survives Us Online? A historian discusses why our digital legacies might not last so long. The internet never forgets, people say. But we are likely fooling ourselves about the permanence of our digital legacy, says Thomas S. Mullaney, a professor of history at Stanford University. In his new book, How We Disappear, A Personal History of Information, Mullaney says we might be losing track of important memories faster now than in the past. Question, what advice would you give about trying to gather the memories of a loved one who died? Answer, you have to be not okay with the gaps. You need tenacity to keep looking for your loved one's digital materials. But you also have to be able to stand in front of a historical record with more holes than Swiss cheese and be at peace. Question, how should we preserve digital photos? Answer, I would prefer not to have my kids or grandkids have the same unnamed, confusing family photo albums I inherited. So maybe I would label these kinds of photos. I think that's where we all can make decisions in life that extend into that kind of afterlife. And the next headline is Neighborhood Rock Party. Porch fests are a cheap and casual way to enjoy live music. Last year, I attended a concert at an unexpected venue in front of a house in Franklin, Indiana. The entertainment was a country rock outfit called Guns for Hire. The stage was a porch. Around me sat people on folding chairs or blankets, with others standing along the street. And this was just one of many shows that day on stoops and lawns around this residential neighborhood, part of the town's Porchober, a combination of porch and October. Such casual grassroots events are popping up across the U.S. in places like Winona, New Jersey, Edmonds, Washington, and Athens, Georgia, and provide an enjoyable alternative for older music fans who might feel uncomfortable at a large music festival. The best part, anyone is welcome at a porch fest. You don't have to live in the neighborhood to enjoy the music. As we get older, music festivals tend to be a little insane and crazy, says Jim Atkinson, 63, singer and guitarist for the Boston-based Jim Atkinson Band. At a porch fest, he says, it's totally chill. A gathering in 2007 in Ithaca, New York, claims to be the first porch fest. Now there are more than 250 such events annually throughout the United States. The majority are free. Musicians mostly play for the exposure. It's all very low-key, Atkinson says. I think people are just excited to have a band on their lawn. It's not every day they get to do that. The next article is Big Summer Reads. Escape with the season's standout books. The first one listed is Land by Maggie O'Farrell. The author of Hamnet sets her absorbing atmospheric novel in Ireland in the wake of the Great Hunger, as the Irish call the famine, and centers it around a struggling family, each member's trauma, and their dreams of escape. Whistler by Ann Patchett. Middle-aged Daphne encounters her beloved former stepfather after decades apart, and reckons with the accident that tore him from the family when she was a child. By the best-selling author of, among others, Tom Lake. Daughters of the Sun and Moon by Lisa C. C., who wrote Snowflower and the Secret Fan, portrays three Chinese women, Dove, Petal, and Moon, making their way in the dusty Wild West of 1870s Los Angeles. The Children by Melissa Albert. YA author Albert goes for a grown-up fantasy in this story about the adult children, estranged siblings, of a famous fantasy author as they contend with their bizarre childhoods and legacy as characters in her books. Stephen King dubs it a page-turner dusted with magic. Lost in the Summer of 69 by Eliza Knight. Former musician Eleanor Bell hits the road with her guitar for a California music festival and a last blast before her dementia ties her down, with her daughter and granddaughter hot on her heels. Feel-good, nostalgia-steeped fun. Villa Coco by Andrew Sean Greer. In this sunny novel by the Pulitzer Prize-winning author of Less, a young man is hired to assist an eccentric Italian widow, Coco, in her Tuscan villa. His job includes trying to find her long-lost love. Red Sheet by James Ellroy. The author of L.A. Confidential plunges us into 1960s Los Angeles, where police investigator Freddie Otash is tasked by the feds with rooting out communists. The noirish tale includes cameos from figures like Richard Nixon and Hugh Hefner. The Frenzy by Joyce Carol Oates. Oates's fiction is as dark and brilliant as ever, as evidenced by her engrossing new short stories, which dive unblinkingly into the minds of troubled characters struggling with destructive impulses and desires. Cool Machine by Colson Whitehead. A quote from that book is, "It's harder to find a good coffee table than it is to fall in love." The next story is Edward James Olmos, on childhood lessons, memorable roles, and wanting to live at least another 40 years. A boyhood held dear. I was born on the east side of Los Angeles, and it was quite different than most people's upbringing. It was all cement. My great-grandfather used to walk me to preschool, and he would look at a stop sign and say, "See that? It says stop. When you see that, I want you to stop and look around for a tree, look for birds, look for nature." From that moment on, whenever I saw a stop sign, I heard my great-grandfather's voice. Baseball's life lessons. I played baseball for quite a few years. It taught me discipline, determination, perseverance, and patience, the key ingredients to my life. By the age of 14, I had won the state batting championship in California for 2 years in a row. One Class. At 14, I quit baseball, got into a rock band, and started singing. I finished high school and put myself through East L.A. Community College, where I took a theater class, drama, comedy, improv, and that got me to where I am today. The Big Break. In 1978, I took a role as a Mexican-American that required me to sing and dance and do comedy and drama. El Pachuco was a one-of-a-kind character, and Luis Valdez wrote a beautiful script that recreated a true story from 1943. After Zoot Suit, I never had to audition again. The Battles and the Gifts. Discrimination, prejudice, I felt right from the beginning. If the character was stereotypical, I wouldn't do it. I am the first and only U.S.-born Mexican-American lead actor who's ever been nominated for an Academy Award in the history of film for playing Jaime Escalante in Stand and Deliver. When Fiction Becomes Reality. Battlestar Galactica and Blade Runner were good stories about what the AI world would be like, and now we are seeing that come to pass. Listening to his grandkids. I spoil them. I'm permissive. And I talk to them directly. I just ask a question and listen to them. When you listen to people, things change. When you talk at people, it becomes something else. Sounding the alarm on diabetes. I'm working on bringing diabetes awareness to the forefront because of the amount of diabetic disease that is in my culture. Every male in my family has died of diabetes. The key is diet and exercise. This age is a blessing. When you're my age, you can do what you want to do, and you really know who you are. People say to me, "What do you want most out of life?" And I always say, "I want to be able to live to at least 120, because I want to take care of my great-grandchildren like my great-grandfather took care of me." If I can do that, then I've won the game. The next article is Your Protein Prescription. Eating 25 grams of protein at each meal can help you stay strong and healthy. But what does that look like exactly? As any retired athlete can tell you, physical strength naturally declines with age. But eating enough protein throughout the day can help you hold on to your strength and muscle mass, says Dr. Roger Fielding, a senior scientist at the Gene Mayer USDA Human Nutrition Research Center on Aging at Tufts University. Accelerated loss of muscle mass, coupled with a loss of muscle strength, increases the risk for falls, fractures, mortality, and functional decline, including difficulty walking, climbing stairs, getting up out of a chair, Fielding says. Reduced muscle mass is also linked to a weaker immune system and an increased risk of diabetes and cognitive impairment. For older adults, 25 grams per meal from a variety of plant and animal sources can help meet the level needed to rebuild muscle mass and counter loss of strength as the body ages. Here's what that can look like on your table. 1 cup Greek yogurt plus nuts. Plain Greek yogurt is an excellent source of protein with about 20 grams per cup. Top with almonds, walnuts, or granola to hit 25 grams. Grilled salmon. A 3-ounce piece of grilled salmon has about 25 grams of protein. Enjoy with roasted potatoes and asparagus for a balanced meal. Spaghetti and meatballs. 1 serving of spaghetti has about 8 grams of protein. Adding about 4 medium-sized meatballs boosts this classic to 25 grams. A little Parmesan cheese adds extra protein. 3-egg omelet, stuffed. 3 eggs have about 18 grams of protein. To get an omelet up to 25 grams, add feta and spinach or other protein-packed ingredients like cottage cheese, chicken, or mushrooms. Tofu stir-fry. 1 serving of tofu, 3/4 cup, has about 16 grams of protein. Add a cup of veggies, like broccoli, carrots, and bell peppers, and enjoy with white rice, 1/2 cup, for about 25 grams of protein. And the next headline is, the pains of modern life. Today's technologies may be the cause of some old-fashioned aches. Here's how to stop them. Modern technology is designed to keep us feeling comfortable. But even the most ingeniously designed gadgets can make our bodies cranky, especially if we spend too much time with them. If you've ever woken up with an odd pain in your back, hands, or arms, there's a good chance that modern technology could be playing a role. Here's how to find the source and some simple adjustments to keep your tech usage comfortable and pain-free. The symptom, lower back pain. Potential culprit, your desk chair. Roughly 1/2 of American adults 60 and older complain of lower back pain. Back pain that lingers for 30 days or more means you should see a doctor to rule out any serious issues. But for a lot of us, that angry lumbar is driven by something simple, the way we sit. If you spend much of your day wedded to a desk chair or driver's seat, how you sit is going to make an impact on how your back feels at the end of the day. And if you're like most people, you're doing it all wrong, says Toronto-based chiropractor Michael Takes. Here's the problem. A lot of us were told as kids to sit up straight. For many of us, that means sitting in the middle of the chair or even close to the edge with our feet firmly on the floor, back straight, head up. But that's an unnatural position, and our muscles just aren't strong enough to hold us up in that way for very long. Inevitably, we begin to slouch. Our lower back relaxes and curves back as our shoulders curve forward. Instead of pointing down, the tailbone curls under and points toward the front of our seat. That stretches the spine and stresses the lower back muscles. Meanwhile, your hamstrings, the muscles running down the back of your thighs, are shortened. That's why a lot of people with lower back pain also have tight hamstrings, says Takes. And tight hamstrings can tug on the hip bones and create additional stress. The result is lower back pain that stretches across the belt line and below it, Takes explains. How to fix it? Instead of trying to sit up, push your buttocks to the very back of your chair so you're wedged right up against the chair back and your pelvis is in a neutral 90-degree position. This facilitates proper alignment of your spine and eliminates unnatural stress on your tailbone and back. Another symptom? Upper back, neck, and shoulder pain. Potential culprit? Your cell phone or computer. Tech neck is the term doctors have for the neck, shoulder, and upper back stiffness caused by tilting your head down to look at a device for a long time. Leaning into screens most of the day affects the muscles that support the neck and pulls the neck forward, says Dr. Jennifer O'Connell, a psychiatrist at the Hospital for Special Surgery in New York City. While it's not an official medical term, tech neck is becoming a more common ailment. Gen X Americans spend an average of 4 hours and 48 minutes a day on the phone. Boomers spend 4 hours and 19 minutes per day, according to a 2025 survey from Harmony Healthcare IT. The average adult head weighs 10 to 12 pounds. Bending it forward at a 45-degree angle to look at a device can load about 49 pounds of stress on the neck muscles, leading to fatigue, stiffness, headaches, or even numbness or tingling in the arms and shoulders from pinched nerves. The same effect can happen if you regularly work on a laptop computer, which typically sits lower than the desktop devices of old. How to fix it? It's easy enough to say, look at your phone less, but it's hard to do. In the same 2025 survey, 51% of Gen Xers and 35% of boomers reported wanting to cut down their phone use. This concludes the reading of the AARP magazine and bulletin. We hope you found these articles interesting and informative. And if you have any questions or comments about this broadcast, please call Radio I at 859-422-6390. Your reader has been Bill Van Arsdell. Next, please stay tuned for Health Corner on Radio I.
1: This is Bob Myers from the Historical Society of Michigan with a Michigan History Moment. She was daring and fearless, a writer, actress, and aviatrix with a thirst for fame. Harriet Quimby exemplified the new woman of the early 20th century and led a life of adventure. Harriet Quimby was born near Arcadia, near Frankfort, Michigan, in 1875, the daughter of William and Ursula Quimby. Her parents' farm failed to thrive, so they started a patent medicine business. Ursula mixed up batches of an herbal remedy, Quimby's Liver Invigorator, that William sold around the country. The Quimby family moved to California in the mid-1880s. There, Harriet Quimby began writing for newspapers, becoming a drama critic and feature writer for Leslie's Illustrated Weekly. Quimby moved to New York City in the early 20th century. She decided that her true persona was too mundane for her dashing image, so she dropped 10 years from her age and changed her birthplace to Arroyo Grande, California. Not content to merely write about theater, Quimby took to the stage herself and wrote scripts for silent movies. In October 1910, Quimby attended the Belmont Park International Aviation Tournament in Long Island, New York, to write an article about the event. There she met aviator John Moisant and began taking flying lessons from the Moisant Aviation School. On August 1st, 1911, Harriet Quimby became the first American woman to earn a pilot's license. The new aviatrix won fame as a pilot. She competed in flying meets and became the first female pilot to make a night flight. She sailed to England, borrowed an airplane, and in 1912 became the first woman to fly across the English Channel. Always flamboyant, Quimby dressed in a plum-colored satin flying suit. The hooded blouse with riding breeches-style pants became her trademark. Quimby bought a two-seat Blériot 11 airplane and entered the Boston Aviation Meet. On July 1st, 1912, she took event organizer William Willard for a ride over Boston Harbor. Near the field, at an altitude of about 1,000 feet, the Blériot suddenly pitched nose down. Horrified spectators saw both pilot and passenger plummet from the airplane and strike the water near shore. They died instantly. In 1991, the United States Postal Service issued an airmail stamp bearing Quimby's image. She was inducted into the National Aviation Hall of Fame in 2004 and the Michigan Women's Hall of Fame in 2013. In death, Harriet Quimby has achieved the fame she craved in life. This Michigan History Moment was brought to you by MichiganHistoryMagazine.org.

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1: Weather for this afternoon, sunny with a high of 86. For tonight, clear skies with a low of 63. For tomorrow, mainly sunny with a few clouds overnight, a high of 90. 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
2: Hello and welcome to Diabetes and You. Your reader today is Cindy Fraser. Today, we will be reading from diatribe.org and other publications as time allows. As a reminder, Radio Eye is a reading service intended for people who are blind or have other disabilities that make it difficult to read printed material. The health material presented in this program is provided for listener interest and information and is not intended for the diagnosis or treatment of individuals. Please see your doctor or healthcare provider for that and any other health-related concerns you may have. Our first item today is entitled Top Diabetes News, ADA 2026, by Anna Brooks, Andrew Sansing, and Paul Helsel. Medically reviewed by Charles M. Alexander, MD, FACP, FACE. Last reviewed June 9, 2026. Big new insights on diabetes treatments and technology emerged from the American Diabetes Association's, or ADA, 2026 conference in New Orleans. Here's what matters most for people living with diabetes. Diabetes and weight management treatments. New drug leads to dramatic weight loss and relief from related conditions. GLP-1 based medications have revolutionized blood sugar and weight management, but they aren't effective for everyone. Eli Lilly, which makes the GLP-1 GIP drug Mounjaro, generic name tirzepatide, is currently developing retatrutide, the first drug to target receptors for three hormones, GLP-1, GIP, and glucagon. Late-stage trials have now confirmed that retatrutide can drive dramatic weight loss, so much so that experts are talking about the drug as a potential competitor to bariatric surgery. New studies show that over a year and a half of treatment, participants who took the highest dose of the drug lost 28% of their body weight. Those who completed an additional 6 months went on to lose over 30%. Among people who started the trial with arthritis in their knees, reported pain declined by about 70%. For those with obstructive sleep apnea, breathing interruptions at night fell by more than 60%. In addition, over 95% of people with prediabetes reverted to blood sugar levels below the diagnostic threshold. In a separate trial focused on people with type 2 diabetes, participants achieved impressive weight loss and reduced their A1C by about 2%, which is similar to currently available GLP-1 treatments. Why it matters. There are several more ongoing trials designed to assess the effects of retatrutide on heart, kidney, and liver health before the drug can be submitted for approval. If approved, retatrutide may become part of a wider set of treatment options for people who need support with weight management and related health concerns. Ultra-long-lasting experimental GLP-1 lowers blood sugar even at low doses. Before 2018, GLP-1 drugs had to be taken every day. Then Ozempic, generic name semaglutide, came along and made weekly injections a reality. Now, researchers are developing options that could last a whole month. One of these new ultra-long-lasting options is berobenatide, which has a slightly modified structure that allows it to stay active in the body longer than currently available options. In an early research trial, 133 people with overweight or obesity and type 2 diabetes took a placebo or one of four doses of berobenatide every week for 7 months. At the highest dose, participants lost an average of 15% of their body weight and lowered their A1C by 2.2%. Although people on the lowest dose achieved more modest body weight reductions of 2.5%, they still lowered their A1C by an average of 1.6%. Similar to other GLP-1 drugs, berobenatide had gastrointestinal side effects that researchers said were manageable for most people. Why it matters? Pfizer, the company developing berobenatide, is now recruiting people for larger phase 3 trials, including one focused on people with type 2 diabetes, where participants take weekly injections of berobenatide. There's a separate trial focused on people who have overweight or obesity, but not type 2 diabetes, that will explore the effectiveness of monthly injections. Experimental GLP-1 drug reduces body weight and liver fat. Original GLP-1 medications like Ozempic target GLP-1 receptors alone. But lately, researchers have been developing treatments that target additional hormone receptors with overlapping metabolic effects. A new drug being tested in clinical trials, survodutide, targets both GLP-1 and glucagon receptors. Glucagon famously raises blood sugar, but it also plays many other roles, including boosting fat metabolism. Early research shows that survodutide can cause weight loss and improve blood sugar management. Now, large research trials have confirmed those early results. In a trial including 725 people with overweight or obesity, participants who took the highest dose for a year and a half lost an average of 13% of their body weight. Those who took about half that dose lost 12%. In a separate trial including 216 people with metabolic-associated steatotic liver disease, or MASLD, 84% of participants taking survodutide reduced their liver fat by at least 30% over about a year of treatment. In addition, 50% who took the drug reduced their liver fat by more than 70%, which suggests a complete absence of liver disease. Why it matters? Many people have benefited from GLP-1 drugs already, but the options that exist now don't help everyone and might not be the best choice in every context. If approved in the future, additional options like survodutide could give people with diabetes more flexibility to find the ideal treatment to help them achieve their health goals. Liver-directed insulin may improve blood sugar management without higher risk of hypos. People with type 1 diabetes and many with type 2 need insulin therapy to manage their blood sugar. But injecting insulin carries a risk of hypoglycemia, which rises if a person is using more insulin and trying to achieve tighter blood sugar targets. At this year's ADA conference, experts shared new data on a liver-targeted mealtime insulin in development that may improve glucose management while reducing the risk of hypoglycemia. Researchers packed Lispro mealtime insulin into microscopic packets that only deliver insulin to liver cells. In a 12-week trial that included 227 adults with type 1 diabetes aiming to spend more time in tight range, that is 70 to 140 milligrams per deciliter, people who took the liver-directed insulin achieved similar A1C levels as those who took regular mealtime insulin. While participants who took the usual Lispro insulin experienced more hypoglycemic events than before the study, those who took the liver-directed version experienced fewer. Why it matters? There are health benefits to spending more time in tight range, but doing so likely requires more intense insulin therapy, which raises the risk of hypoglycemia. Though early in the research phase, this slightly modified form of insulin being developed appears to reduce the risk of lows. Advances in cell therapy. Could this new experimental drug delay type 1 diabetes indefinitely? Right now, Tzield, generic name teplizumab, is the only disease-modifying treatment for type 1 diabetes. It involves a single treatment course that can delay the onset of symptoms, but once its effects begin to wane, it cannot be administered again. Biopharmaceutical company SAB Bio is developing a new experimental drug, SAB-142, that is similar to Tzield but works in a distinct way that may allow it to be administered multiple times over the course of a person's life. So far, SAB-142 has been tested on 6 people with stage 3 type 1 diabetes and 62 people without the condition. The 4 people with type 1 diabetes who received SAB-142 saw improvements in blood sugar management and C-peptide levels, which indicate insulin production in the pancreas. Why it matters? Though still very early in the research phase, data indicate that SAB-142 can be administered multiple times over a person's lifetime, suggesting that it could potentially delay type 1 diabetes progression indefinitely. The company is now recruiting children and adults who have recently been diagnosed with stage 3 type 1 diabetes for a larger clinical trial to test the effectiveness of the drug in delaying disease progression and preserving insulin production. Participants will receive 2 courses of the treatment spaced 6 months apart. There are no locations in Kentucky or the surrounding states that are currently recruiting for this trial. Closer to a cure. What life looks like after an islet transplant? Research related to islet cell transplantation tends to focus on clinical outcomes, such as insulin production, C-peptide levels, which is a measure of how much insulin the body is producing, and cell survival. A study presented at ADA took a different approach, aiming to better understand the experiences of people who have had the treatment. In Edmonton, Canada, where the cell therapy has been performed for more than 2 decades, those who've had the treatment describe benefits that went beyond glucose, such as reduced fear of hypoglycemia, relief from constant vigilance, and greater flexibility in daily life. "It's freedom," said one person from the study who remained insulin-free 15 years after transplantation. "I've been so blessed to live those life moments with my family and to feel the good, the bad, and the ugly. I've been there through it all, and I've been able to be fully present and to live how I want to. So, freedom it is." Experts described a perception gap around islet transplantation, which is often seen as a last resort. People may underestimate the daily risks and burden of living with type 1 diabetes, while overestimating the risks of immunosuppression. The discussion also emphasized that islet transplantation is not a simple operation and carries risk. While stem cell-derived treatments are in clinical trials, the supply of islets used in currently approved procedures typically comes from deceased donors and is limited. After the transplant, lifelong immunosuppressants are required, and islet cells may stop working over time. One recipient developed post-transplant lymphoproliferative disorder, or PTLD, a serious complication that can occur in people taking immunosuppressive drugs after transplant and may progress to lymphoma. However, the person who developed PTLD said he does not regret having the transplant and still frames the experience in terms of hope and access to a comprehensive care team. Why it matters. This research showed that, for many people with type 1 diabetes, the considerations go beyond glucose numbers or full insulin independence. For many recipients, the experience was positive, even when clinical outcomes were mixed or complications occurred. More ways to measure how islet transplantation can affect daily life for recipients could help people with diabetes, families, healthcare providers, and policymakers better understand who may benefit from islet transplantation. Risk reduction and diabetes management tips. Combo of short and longer exercise sessions may show best results. Exercise is a crucial part of blood sugar management, but that doesn't mean you have to spend hours a day at the gym. For instance, you could go for a walk every morning, but then spend a good portion of the day working on the computer. At ADA, researchers shared data on the health benefits of taking movement breaks throughout the day. A small study recruited 75 people with type 2 diabetes who committed to 4 1-minute bouts of exercise per day for 3 months. Although participants did not see much change in their A1C values or cholesterol levels, they did experience a decrease in blood pressure and reported that they felt healthier. The intensity of exercise during that 1 minute did not appear to matter. Another small study of 48 people with prediabetes compared the health benefits of continuous exercise and exercise snacks. Over 3 months, half of the participants agreed to move around for 5 minutes every hour for 9 hours, while the other half went for 1 45-minute walk every day. Both groups saw improvements in their blood sugar variability, cholesterol, and body fat percentages, but only the group that went for longer walks improved their insulin sensitivity. Why it matters. Many people work long hours at desk jobs. Even if you don't have time for a trip to the gym, getting up and moving at regular intervals is beneficial. Still, longer exercise sessions seem to have unique benefits that your body won't get from shorter bouts of exercise. For best results, try to make time for longer, more intensive physical activity and shorter movement breaks throughout the day. Early type 1 diabetes detection programs eliminated new onset DKA. Though there is autoantibody testing that can detect type 1 diabetes before a person starts to show symptoms, 30 to 40% of people with new onset type 1 diabetes are diagnosed after they are already in diabetic ketoacidosis, or DKA, a life-threatening medical emergency. At this year's ADA conference, Sarah Lydia Hawley from the Children's National Hospital discussed a collaborative effort to improve early-stage type 1 diabetes screening at 6 pediatric centers across the U.S. Hawley and her colleagues worked with healthcare providers at each clinic to increase screening rates and subsequent monitoring. Over 20 months, the centers screened 1,743 people. None of those who ended up diagnosed with type 1 diabetes experienced DKA. Many people who were diagnosed before stage 3 type 1 diabetes, when symptoms are present and insulin is required, were eligible for Tzield, generic name teplizumab, but only 36% initiated treatment. Those who declined cited logistical and financial concerns, as well as worries about the burden of the treatment itself. Further improvements in screening and monitoring programs could offer more opportunities for clinicians to understand how best to support people as they make decisions about treatment opportunities. Why it matters. Up to 85% of people who develop type 1 diabetes do not have a family history of it, which is why preventing new onset cases of DKA will require more general screening efforts. Until then, people with family history of type 1 diabetes can request antibody screening through programs like ASK and TrialNet. Getting a diagnosis before symptoms start makes the transition to insulin therapy safer and easier. Olezarsen reduces high triglycerides and pancreatitis risk in people with diabetes. People with diabetes, particularly those with untreated or difficult-to-manage diabetes, are at higher risk for severe high triglycerides, or HTG, which can lead to acute pancreatitis, a serious, potentially life-threatening complication. New research presented at ADA showed that olezarsen, trade name Tryngolza, a medication currently approved for a rare genetic disorder that causes high triglycerides, can also benefit people with diabetes and severe HTG. Over 12 months, study participants taking olezarsen reduced their triglyceride levels by up to 65%, on top of other available medications, and reduced the rate of acute pancreatitis by 81%, Participants' A1C increased by an average of 0.26%, but researchers noted this change isn't likely significant for most people with diabetes and severe HTG. Why it matters. Currently available treatments for severe high triglyceride levels without a genetic cause have limited effectiveness. More long-term research is needed, but based on these study results, olezarsen could potentially be a new treatment option. The drug is currently under priority review by the FDA, with a decision on approval expected by the end of June 2026. Can activity trackers reduce diabetes risk? Right now, you can go on the ADA website and take a short test to assess your risk of type 2 diabetes. One of the questions is, are you physically active? At this year's conference, Daira Upadhyaya of New York University said that simple yes or no questions like this don't provide enough information to really assess a person's risk. Experts assessed health data from nearly 13,000 people who had previously worn smartwatches for a year, then agreed to share their health records for 9 years. Every additional hour of moderate to vigorous physical activity, like brisk walking and biking, reduced the risk of new-onset type 2 diabetes by 6%, and every additional 1,000 steps decreased the risk by 9%. Why it matters. Tracking your physical activity with devices like smartphones and smartwatches may provide a more accurate picture of how much exercise you are getting and, in turn, help reduce the risk of health issues down the road. New resource provides diabetes education in American Sign Language. A new free online resource for diabetes self-management education delivered in American Sign Language, ASL, was recently launched as a collaboration between Dr. Michelle Lichtman's research team at the University of Utah and a community advisory board of individuals who live with diabetes and are also deaf or hard of hearing, or DHH. Lichtman recently presented the new resource, DeafDiabetesCan.org, explaining that for the DHH community, healthcare professionals need to know that handouts don't always work. You have to give people information in their primary language. The new online tool includes both written English instructions and videos where people fluent in ASL explain a number of diabetes topics, ranging from food guidance to glucose checks. The resource currently has a dictionary with 42 diabetes-related signs, 20 educational videos on diabetes topics that adhere to current ADA guidelines, and 18 peer-generated videos that focus on advice from people living with diabetes who are also DHH. Each video contains closed captions and an English voiceover as well to meet the various needs of individuals. In interviews with people who were asked to review the website, participants highlighted that it was intuitive, easy to use, accessible, and understandable. Why it matters. Until now, there have been no diabetes self-management resources in ASL available for the DHH community, who often face communication barriers in their diabetes care. For example, research shows that around 50% of the time, people do not have an ASL interpreter in their healthcare appointments. Not only that, but many people who are DHH may not be bilingual. Just because someone speaks ASL doesn't necessarily mean that they can also read or understand written English at the same level. DeafDiabetesCan.org is an important resource that was co-created with the community and helps fill this diabetes education gap for people who are DHH and live with diabetes. Preserving beta cell function remains important as diabetes tech advances. Diabetes technology has improved considerably in recent years. People who switch to automated insulin delivery, or AID, systems often achieve remarkable drops in their blood sugar. Still, wearables, at least those that exist today,

0: WKAR Radio Reading Service is intended for the use of persons who are blind, visually impaired, or may not be able to hold a book or newspaper. By continuing to listen, you verify that you qualify within one of these categories. Thank you for listening to WKAR Radio Reading Service from Michigan State University.
1: Furthermore, people with higher C-peptide levels appear to have a somewhat lower risk of hypoglycemia. Why it matters. AID systems help people with very little or no beta cell activity manage their blood sugar better. But trying to preserve beta cell activity in the early stages of type 1 diabetes is still a worthwhile goal. Right now, people who have been diagnosed at an early stage may be able to take Tzield, generic name teplizumab, which delays the onset of symptoms and appears to help some residual beta cells survive. U.S. and European organizations updating diabetes care recommendations. Advances in technology and medications have revolutionized type 2 diabetes management, but healthcare providers need clear guidelines about what is available and how it should be used to give people with diabetes state-of-the-art care. To that end, the American Diabetes Association, ADA, and the European Association for the Study of Diabetes, EASD, are finalizing an update of their guidelines for type 2 diabetes care. The new version shifts focus on treating type 2 diabetes from simply lowering blood sugar to managing all related conditions and complications, including other metabolic health issues, as well as heart, kidney, and liver disease. This new document will emphasize the importance of diet and activity, as well as medication. It calls for people with diabetes to make a daily goal of hitting the five S's: standing, stepping, sweating, strengthening, and sleeping. This will encourage people to avoid prolonged sitting, mix in high-intensity exercise and resistance training, and get adequate rest. As far as diabetes medications, the document will recommend individualized treatment plans that account for other conditions and place the person with diabetes at the center of the decision-making process. It will also emphasize the importance of starting treatments early, with one statement highlighting that many people would benefit from taking SGLT2 inhibitors like Jardiance, GLP-1 drugs, or a combination of the two, as soon as they are diagnosed. Why it matters. Ultimately, healthcare providers rely on information from medical organizations like the ADA and EASD to inform their treatment recommendations. An updated document that stresses the importance of treating diabetes and its complications early and using medication and lifestyle modifications in combination should lead to better care for all people with diabetes. Proposed healthcare cuts threaten progress for diabetes care. The Trump administration has proposed steep cuts of $5.78 billion to the National Institutes of Health, NIH, for 2027, which could make it difficult for researchers and scientists to get funding, start new projects, and conduct long-term research to advance the field of diabetes care. A recently published editorial highlighted these issues, expressing deep concern about how government cuts to biomedical research and dramatic reductions in NIH staff could dismantle the ability of the NIH to function effectively and slow the progression in finding new treatments and innovations for chronic conditions like diabetes. The 2027 proposal would also eliminate three major government organizations, including the National Institute on Minority Health and Health Disparities, which could severely impact the ability to address health inequities in underserved communities. Considering that, for example, roughly twice as many Black adults are likely to develop type 2 diabetes and have significantly higher rates of complications, eliminating such a program would further increase the gap for much-needed care in these communities. Why it matters. The proposed 2027 changes could dramatically impact progress for every chronic condition, including diabetes. In the past, NIH-supported research has led to life-changing treatments and care for people with type 1 and type 2.

0: 2 diabetes, including the development of Tzield, the first ever treatment to delay the onset of type 1 diabetes. It is important to protect healthcare research and its funding. Experts urge any concerned U.S. citizen or organization to contact their local elected official and patient advocacy organizations. In the interest of time, we had to edit out one paragraph from this item. This concludes Diabetes and You for today. Your reader has been Cindy Fraser. If you have any questions, comments, or suggestions concerning this program, please call our Lexington Studios at 859-422-6390 to offer your thoughts. Thank you for listening. Now, please stay tuned for continued programming on Radio I. For listening. 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
2: Weather for this afternoon, sunny with a high of 86. For tonight, clear skies with a low of 63. For tomorrow, mainly sunny with a few clouds overnight, a high of 90. 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
3: 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It is specifically designed for and directed to people with visual, physical, learning, language, or other disabilities and conditions that prevent them from reading printed materials.
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5: Welcome. This is Healthy Lifestyle, and I'm your reader, Emily, with the audio reading service at the Allen County Public Library in Fort Wayne, Indiana. Today, I'll be reading from Men's Health and Personal Best. And now, I'll begin with Men's Health, copyright 2026 by Hearst Magazines Incorporated, issue Spring 2026. Why everyone wants the Wolverine peptide now. BPC-157, the compound with the reputation for helping boost vitality and recovery from workouts and injuries, has already hit the mainstream. But should it hit your bloodstream? By Peter Flax. Photographs by Joe Lingaman. Tony Cavallaro first started thinking about BPC-157 in 2024 in a haze of professional panic. The actor, perhaps best known for his comedic work in HBO's The Righteous Gemstone series, was prepping to play a boxer in the Sydney Sweeney-led film Christie when he tweaked his shoulder. "Honestly, I was freaking out," Cavallaro recalls. "I had only 2 weeks to play a boxer, and my shoulder felt like crap." A pro bodybuilder friend recommended he talk to a South Carolina-based physician about a class of drugs called peptides. That's where Cavallaro first heard about BPC-157, evocatively known in fitness circles as the Wolverine peptide for the superhero-like regenerative powers it's touted to possess. Initially, he didn't try it. But a few months later, when an elbow issue nagged him, he went back to that physician and got a shot. "I haven't had recurring elbow pain since then," he says, laughing when asked if he's had to deal with any problems or side effects. "I had no side effects other than being stronger and looking awesome." Ask anyone from gym bros to marathoners to the guy next door, and you'll hear about BPC's potential to heal tendons and ligaments, speed up post-surgical recovery, and basically allow you to train harder and more frequently. Your 65-year-old dad might be going on about how he thought age meant longer recovery from workouts, and then he started taking the peptide. Other guys say it just makes them feel good. That's the piece of all this that surprised Matthew Forzaglia, an ISSA certified personal trainer based in New York.
2: he tried a 3-month-long stack of BPC-157 and another peptide, TB-500. After standard rehab efforts didn't fix nagging pains from a torn pec. Not only did the discomfort resolve, he says, but my joints and tendons felt good. It was as if I suddenly was getting the right sleep, training, nutrition, like everything was perfect. In a growing corner of the hard-charging, gym-going demographic, BPC-157 can sound like a sanitized and safer sort of steroid, something that delivers healing and strength and well-being without a long list of side effects or a social stigma. Everyone is always looking for this free lunch, something that is morally okay, says exercise physiologist Pat Davidson, PhD, who is also a competitive bodybuilder and a strength and conditioning coach. People don't want to be labeled as a steroid user, and BPC-157 is like skating close to the edge without crossing it. Putting such nuances aside, lots of people are suddenly skating close to that edge. While BPC-157 is not a recent discovery, it was first synthesized in the early 1990s and has been used by serious bodybuilder types for more than a decade. It's presently enjoying a mammoth surge in popularity. At this moment, with RFK Jr., wellness influencers, and algorithmically savvy marketeers beating the drum for non-pharmaceutical supplements with strong anecdotal endorsements, the Wolverine peptide is the topic we can't stop talking about. We, being everyone from the guy at the squat rack to the likes of Frank Grillo, Sterling K. Brown, Joe Rogan, and Andrew Huberman. I had tendonitis in my elbow. I started using BPC-157, and it was gone in 2 weeks, Rogan told Huberman on a 2021 episode of the Joe Rogan Experience. That word-of-mouth tsunami has brought BPC-157 tons of consumer interest. But ironically, this surge is coming at a time when regulatory bodies and the medical establishment are clamping down on the popular peptide. The World Anti-Doping Agency, WADA, which regulates the drugs and other substances that elite athletes are allowed to take in and out of competition, banned the peptide in 2022 because BPC-157, according to WADA's website, lacks current approval by any governmental regulatory health authority for human therapeutic use. Despite that regulatory action, trainers admit that they still work with elite and pro athletes who take the peptide during downtime to speed recovery from injuries and surgeries, with relatively little fear of repercussions. The peptide has an extremely short half-life, as little as 30 minutes, which means that the odds of it detecting it in testing are low. Soon after WADA took action, the FDA added BPC-157 to the so-called Category 2 bulk substance list. As a result, compounding pharmacies are not allowed to make it for human use. The FDA cited the lack of human studies on the peptide and concerns about safety as its rationale. The reaction to this compounding ban was likely a Rorschach test for people's feelings on how the government and the pharmaceutical industry serve the public good. On one side are well-meaning scientists and advocates who feel strongly that powerful and potentially dangerous drugs should be clinically tested in human trials before they're set loose in the marketplace. Some have theoretical worries that, for instance, BPC-157 might promote the growth of tumor cells. On the other is an increasingly large and vocal cohort of experts and regular people who feel that the FDA, the pharmaceutical industry, and esteemed scientific institutions are gatekeeping potentially miraculous substances. The FDA is a comically outdated institution, says Michael Israelto, PhD, a sports physiologist, competitive bodybuilder, and former nutrition professor. they have no incentive to fast-track things that work. The competing forces working to expand and limit the reach of BPC 157 highlight the strange tension that defines the wellness and biohacking spaces in 2026. Concerns about potential safety and efficacy issues have turned the peptide into a kind of celebrity of the gray market, where consumer safety and efficacy are almost certainly at risk. The cumulative impact is to make things more confusing to average consumers, who in this case just want to be their best selves and need clear guidance on what works in an arena filled with lots of anecdotes, but not a lot of science. One thing that is certain, more and more people are trying BPC 157 and are having good enough experiences to fuel consumer interest in the peptide. It's buzzy because it works so well, says Marcia Balaj, a sports performance coach and co-founder of the training brand Project Mayhem, who frequently works with athletes taking BPC 157. Adding to the momentum, is some research to support its potential in helping with gastrointestinal problems, stroke recovery, and arthritis. With commerce and social media moving so much faster than science, is something this buzzy a hazard to your health and your wallet? 5 years ago, few people even knew what a peptide was, never mind ordering vials of this stuff from Chinese-supplied online pharmacies and injecting it into their butts or shoulders or arms. Ozempic changed everything. That GLP-1, part of a class of diabetes drugs that had the side effect of aiding weight loss, started a biochemical stampede that has impacted the treatment of serious diseases and multiple industries, sexual wellness, brain health, and fitness, to name a few, and made regular people feel okay about routinely injecting a drug into their bodies. Simply put, a peptide is essentially a small protein, a string of amino acids. Thousands of different peptides are found naturally throughout the human body. This is part of what makes them so appealing compared to typical pharmaceuticals. Many of the most common peptides used for medicinal purposes today, like for weight loss, diabetes, and hormone issues, are sequenced directly from peptides in our bodies. You can think of them as partial segments of longer amino acid chains. BPC 157 is not one of them. Its abbreviation stands for Body Protection Compound, part of a protein first isolated from human gastric juice. But it's not cleaved from a peptide inside of us. BPC 157 is a synthetic chain of 15 amino acids. Over the past 20 years, a few dozen preclinical studies, meaning research conducted in animals or cells, have yielded potentially promising data suggesting that the peptide can fight inflammation and promote protein synthesis and angiogenesis, the fancy scientific term for the process by which your body produces new blood vessels. The preclinical and animal studies indicate benefits for tendon and joint injuries, says Drew Timmermans, ND, a naturopathic physician and co-founder of Regenerative Performance in Arizona. But even today, more than three decades after BPC 157 was first synthesized, a grand total of three human studies have been conducted, and none were the kind of the large-scale human trial that's part of the traditional drug approval process. One 2021 study tracked 12 patients with chronic knee pain who got BPC 157 and found that seven of them reported feeling relief for more than 6 months. Moderately encouraging, but hardly the kind of research that alone leads to a blockbuster drug being approved. And while no major risks have been documented in these studies, some researchers worry about the potential tumor growth concern mentioned earlier. Possible long-term effects are one of the things that concern Adam Meekins, a UK-based physiotherapist and strength and conditioning coach who has worked with clients using BPC 157. Also, we don't have confirmation that the peptide does what people promise it does. For that, we'd need double-blind, placebo-controlled human studies. Meanwhile, people are experimenting with BPC-157 in its two forms, oral and injectable. While the FDA's actions haven't greatly impacted the selling or buying of BPC pills, a few of the experts I spoke with doubt that those seeking recovery benefits will get much benefit from them. The pills won't work for the same reason that people need to take insulin by injection. The enzymes in your gut will just chew it up, says Katrin Svensson, PhD, an associate professor of pathology at Stanford University, who directs a lab there that does preclinical research on peptides. That's why many people who take BPC-157 are onboarding its injectable form, the sales of which are quietly thriving in a burgeoning gray market and may do so for a while. Timmermans notes that the patent for BPC-157 expired long ago, which means that no company presently has a clear profit motive to spend millions to fund human studies. Yet, if this peptide actually works so well, then commercial entities could feasibly form and patent a novel compound similar to BPC-157 and cash in on it. Until then, it's mostly lots of online companies and independent practitioners who are making money on this. And with all the regulatory confusion, consumers are left to determine on their own whether BPC-157 might be safe and effective. Even experienced trainers acknowledge that the research is thin and that taking BPC-157 is ultimately an act of faith. While the debates about its safety and regulatory status rage on, consumers who are curious about BPC-157 and other peptides must take their chances online or find a medical practitioner who's still in the game. It's shockingly easy to find injectable BPC-157 and the Wolverine stack, the popular combo of BPC-157 and TB500, another WADA banned peptide, on the internet. Roughly speaking, it costs between $100 and $300 a month, depending on the source, dosage, and stack one chooses. It's also pretty easy to do online research and find consistent and reliable-seeming advice on dosages and protocols to start a regimen yourself if walking into a not-yet-proven world and the potential risks associated with it sits well with you. Even so, consumers are put in an awkward place. Online peptide shops typically identify the vials they sell as for research use only, meaning they're officially intended for laboratory work and not human or veterinary use. Preparing, storing, and injecting a peptide like BPC-157 is not particularly complicated, but it's also not particularly simple. It's shipped in powdered form in vials, meaning it needs to be properly reconstituted with bacteriostatic water, kept sterile, and refrigerated, and ultimately injected with a 1cc syringe. While having to use a needle might have been a deal killer not that long ago, consumer habits seem to have changed. Most people are unbothered by injectables, says Israel Till. In addition, since BPC-157's FDA status means that most compounding pharmacies can't or won't prepare it, consumers sourcing peptides from an online outlet will have to make at least a small leap of faith about the purity of what they're ordering. It's obviously not practical for consumers to test the purity of peptides themselves, but they can buy from a shop that does. Numerous third-party labs independently test vials, then provide certificates that authenticate the purity of those batches. Some online vendors display their third-party certificates on their product pages. That's not a guarantee the peptide will be pure and free of contaminants like heavy metals, but it's better than taking your chances with companies that don't do third-party testing. That calculated risk may be acceptable to consumers, but not to some experts. I would never take this myself, even though I know a lot of people are taking it and they report beneficial effects, says Svensson. For one thing, she says, the way a peptide is synthesized for research purposes with a TFA salt, is different and arguably makes it more toxic than an FDA-approved peptide formulated for human use. In my opinion, you should not take a peptide that is formulated purely for research use, Svensson says. And people need to be sure they can solubilize it properly, store it properly, handle it in a sterile way. And that's on top of the questions about purity and contaminants that the average person doesn't have the instruments to answer. Some experienced trainers who say that they have many friends or clients who've taken BPC-157 with good results still wouldn't take it themselves or urge clients to do so. I'm not here to make decisions for people, says Meekins. But if people ask me, would you take it? I would say no, citing worries about the long-term effects on things like tumor growth and whether it can enhance already proven levers like good nutrition, sleep, and rehab. But I've had many patients take BPC-157 and TB-500, and it does seem to do something. That's why I say it's intriguing. Despite such logical reservations, I asked more than a dozen people I interviewed about side effects and heard only a few anecdotes about minor issues. In one case, stomach problems caused by an athlete screwing up dosages with a mislabeled vial. Forzaglia admits that he has had some disconcerting issues. In the beginning, I struggled to inject properly, says the trainer. There definitely were some things I didn't know before starting this on my own. But with research and experience, it got easier. Still, whose experience should you rely on in determining whether the potential risks and wasted money are chances you're willing to take? When there's scant solid human research, you're stuck deciding which voices you trust. One way to figure out whose those might be is to do what professional fact checkers do when looking for misinformation. They read laterally. That means they don't just scroll through the posts of one or two loud voices in one space and research who's funding or backing them. They look across multiple unconnected sources. Unconnected is important, so you're not just stuck in an echo chamber. And see how many voices might be saying the same thing. And keep in mind that while the hype surrounding BPC-157 has been fueled by positive word of mouth, not everyone has had a transformative experience. Physician and obesity specialist Spencer Nadolski, MD, for instance, in search of relief for his tennis elbow, took the leap and sourced the peptide from a compounding pharmacy. "I didn't get stuff for results," he says. "I tried it a few times, and it had zero effect on my tennis elbow. The only thing that helped was physical therapy, and that just took time." While Reddit threads are full of glowing testimonials about BPC-157, there are plenty of posts from people who say they saw no upside, or experienced unpleasant side effects, or struggled to find a reputable source for the peptide. Then again, online purveyors aren't the only option. One confounding reality of the current FDA action against BPC-157 and related peptides is that some compounding pharmacies are selling them and some medical practitioners are working with them. One of them is Timmermans, the ND in Arizona, who focuses his practice on chronic pain, as well as orthopedic and sports medicine. He's been using BPC-157 with patients for about 8 years and doesn't recommend buying it online. He does point out that finding a physician experienced with BPC-157 is pretty easy to do if you live someplace like Phoenix or New York or San Francisco, and pretty hard if you live in Iowa. As Timmermans and other experts note, it's not hard to go online and find pretty consistent advice on dosages and protocols. Yet experienced trainers claim the timing and dosing of BPC-157 should vary with the problem you're trying to solve. I know people who've used it to deal with funky elbow discomfort, Israeltel says. They will take a low dose and alter their lifting routine, and doing that, they can get complete recovery in 4 weeks. But athletes using it to speed up the healing of a torn pec or a reconstructed ACL, Israeltel says, will require a longer regimen. No expert I interviewed recommended that people take BPC-157 indefinitely. In a perfect world, BPC-157 would be vetted in well-done human studies prescribed by licensed professionals, and easily available at compounding pharmacies. But that's not the world we live in. For people with nagging injuries or in surgical recovery, or just looking to train harder with less downtime, the only option may be to do their due diligence and make an informed decision. That's what Matteo Danielle, the owner of Personal Touch Training in New York's Westchester County, did a few years ago. He had a meniscus tear in one knee that didn't require surgery and then injured his other knee. Danielle used to work in a rehab clinic and was doing all the recovery work the right way. But still, he says, the pain was enough to curtail his sporting life and even made climbing stairs difficult. So he talked to a doctor and decided to try BPC 157. The inflammation immediately reduced, and I noticed that I was getting more blood circulation than normal, he recalls. And within a few months, he was back to playing competitive soccer with far younger D1 athletes and training hard at the gym. I still had to do the work, but it helped my rehabilitation on the cellular level. It was, one could argue, yet another win for the Wolverine peptide. But Wolverine is a fictional superhero created by Marvel in the 1970s, with powers beyond the reach of real-life humans and peptide manufacturers. The final word on BPC 157, sitting at the intersection of science and personal experience and public opinion, has yet to be written. That was Why Everyone Wants the Wolverine Peptide by Peter Flax. And now, I'll be reading from Personal Best, copyright 2026, Ebooks Incorporated, issue May 2026. Have you seen ads on or social media posts promoting taping your mouth shut during sleep to prevent snoring? Don't waste your money. Health experts do not recommend this. Mouth taping is especially hazardous for people with health problems that affect breathing, including heart issues, sinus infections, a deviated septum, and chronic allergies. There is a lack of research that supports taping as a sleep aid or snoring treatment. If you routinely snore and have trouble breathing through your nose, talk to your healthcare provider. Possible reasons for snoring include a nasal obstruction, sleep apnea, occasional times when you stop breathing during sleep, asthma, allergies, or other causes. You may need a sleep test. Well, that's all the time we have for today. This has been Emily with Healthy Lifestyle. I hope you've enjoyed today's reading from the Audio Reading Service at the Allen County Public Library in Fort Wayne, Indiana.
6: Stardate July 9th. When we gaze into the night sky, it's like looking at a projection on a giant dome. We see two-dimensional pictures with no perception of depth. Even astronomers can have a hard time plotting that third dimension, and that can skew their understanding of how stars work. Consider the coat hanger, a pattern of 10 stars that really does resemble a coat hanger. It's in the constellation Vulpecula, the Fox. For decades, astronomers thought those stars formed a cluster. A cluster's stars are all the same age and the same distance, and they formed from the same ingredients. But some of the stars in a cluster are small and light, while others are big and heavy. Seeing how the different weight classes have evolved helps astronomers understand how all stars age. But a study in 1970 found that only a few of the coat hanger stars were related. And a later study, which used a satellite to plot the distances to stars, found that none of them are related. They just happen to line up in the same direction. So plotting the third dimension robbed the coat hanger of some of its scientific value, but none of its beauty. The coat hanger is a great target for binoculars. Sweep them from the bright star Altair, which is low in the east at nightfall, toward even brighter Vega, far to its upper left. The coat hanger is about a third of the way along that line. A beautiful grouping that's not really a group at all. Today's program was made possible by Mercer Caverns in Calaveras County in California's historic gold country. More information at mercercaverns.net. For the McDonald Observatory, I'm Billy Henry.
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2: Weather for this afternoon, sunny with a high of 86. For tonight, clear skies with a low of 63. For tomorrow, mainly sunny with a few clouds overnight, a high of 90. 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

caregivers of those with disabilities are also exempt. Until now, however, it's been unclear how states will determine who qualifies for the exemptions. The 387-page rule published Wednesday indicates that individuals with physical, intellectual, or developmental disabilities will be considered medically frail only if their condition significantly impairs their ability to perform at least one activity of daily living, or ADL, which includes bathing, dressing, walking, toileting, eating, or getting in and out of bed or a chair. An individual with such a disability that does not significantly impair their ability to perform one or more ADLs would not qualify for this exclusion, the rule states. Other categories that can qualify as medically frail include people who are blind or disabled, individuals with substance use disorder, a disabling mental disorder, or a serious or complex medical condition. To be considered disabled, a person would have to be unable to engage in any substantial gainful activity by reason of any medically determinable physical or mental impairment, which can be expected to result in death or which has lasted or can be expected to last for a continuous period of not less than 12 months. The Trump administration is hailing the new effort, citing a study from the U.S. Department of Health and Human Services indicating that work requirements could reduce poverty by 1.6 to 2.9 million people. This rule helps Americans build skills and independence through work, education, job training, or community service, creating new opportunities for themselves and their families, said CMS Administrator Mehmet Oz. However, the rule is setting off alarm bells for disability advocates who warn that the parameters put forth by CMS for people with disabilities to claim an exemption are far more limited than the definition of disability under the Americans with Disabilities Act. Despite Congress promises that people with disabilities will be exempt from these requirements, not all people with disabilities are exempt. Disabled people will lose access to Medicaid, said Maria Towne, President and CEO of the American Association of People with Disabilities. Advocates cited research showing that work requirements do not increase employment, but merely force people off Medicaid. When Arkansas implemented work requirements for some Medicaid recipients in 2018, they note that more than 18,000 people were cut from the program in just 7 months, in many cases because they didn't know about the new mandate or they struggled to report work hours or obtain an exemption. Jennifer Mathis, deputy director at the Batzalon Center for Mental Health Law, said that the rule as written appears to ignore Congress' intent in creating certain categories that qualify as medically frail. CMS seems to be prohibiting states from exempting people based on falling into one of those categories, and instead requiring some kind of individualized analysis of whether each person's condition substantially impairs them from meeting the community engagement requirement, she said. That is simply unworkable and will predictably result in disenrollment of people who Congress intended to keep their Medicaid coverage. Notably, federal officials opted to use the broader ADA definition of disability to determine who is exempt for being a parent, guardian, caretaker, relative, or family caregiver. These individuals can be caring for a person with a disability of any age, and multiple members of the same household can qualify, the rule indicates. Given that the definition for medical frailty is stricter than the definition of disability in relation to a caregiver, this will result in many instances where caregivers are exempt and can keep Medicaid, while the disabled people who rely on Medicaid to receive and pay for the caregiving they need will lose access to this critical care, said Towne from the American Association of People with Disabilities. Per the law, the community engagement requirements must be implemented in the 41 states that expanded Medicaid under the Affordable Care Act. That means the new requirements will apply in every state except Alabama, Florida, Georgia, Kansas, Mississippi, South Carolina, Tennessee, Texas, Wisconsin, and Wyoming. Nebraska already implemented work requirements, and other states are considering rolling out the mandate ahead of the January 1, 2027 deadline, federal officials said. Sylvia Yee,
Public Policy Director at the Disability Rights Education and Defense Fund, said, "It's important for people with disabilities to confirm that their contact information is up to date with their state Medicaid agency to ensure they receive any relevant notices. Individuals can also find out the basis for their enrollment so that they can best understand how work requirements may affect them," she said. The interim final rule is now up for public comment until July 31st. People with disabilities and their families should submit comments in response to the rule, letting CMS know how complex and onerous it would be for people to try to comply, said Mathis from the Batsalon Center. She also recommended that people consult with the protection and advocacy organization in their state to ensure they are doing whatever they need to remain eligible. People on Medicaid should not need a lawyer just to figure out what they should be doing to avoid losing their Medicaid coverage, Mathis said. And now from disabled-world.com, copyright 2026, Disabled World. Food insecurity affects 19% of disabled New Yorkers, by Pavel Kuljuk, June 4, 2026, updated June 7, 2026. Definition: food insecurity is the condition of lacking consistent, reliable access to enough affordable and nutritious food to support an active, healthy life. It ranges from worrying about running out of food before there is money to buy more, to skipping meals or reducing portion sizes when resources fall short. For people with disabilities, the condition is shaped not only by limited income, but also by physical and logistical barriers to reaching stores, preparing meals, or accessing delivery, which is why it persists at higher rates within this population. Introduction. Saving on food is more realistic than earning money for food. Saving money on food correctly does not worsen your nutrition, but allows you to save money. Life is not easy for people with disabilities in New York City. However, among other challenges, such as expensive mortgages and unaffordable housing, people with disabilities in New York City face a problem that directly threatens their lives: food insecurity. In New York City, 19% of people with disabilities experience food insecurity at any given year. By comparison, only 6% of non-disabled New Yorkers experience this problem. Among all individual challenges, food, housing, bills, financial, and medical, this is the largest gap between people with disabilities and non-disabled New Yorkers. Main content. Food problems for people with disabilities in New York City are caused by several factors. For example, approximately 400,000 people with disabilities have difficulty shopping independently. These people are classified as with an independent living difficulty. This represents slightly less than half of the total number of people with disabilities in the city. However, a significantly greater obstacle is a lack of money. After all, food is not provided free of charge to people with disabilities, even if they can get to the store or order food delivery. Money is considered the main barrier to accessing food for people with disabilities. There are, as always, three ways to solve the money shortage problem: move from New York to a more comfortable place to live. Incidentally, between 50,000 and 310,000 people, including those with disabilities, do this every year. Earn more money, get food more efficiently. Of the last two options, the second is the most realistic: get food more efficiently. And here's why. The lack of income for people with disabilities is a systemic problem throughout the United States and New York City in particular. Most people with disabilities are condemned to low wages from a young age. Because the education of people with disabilities is lower than that of people without disabilities, and average wages rise in tandem with educational attainment. Educational challenges for people with disabilities begin during school age. In 2025, only 59% of students with disabilities graduated from New York City public schools. Among students without disabilities, this figure was 81%. Unsurprisingly, only 20% of people with disabilities in New York City hold a bachelor's degree or higher. Meanwhile, among people without disabilities, 41.6% hold a similar degree.
This is very bad for wages. After all, the average weekly wage in New York City depended on education in the following way in 2025. All workers, $1,350. Less than high school or high school diploma GED, $880. Some college or associate degree, $1,096. Bachelor's degree, $1,690. Master's degree or higher, $1,980. Breaking the vicious cycle of poor education and low wages is very difficult. This requires work not only from childhood, but also with parental support. After all, the education of children with disabilities depends largely on parents. Therefore, it's much more realistic to improve your nutrition by spending your money more efficiently. Fortunately, New York City offers many opportunities for this. The most common way is through government support. New York City has 11 citywide food programs targeting various population groups. These include Catholic Charities, Farmers Market Nutrition Program, Food Help NYC, Food Bank NYC, NYC Neighborhood Food Resource Guides, Hunter College NYC Food Policy Center, Neighborhood Opportunity Network, NEON, NYC Department for the Aging, City Meals on Wheels, God's Love We Deliver, Access HRA, and the Special Supplemental Nutrition Program for Women, Infants, and Children, WIC. In addition to citywide programs, there are local food programs. For example, Long Island Harvest, Long Island, and Feeding Westchester, Westchester. In addition, New York City has at least 10 regional food banks that can also be used by people with disabilities. It also makes sense to draw on the survival experience of people living in various extreme conditions. For example, people living in war zones and constantly experiencing financial shortages organize their grocery shopping and meal preparation in a completely different way than most people. The main saving methods are 1. Avoid street food and cafes. 2. Cook at home. 3. Buy groceries only after checking market prices. For example, home-baked bread is usually 2 to 3 times cheaper than store-bought bread. Buying in bulk with friends and neighbors can also help you save a lot. Buying a whole bag of pasta, 55 pounds, and splitting it among several people is much cheaper than buying the same amount of pasta packaged in attractive factory packaging. You can even make ice cream at home for a fraction of the cost of buying it at the supermarket. Many people share their survival experiences with recipes. Therefore, learning to save money won't be difficult. The main thing is to understand that proper food savings don't reduce the quality of your diet, but rather help you eat well while saving money. Editorial note, the numbers make the disparity plain. Yet the more useful takeaway is that the most controllable variable for many disabled New Yorkers is not income, but the cost of the food they already buy. By combining the city's extensive network of food programs with practical habits such as cooking at home, comparing prices, and buying staples in bulk, households can stretch limited dollars without sacrificing the quality of their diet, a small measure of stability in a system that still has a long way to go. And now from Disability Scoop, YouTuber speaks out after ending pregnancy due to Down syndrome by Emily St. Martin, Los Angeles Times TNS, June 8, 2026. Los Angeles. YouTuber Jesse Ridgway and his wife Ashley shared that they terminated their pregnancy following a Down syndrome diagnosis. What happened online afterward has shocked the couple. But Jesse said he is hopeful that sharing their experience may help other couples feel less alone. The YouTuber, who's been a content creator for 20 years and has more than 4.3 million subscribers on his main channel, shared a video on his personal YouTube channel recently that featured he and his wife receiving the results of an amniocentesis, a test for certain genetic abnormalities, chromosomal conditions, and fetal infections. And the results were consistent with trisomy 21, or Down syndrome. After the couple read the results, Jesse said that they'd discussed beforehand whether they'd consider terminating the pregnancy.
I know this is traumatic for the whole community. Now that we have a definitive result, we'll talk with the counselors and we're going to have some hard conversations, he said. Both Jesse and Ashley were emotionally distraught and crying throughout the video. Jesse told the Los Angeles Times over a phone call late last week with Ashley beside him as she recovered from her procedure that sharing the diagnosis online happened accidentally. The couple was in the middle of a gender reveal video when they spotted the preliminary markers for trisomy 21 on the same report. We were filming and ready to celebrate with our audience and we were blindsided, he said. What do we tell people? How do we navigate this? I reverted to being honest, and yes, that led us to the last 48 hours. Last Wednesday, Jesse posted a lengthy statement that disclosed the couple's decision to terminate the pregnancy. Ashley reposted the statement to her own Instagram. This week, my wife and I made the very difficult decision to terminate the pregnancy due to trisomy 21, the since-expired Instagram story read. Jesse continued that the decision was not made lightly and said he appreciated the messages of support he and Ashley received. I know some of you may be very disappointed to hear this news. We are devastated. This has been extremely traumatic for both of us, especially Ashley. She underwent the procedure earlier this week and is on the mend. Thankfully, everything went smoothly, but emotionally we are drained. The YouTuber continued the series of posts explaining, when I first confronted this news, I was shocked but optimistic. I signed on to be a parent come what may. But I just didn't fully understand what Down syndrome entailed. Once we made it public, it became clear that most people don't know what Down syndrome entails, and no, it's not the same as autism. 50% of babies with DS have heart defects. 75% will have hearing challenges. Over 50% will have vision problems, impaired immune function, developmental disabilities, learning disabilities, delayed physical development, poor muscle tone, structural issues with face, decreased lifespan, etc. Sadly, the list is long. Feel free to look it up. Down syndrome isn't a blessing. It is objectively from a health perspective. I didn't realize just how rough it is for the child, let alone the family. According to the National Institutes of Health, about 6,000 babies are born in the U.S. each year with the condition, affecting about 1 out of every 700 babies. With appropriate support and treatment, many people with Down syndrome lead happy, productive lives, the agency notes, but there are often significant lifelong health challenges and risks. Ashley had the abortion last Monday. Jesse said he spent the beginning of the week tending to her, and on Wednesday he crafted the post to explain what the couple had decided and why. I put it out there for my audience, and then it took on another life. Because it's a contentious topic, I figured there would be some level of, like, flack or differing opinions, but to see what it's become has been pretty shocking, he said. There are 1 million abortions every year, and I'm just shocked that one couple deciding to abort for trisomy 21 is mainstream news. This is happening every day, and it's just not talked about. Jesse said that his and Ashley's DMs had been flooded not only with messages of support, but also dozens of confessions from strangers who had been through the same experience. And while the supportive messages felt validating, Jesse said the couple had received a tremendous amount of death threats, people saying we're murderers. According to Healthline, nearly 100% of women in Iceland who receive a positive test for Down syndrome terminate their pregnancy. In Denmark, 98% are terminated, in France, 77%, and in the United States, it's 67%. When the Ridgeways had finished filming the results of the amniocentesis, they debated whether they should share the video. They said they didn't even want to watch the tape. But I kept coming back to, there are so many people out there like us dealing with these things and nobody's talking about it, he said. I think if we share this, it will have a net positive for other people, and they can feel more comfortable and less shame confronting these things. I hope other people can see that there is some value in this, but I can't push it any more than I have. People are going to cast their judgments. Copyright 2026 Los Angeles Times, distributed by Tribune Content Agency, LLC. And now from Move United, copyright 2026 Move United. Boundless Freedom Veterans Adventure Weekend 2026, Powell, Ohio.
Adaptive Sports Connection will host the annual Boundless Freedom Veterans Adventure Weekend on August 7th, 8th, and 9th, 2026. Veterans from across the country will experience 3 days of outdoor adventure designed exclusively for them. Our military service men and women will have the opportunity to take on new challenges while building genuine connections and community. 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Participants will also have the chance to compete for the Boundless Freedom Cup, with teams assigned based on their branch of service. We're looking forward to another incredible event to honor those who have served. The event will take place at the Adaptive Sports Connection Adventure and Wellness Lodge in Powell, Ohio. 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Well, that's all the time we have for today. This has been Melinda Ambrose with Disability Connection. I hope you've enjoyed today's reading from the audio reading service at the Allen County Public Library in Fort Wayne, Indiana.

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1: Good morning. You're listening to WKAR Radio Reading Service. This is Greg Pratt and Bridget Voisinet with the reading of the Lansing State Journal and the Detroit News and Free Press. For the next half hour, I'll be reading the Lansing State Journal News, beginning with the obituaries, which I have several listed. First is Dorina Feda Castellani of Lansing, Jeffrey Chant of St. John's, Connie Jean Cullum from East Lansing, Ingberg Grost from Traverse City, Margaret Nelson from Grand Ledge, Richard Walter Smith from Lansing, and Marcia Evans Stockmeyer from Hazlitt. The first news article I want to read today is titled, Guskowitz Reverses Course to Stay at Michigan State After All. Michigan State University President Kevin Guskowitz is staying in East Lansing after all. After being named Clemson University's next president on May 27, the South Carolina school announced via Twitter that Guskowitz would be staying at MSU for personal reasons. Guskowitz initially cited infighting and turmoil as the reason for leaving MSU after about 2 years in his role. In the weeks after his announcement, petitions were circulated calling for three trustees to resign, and a We Heart Kevin G campaign sprouted up around campus. After the Clemson announcement, MSU spokesperson Emily Garant told the State Journal Guskowitz's contract was renegotiated and amended and will include a $1.5 million base salary and an extension through 2031. The additional money will come from non-university sources, Garant said, and his raise will not go into effect until October 1st. He was making just over $1 million annually in salary. After much thought, countless conversations, and careful consideration, I have decided to remain at Michigan State University and continue serving as your president, Guskowitz wrote in a letter to the MSU community on July 6. His supposed departure came less than 2 weeks after the MSU Board of Trustees approved a motion to offer a contract extension to Guskowitz that nearly doubled his salary to $2 million and increasing his deferred compensation an extra $50,000 a year. President Guskowitz has been transformational for Michigan State University over the past 2 years. We are pleased to confirm that he's decided to stay and continue to chart a course forward for our institution, Board of Trustees Chair Brianna Scott said. When he initially told me he was leaving, I asked him to consider rethinking his decision. I am so happy that he did. I always knew that his heart was with MSU. Guskowitz said questions about his reversal are understandable. I recognize that some members of our community may have questions about my commitment, Guskowitz wrote in the letter. That's understandable. Our university has experienced more than its share of change in recent years, and I regret that my decision-making over the past several weeks added to that uncertainty, and for that I'm sincerely sorry. Trust is not restored through words alone. It is earned through consistency, transparency, and action. My commitment is to continue showing up every day with energy, humility, and purpose to listen carefully, engage openly, and lead in a way that reflects the values of this university and the confidence you place in me. The motion came during the Sunday, May 17 board meeting, which took place just 12 hours after it was announced to the public. Guskowitz was not in attendance at the meeting. At the time, board chair Brianna Scott said the meeting was essentially to keep Guskowitz around. In addition to the salary increase, which Guskowitz said

0: that he did not ask for. The board approved an update to the board's own code of ethics and conduct, which creates sanctions and punishments for trustees that do not follow the updated policy. The controversial policy passed on a 5-3 vote with trustees Mike Balow, Republican from Plymouth, Dennis Deno, Democrat from East Lansing, and Rema Vassar, Democrat from Detroit, voting no. Balow and Vassar didn't sign the policy and both immediately faced sanctions. The past few weeks have been a time of reflection for everyone at MSU, and President Guskowitz's decision is best for MSU, Deno told the State Journal on July 6. After Guskowitz announced he was leaving, Athletic Director Jay Batt accepted a job at the University of Kentucky. With Guskowitz staying at MSU, Batt's buyout will be $5 million. Had Guskowitz left before Batt, the '80s buyout would have dropped to $2.5 million. Immediately after Batt's Kentucky hiring was announced, a petition that had been started 3 weeks prior gained new life. In the end, more than 19,000 people signed the change.org petition calling for trustees Balow, Vassar, and Deno to resign. It also gained more traction after MSU's men's basketball coach Tom Izzo called on the university alumni community to stand up. "I've had it. This is self-inflicted," Izzo said on June 15. "We just lost the best president we may have ever been here, maybe. One of the best, and there's other dominoes that get affected when things go wrong like that. I'm very upset about it, and I'm sick of it." When a campaign kicked off placing signs across campus and calling for support via social media, Lupe Izzo's foundation, the Izzo Legacy, was among the names supporting the initiative. "Stability matters. Trust matters. Collaboration matters. Those principles will continue to guide my leadership," Guskowitz wrote in his July 6 letter. "Higher education faces undeniable challenges, but it also has an extraordinary opportunity to shape the future of our state, our nation, and our world. By working together, listening to one another, and focus on the aspirations we share, I'm confident there's no limit to what Michigan State can achieve." "Serving as president of Michigan State is one of the greatest honors of my professional life. I'm grateful for the opportunity to continue this journey with you, and I look forward to all that we will accomplish together." The next article is titled, "DOJ says it will send election monitors to three Michigan cities." Donald Trump's Department of Justice has informed Michigan officials it intends to send election monitors to three cities in the battleground state for the August 4 primary. Letters from the federal department about the plans have mentioned Detroit, Lansing, and East Lansing, said two sources who had knowledge of the messages but spoke on the condition of anonymity because they weren't authorized to discuss them publicly. The Detroit News obtained a copy of the letter that was sent directly to Chris Swope, Lansing City Clerk. "As part of our assessment of your administration of the federal primary election, we plan to have election monitors at your 2026 primary election," wrote Timothy Mellett, deputy chief of the Department of Justice's voting section. "We will contact you a week prior to the election monitoring to discuss the particulars of the monitoring effort." All three cities are Democratic strongholds. Detroit is Michigan's largest city. Lansing and East Lansing, which is home to Michigan State University, are located in the swing 7th House U.S. House District, where Republican U.S. Rep. Tom Barrett of Charlotte is seeking a second term in November but faces no primary opponent. The letters from the Department of Justice were delivered in recent weeks and marked an escalation of the Trump's administration's bid to scrutinize voting in Michigan. Trump's Department of Justice has already sought a complete copy of Michigan's registered voter list and voting records from Wayne County, where Detroit is located. Kirsten Pels, a spokeswoman for the Department of Justice, confirmed the plans for election monitors Monday evening, saying the three cities had received Civil Rights Division monitors in past elections under previous administrations. In response to the letters, Attorney General Dana Nessel, a Democrat and Michigan's top law enforcement official, said Monday evening the courts have made clear time and time again that states run elections, not the federal government. We encourage everyone to participate and see for themselves how secure and fair our elections are. But make no mistake, my office stands ready to hold accountable those who will attempt to unlawfully interfere with or intimidate Michigan election workers, Nessel said. Secretary of State Jocelyn Benson, also a Democrat, added that her department welcomes anyone who wants to, in compliance with the law, observe Michigan's elections process, despite what she called the Justice Department's baseless allegations to confuse voters about Michigan's secure, transparent, and fair elections. Trump, a Republican, has repeatedly contended that widespread fraud caused him to lose Michigan's 2020 presidential election. But he and his supporters have not provided evidence to prove his assertions. After the 2020 election, which Democrat Joe Biden won, Trump personally pressured two Republican members of the Wayne County Board of Canvassers not to sign the certification of the vote. Trump said Republicans had been cheated on this election, and everybody knows Detroit is crooked as hell, according to audio recordings previously reviewed by the Detroit News. However, in 2021, a Republican-led state Senate committee released a report finding no evidence of widespread or systemic fraud in the 2020 election. Then, after winning a second term in November 2024, Trump said there was horrible corruption in Detroit's handling of elections and suggested that federal officials take over local responsibilities of administering elections. The Department of Justice's letter to Swope was dated June 23rd and claimed the Lansing officials didn't use the statewide voter registration list as the official registration list at polling places in the city in the 2024 election. It also suggested that there were long lines and lengthy waiting periods at some voting locations. However, Swope said the statement by the Department of Justice was false. Long lines have generally not been an issue in Michigan, as absentee voting and early voting have become frequently used methods of casting ballots. We did not have long lines in 2024, Swope said on Monday. The Department of Justice sought precinct lists and official training materials from Swope by July 22. We appreciate your cooperation in providing this information, Mellett wrote to Swope. The subject line of the message was election information and monitoring for 2026 federal primary election. Ingham County Clerk Barb Byram said the Department of Justice's allegations about Lansing had absolutely no basis of proof. Both Lansing and East Lansing are located in Ingham County. Their presence at voting locations will be a nuisance and distraction at best, and a coordinated federal effort to disenfranchise Michigan's qualified registered voters and depress voter turnout in Democratic communities at worst, Byram said. It's not lost on me that Trump is trying to send federal agents to our nation's most highly contested congressional district. Three Democrats are running for their party's nomination to challenge Barrett this fall. The field features former U.S. Ambassador to Ukraine Bridget Brink, former Navy SEAL Matt Madsen, or Mazdem, and climate activist Will Lawrence. He is trying via dubiously legal means to manipulate our systems to solidify control of the House of Representatives, Byram said. This deployment can only be an extension of those efforts. The next article is titled, Boy Severely Injured During Storm in Holt, Fighting for His Life. A 13-year-old boy was badly injured when a tree fell onto him at a Lansing area campground during fierce storms on Friday, July 3rd, a family member said. Noah Garcia, age 13, underwent emergency surgery at University of Michigan Health Sparrow Lansing and was expected to need more surgery, said Bridget Schlossberg, who described Noah as her grandnephew. The tree snapped and twisted in strong winds, falling onto Noah as he and his mother ran for cover at Cottonwood Campground on Aurelius Road, just south of Lansing on Friday evening, she said. Schlossberg started a crowdfunding campaign to help the family with expenses that could potentially include installing a ramp at their home if Noah is unable to walk. The campaign had raised about $9,800 as of Monday, July 6. The Delhi Township Fire Department responded to a call that a tree had fallen on a young child at the campground, but when firefighters arrived, no one was there, Chief Brian Ball said. The boy suffered extensive injuries, including severe internal bleeding, broken bones, a punctured lung, and a collapsed lung and a shattered spine, Schlossberg said. He lost a kidney and surgeons inserted pins in both of his legs to stabilize his legs and pelvis, she said. Following surgery, Noah's stomach and intestines remain outside his body while doctors wait for the swelling in his abdomen to decrease, she said, on the crowdfunding page. Once the swelling has subsided, surgeons will continue the next stage of his treatment. Additional orthopedic surgery is planned for early next week. If Noah is able to recover, he faces a long and difficult road ahead, including extensive hospitalizations, multiple surgeries, intensive physical therapy, and rehabilitation. His home will likely need to be modified to accommodate his recovery, and his recuperation could extend over many months or even longer, she said in the posting. Intense storms swept through southern Lower Michigan on Friday, initially leaving about 380,000 utility customers without electrical service, including about 15,000 in the Lansing area. That last number stood at about 3,000 as of the morning of July 6. Next article I'll read is titled, Michigan Employee Union Demands Safety Upgrades After Road Worker Deaths. A state employee union is demanding answers and changes from the state's Transportation Department following the deaths of two road workers, several work zone accidents, and recent close calls. The Michigan State Employees Association Labor and Trades Division demanded full accountability from the Michigan Department of Transportation after the May 26 deaths of road workers Bruce Wagner and Steve Spendley in a construction zone crash in Ingham County. The association, in the demand letter sent to MDOT in late June, said it is calling for a full review of the incident, including whether there was proper signage and adequate safety equipment in the construction zone. The group also is calling for better training, safer equipment, more Michigan State Police involvement in work zones, and a work group to examine further safety measures for road workers. It is critically important the issues are addressed swiftly and effectively to avoid further loss of life, the group said. Michigan needs to be on the forefront and lead the nation on worker safety for all MDOT transportation workers, the Michigan State Employees Association Labor and Trades Division wrote in the letter. These workers deserve more than blame after tragedy. They deserve prevention before a tragedy. A spokesperson for MDOT said Monday that the agency remains focused on advocating for safer driving practices and supporting the Wagner and Spendley families as the Ingham County Sheriff's Department continues its investigation. Driving is a privilege and holds enormous responsibility, said Jocelyn Garza, an MDOT spokeswoman. This crash is a stark reminder of the danger road workers face daily and the accountability every driver must accept well before they get behind the wheel. The crash is also under investigation by the Michigan Occupational Safety and Health Administration, or MIOSHA. Wagner 51 and Spendley 49, both of Mason, were killed while working along US 27 in Ingham County. The Ingham County Sheriff's Department said a 24-year-old DeWitt man lost control of his vehicle in the northbound lanes and struck and killed the workers. Wagner and Spendley were part of a rolling pothole repair detail at the time of the crash. Speed was believed to have been a factor in the crash, the department said in May. An investigation of the update on the investigation was not immediately available. In April, the department estimated there are roughly 6,000 crashes in work zones in 2025, including ones that resulted in the deaths of 22 motorists and 3 construction workers. The numbers, the department said at the time, were comparable with incidents in 2024. In its June letter, the union called on MDOT to conduct a full review of the work zone where Wagner and Spendley were hit, including a review of whether employees were allowed proper safety equipment, whether signs warned drivers to slow down, and whether there was an arrow board directing traffic away from the crew. More broadly, the statement also demanded the creation of work groups to determine better safety measures and investigate all near-miss or work zone accidents involving road workers. The statement called for improved safety protocol and training, better equipment including barriers, signs, and trucks, the assistance of Michigan State Police in all work zones where there are lane closures, increases in wages and benefits, including hazard pay in high-risk work zones, and the development of a robust public education program. Among the requests, the group said it wanted the department to bar the throw-and-go technique used to patch roads. The technique requires road workers to throw asphalt into a pothole, which is later compacted by vehicle traffic. The association argued the effort required road workers to operate from the shoulder with no lane closure and limited signage. Unfortunately, this is the method MDOT management was using when Bruce and Steve tragically lost their lives, said Jamie Swain, MSEA Organizing and Communications Coordinator. MSEA has been raising concerns about employee safety regarding road work for almost a year now. And on a similar note, Ann Arbor motorcyclist ticketed on I-94 after being clocked at 124 mile an hour. An 18-year-old Ann Arbor man was cited Friday morning, July 3rd, after being stopped for driving 124 mile an hour on a motorcycle in Washtenaw County, Michigan State Police said. The teen was cited for speeding 54 mile an hour above the posted speeds of 70 mile an hour, and for an improperly displayed license plate, the Michigan State Police First District said on X on July 6. At around 9:55 a.m. on Friday, July 3rd, an MSP officer made the traffic stop for an 18-year-old Ann Arbor man driving 124 mile per hour in a 2015 blue Suzuki motorcycle. The motorcyclist was westbound on Interstate 94 near Zeeb Road in Washtenaw County's Shio Township, police said. On Monday, July 6, police posted an image of the radar reading of 124 mile per hour and the state of Michigan uniform law citation for the incident with personal information redacted. Traveling at these speeds puts not only the rider at risk, but every other person sharing the roadway. No destination is worth risking your life or somebody else's. Slow down, drive responsibly, and help keep Michigan's roads safe, MSU said on X. Next article is titled, Sunday Storms Dump 3 inches in Some Places. See Highest Accumulations. All-day rain on Sunday, July 5th, left some cities in Michigan's Lower Peninsula with flooded roads and property as up to 3 inches fell in places. A line of storms swept through Michigan on Sunday, July 5, dropping heavy rain across the central to southeast Lower Peninsula. Jackson, southeast of Lansing, recorded the heaviest rain accumulations ranging from 2.7 to 3.1 inches, according to the National Weather Service mapping system. Woodhaven and Metro Detroit recorded 2.99 inches of rain. Additional rounds of rain were expected on Monday, July 6, in the southeast Lower Peninsula, which could worsen already flooded areas. And let's see how much rain fell in Michigan on Sunday. See if I can find. Looks like Jackson 3.1, Brighton 2.15, Kalamazoo 1.2 inches. The next article is titled, Using a Generator, Experts say keep these safety tips in mind. Powering up a generator after a storm can be a lifeline, allowing people to run a few lights or even a refrigerator to preserve food. But officials are urging people to take precautions after three people died in southeast Michigan this week. Three children, ages 8, 12, and 16, died in two separate incidents in Wayne County over the holiday weekend after running generators, apparently emitted carbon monoxide. More than 380,000 electric customers in southern Michigan lost power on Friday, July 3rd, because of damage from thunderstorms. Some 97,000 electric customers in Michigan were still without power Monday morning and may be using generators to supply power. Sumter Township first responders found the younger two children, 8 and 12, in a Wayne County garage on Executive Drive at about 10:20 a.m. Saturday, July 4, where a generator was running during a power outage after Friday storms, police said. In the second incident in Melvindale, the body of a 16-year-old boy was found on Saturday in a home on Wood Street near Allen Road. A generator was running in the basement, according to reports. Children are more susceptible to carbon monoxide poisoning, even more than adults, because they absorb more of the gas into their bloodstream and they tend to breathe at a faster rate and have a higher metabolism. If you're using a generator to keep the lights on during a cleanup effort, use a working battery-operated carbon monoxide detector at the same time, said Ken Boyce, Senior Director, Principal Engineering at UL Solutions, in a news release. A carbon monoxide alarm provides one more layer of defense against making an innocent but potentially deadly mistake. And how to use a generator safely, some tips homeowners should keep in mind in running a generator. Never run a generator in an enclosed space or indoors. Always place the generator at least 20 feet from the house with the engine exhaust directed away from windows and doors. Don't run a portable generator in the rain. You can buy tents for generators that keep them shielded but still well ventilated, either online or at home centers or hardware stores. Before refueling, turn off a gas-powered generator and let it cool. Gasoline spilled on a hot engine can ignite. Allowing the engine to cool also reduces the risk of burns while refueling. Stock up on extra gasoline and store it properly. When you think you'll need to use the generator for an extended time, you'll want extra fuel on hand. And buy a generator with built-in carbon monoxide safety technology. Many new generators have a device that detects dangerous levels of carbon monoxide and turns off the machine when levels climb too high. A generator with a safety shutoff still isn't safe for use close to or inside a home because the sensor is part of the generator itself and can only react to what it senses nearby, says Paolo Few, the engineer who leads generator testing for Consumer Reports. If the generator is spewing exhaust in another part of your home, carbon monoxide levels there may rise to dangerous levels before the sensor registers much of anything, he says. Install a transfer switch before the next storm. This critical connection will cost $300 to $900, including labor, for a 5,000-watt generator or larger. A transfer switch connects the generator to your circuit panel and lets you power hardwired appliances and avoid the safety risk of using extension cords for those with plugs. Most transfer switches also help you avoid overload by displaying wattage usage levels. And that will end the reading of the Lansing State Journal from WKAR Radio Reading Service. Here is Bridget with the reading of the Detroit News and Free Press.
1: Thanks, Greg. In news from Johannesburg, Nigeria said two of its citizens were killed in South Africa, one of them by police during a surge in anti-migrant violence, and threatened to take unspecified action if the attacks persisted. The main police watchdog said on Monday it had already opened an investigation into the report involving officers. South Africa's foreign ministry said Nigeria should send in any evidence it had. One Nigerian man was killed in front of his shop in the northeastern city of El Mahalene by unidentified criminals, Nigeria's foreign ministry said on Sunday. It gave no more details on the circumstances around the incident, which said it took place on Sunday, June 28th, on a weekend when tensions were building up ahead of a nationwide anti-migrant rallies last week. The Nigerian ministry said another man, Emeka Irogubu, was killed by police officers in Pretoria during an interrogation on the same day. It did not say whether the incident was linked to the unrest. South Africa's Independent Police Investigation Directorate said it had received a report of the incident last week. Our investigation is underway, the oversight body's spokesperson Liz Suping said on Monday. South Africa did not comment on the specific allegations. Our legal frameworks demand substantive proof rather than a public narrative. We have repeatedly invited the Nigerian High Commissioner to use these established institutional channels, Foreign Ministry spokesperson Crispin Fury said. South Africa deployed its army to bolster security during protests, which were mostly peaceful but at times turned violent. Vigilantes have attacked foreign nationals and looted foreign-owned shops on numerous occasions in the last few months, as many South Africans blame immigrants for problems such as crime and unemployment. Migrant rights groups say foreigners are being used as scapegoats for deep-rooted problems. Mozambique said that 5 of its citizens were killed in xenophobic attacks in late May. South Africa said the number was only 2. Ghana said last week one of its citizens was fatally wounded in a shooting during the anti-immigrant demonstrations. South Africa said his killing was not related to the protests and accused Ghana of spreading misinformation. Nigeria's foreign ministry said on Sunday, "We wish to place the government of South Africa on notice that if the situation continues to persist, all options remain on the table, some of which will be activated if the uncultured and provocative trend of intolerance against foreigners is not addressed. The continuing pattern of such terrible incidents is clearly evidence of complicity on the part of security operatives, which raises the question of state responsibility under international law," the ministry added. And in news from Havana, Cuba's national electric grid collapsed on Monday at midday, the country's grid operator said, leaving around 10 million people in the Caribbean island without power. Grid operator UNE said it was investigating the cause of the nationwide blackout. Cuba has for months suffered from hours-long and more recently days-long power outages linked in part to a decrepit grid and a U.S.-imposed oil blockade that has cut off the island's fuel supply. Nationwide outage is more bad news for Cubans already exhausted from rolling blackouts that make it impossible for many to work or sleep in the Caribbean summer heat. Cuba has frequently struggled to keep the lights on during a years-long economic crisis, but the communist-run government has entered unprecedented territory under increased pressure from U.S. President Donald Trump. Nearly two-thirds of the country was already without power when the grid collapsed on Monday. And in other news, Ukrainian drones struck Russia's Omsk refinery, the country's largest and located deep in Siberia, in what would be one of the longest-range Ukrainian strikes since the beginning of the war, Kyiv's military said on Monday, with local Russian authorities also confirming the strike. In a statement, Ukraine's general staff said that the strike had caused a fire at the Omsk refinery, which is located around 1,700 miles from Ukrainian-held territory and close to Russia's border with Kazakhstan. On a post on Telegram, Omsk region governor Vitaly Koshenko did not specify a target but said that several Ukrainian drones had reached Omsk's northern industrial hub, where the refinery is located. He said that the full impact of the attack was being assessed and emergency services were dealing with the aftermath. Sources told Reuters that Grazvonk-owned SIBN MMO MSK refinery processed around 23 million metric tons or 460,000 barrels of oil daily last year. Ukraine has been escalating a campaign of strikes against Russian oil refineries, causing acute fuel shortages across the country's 11 time zones. Aside from Omsk, Ukraine's military oversight hit Russia's Ust-Luga and Vistovka ports, which handle oil exports on the Baltic Sea, as well as targets in the Kaluga and Yaroslav regions, local governors said. In Crimea, which Russia seized from Ukraine in 2014, one woman was killed in a strike on the port of Kerch, Russian-installed authorities said. Sevastopol, the peninsula's largest city, suffered a blackout, they said. And Lebanon's south takes a breath as families return to shattered homes and lives. On a beachfront, coastal city of Tyre, war has finally abated just enough for children to play in the waves and families to gather under parasols as life slowly returns to southern Lebanon. But away from the shore, people coming home after months of exile are having to adapt to harsh new realities. The threat of conflict between Israel and Iran-backed Hezbollah flaring up again, and the challenge of rebuilding from the destruction Israeli bombs had wreaked on their hometowns. People are coming back to Tyre to rebuild, to work. All the restaurants are open again, said local resident Ali Skyski, wet from a swim in the sea. We still hear strikes and fighting at night, but it's far away. There's destruction beyond imagination, but we hope everything will stay calm. Skyski is among some 400,000 people who have returned to southern Lebanon in the weeks since the ceasefire between Israel and Hezbollah. The truce has not halted fighting, but it has lowered the intensity. Returnees are cleaning debris from damaged homes, reopening businesses, and trying to rebuild the routines the war shattered. Yet for many, normality now means keeping a suitcase packed, following the news obsessively, and never straying too far from home. For Fadlal Qassam, who's 42, returning home meant confronting the destruction the war had left behind, including a hit on his house. We returned to find the whole house caved in with rubble and all the furniture ruined, he said. I cleaned up, fixed it, and bought some basic things for my house, and now my wife, children, and I all live in one room. In the nearby village of Sarifa, where entire neighborhoods were damaged, Suzanne Faki, who's 55, said the hardest part of returning was realizing home no longer felt like home. The moment you arrive, it doesn't feel like your village anymore, she said. Everything is black and gray. It hurts your soul. You look around and think, this can't be the village I've lived in all my life. Sarifa lies in the deep south of Lebanon, close to where Israeli troops occupy a strip of territory and launch regular attacks on what the Israeli army says are Hezbollah targets. In areas nearby, Israel has demolished almost entire villages. Faki said people remain haunted by the possibility they could be forced to flee again. I can't remember a time in my life when I wasn't living with a bag packed ready to leave. I can't remember a time in my life when I wasn't living with a bag packed ready to leave. A few quiet years pass, then you pack your bags and run again, she said. The ongoing hostilities and levels of destruction have left 600,000 more people internally displaced, according to Lebanon's Social Affairs Ministry. Many families whose homes were destroyed are still living in schools or in rented homes they fled to during the conflict. Lebanon has suffered the deadliest spillover of the regional war triggered by the U.S.-Israeli strikes on Iran in February. The conflict spread to Lebanon on March 2nd when Hezbollah fired on Israel in support of Tehran, triggering an Israeli air and ground campaign. At least 3,783 people have been killed in Lebanon, according to the country's health ministry. Some 20 miles farther north, Mohammed Swede and other residents who recently returned to the Bekaa Valley of Somor said they live with the same uncertainty. Swede still pays rent for the house he and his family fled to during the war, keeping it as a backup home if they need to leave again. If something happens again, we may not find another place, the 31-year-old manual worker said. In the Lebanese capital, Beirut, whose suburb of Dahi has been battered by Israel at intervals over the last 2 years for being home to Hezbollah's leadership, residents are also cautiously trying to rebuild their lives. Musa Gamalush, who's 68, has been repairing his bomb-damaged home and reopening his restaurant, which was completely destroyed in a separate strike, but says his permanent home will always be in Dahi. We are not the kind of people who leave. Our roots are here. We stayed. And if there's a third war, we'll stay again. And in domestic news, a body was found on Horn Island, Mississippi, and the search for a missing 18-year-old has been called off. The United Cajun Navy said in a Facebook post Monday, July 6th, the search for 18-year-old Nolan Wells had been called off after a body was located on Monday morning on the northwest end of Horn Island. The agency said officials have not confirmed the identity of the individual found. Officials have been conducting a search for Nolan Xavier Wells, who's 18, since he went missing around 3 p.m. on Saturday, July 4th. According to reporting from the Clarion Ledger, part of the USA Today network, the Jackson County Sheriff's Office directed a search over land and water July 5th and 6th after the teen went missing. People have been searching the barrier island on foot as well as using planes and boats. The United Cajun Navy previously said on Facebook on July 6th that it remained active engaged in the search effort for Nolan Wells alongside our public safety partners. Horn Island is located about 10 miles off of the Gulf Coast of Mississippi, according to the National Park Service. The island is only accessible via private boat and is designated wilderness area, meaning it is untouched by commercial development. In other news, a police officer at the university where prominent conservative U.S. activist Charlie Kirk was killed last year testified on Monday he saw what looked like a sniper pad atop the building from which the fatal shot was fired. As prosecutors began laying out their case that a Utah man should stand trial for the crime. In a packed courtroom in Provo, Utah, Kirk's widow, Erica Kirk, sat during Monday's preliminary hearing just a few feet away from Tyler Robinson, the man accused of driving 4 hours from his Utah town of Washington to kill Kirk, who was 31, on September 10th. Members of Robinson's family were also present. Robinson, wearing a gray jacket, sat between his lawyers taking notes. Kirk, a co-founder of the conservative youth organization Turning Point USA, was credited with energizing many young voters behind Donald Trump and his campaign to regain the presidency in the 2024 U.S. election. The president's son, Donald Trump Jr., attended the hearing, media reported, and right-wing activist Jack Posobiec was seen entering the courthouse. During the week-long proceedings, state prosecutors are seeking to convince District Court Judge Tony Graff that probable cause exists to believe that Robinson, who's 23, fired the single shot that killed Kirk in front of thousands of people in Orem, Utah. Prosecutors have said they plan to seek the death penalty for Robinson, who is studying to be an electrician. Kirk was shot while appearing at Utah Valley University, 40 miles south of Salt Lake City, for one of his campus debates that drew crowds and gave him national prominence. Chris Bagley, who at the time was an officer with the university's police force on duty that day of the killing, said he saw Kirk shot and described the ensuing chaos. "He was answering a question, and then I heard a shot fired," Bagley testified as the first prosecution witness. "Everybody started getting up and started to run in a sort of chaotic panic situation." Bagley said he saw Kirk slump to the ground after the gunshot. An initial report, which turned out to be mistaken, said a suspect had been taken into custody, Bagley said. Bagley said he ran to a campus building from which he believed the shot came and went up 4 flights of stairs to the roof. There, Bagley said he found a screwdriver and disturbances in the gravel, photographs of which were entered into evidence. Bagley said the depressions in the gravel were apparently made by elbows, knees, and feet. "To me, it looks like a sniper pad," Bagley said. Bagley said campus police video showed a person on the roof getting into position to shoot Kirk, taking a shot, then running to the northeast side of the building. "The person dropped off the roof into the grass below and escaped," Bagley said. In cross-examination, Robinson's lawyer, Catherine Nestor, asked Bagley about security at the event. Bagley said six campus police officers were on duty together with Kirk's security detail, though there were no metal detectors, checks for firearms. Bagley said he saw an empty pistol holder on the ground at the top of the courtyard where Kirk was shot, but it was neither recovered as evidence nor checked for fingerprints. Bagley now works for a different police department. At one point, the judge watched a video of the moment Kirk was shot on a monitor position so the courtroom would not capture it. The prosecution said the video was too graphic to be made public. If the judge finds probable cause, Robinson would enter a plea at an arraignment that could take place the same day. The case would be set for trial at a later date. He faces seven criminal charges, including aggravated murder. Kirk's killing, captured in cell phone video that spread widely on social media, is among a series of attacks targeting U.S. political figures in recent years that have fueled debate over political violence in a deeply polarized country. Kirk's organization became an influential force in Republican politics. Now shifting to state and local news from the Detroit Free Press. Hundreds of fans filled out Campus Martius Park ahead of Team USA's 4-1 loss against Belgium in the World Cup round of 16. It would have been the first time USA made it to the quarterfinals since 2002. This was the fifth Team USA watch party held by Detroit City Football Club for the World Cup. The conversation around tonight's match had been dominated by FIFA's last-minute decision to allow Folari and Balogun to play, nullifying a one-game suspension from his red card against Bosnia and Herzegovina, though Balogun didn't bag any goals against Belgium. The crowd cheered Team USA on despite going down 0-1 to a ninth-minute Belgium goal. Morale spiked when the USA scored an equalizer half an hour into the game, but Belgium sucked the soul of fans with its second goal, then the third. Fans marched out of the Campus Martius in droves after Belgium's fourth goal in the 93rd minute. Cassidy Connolly is one fan who stuck around for the final whistle of the game. Connolly said she started to love soccer because of this year's World Cup, but the match against Belgium broke her heart. "I've decided I'm not going to get my hopes up anymore. It's not worth it," she said. "I hope Belgium plays their best next game. I hope Spain plays better." And Sarah Moore reports on an 18-year-old Ann Arbor man who was cited Friday morning, July 3rd, after being stopped for driving 124 miles per hour on a motorcycle in Washtenaw County, Michigan State Police said. The teen was cited for speeding 54 miles above the posted speed of 70 miles per hour and for an improperly displayed license plate. The Michigan State Police First District said on X on July 6th, at around 9:55 a.m. on Friday, July 3rd, an MSP officer made a traffic stop for an 18-year-old Ann Arbor man driving 125 miles an hour on a 2015 blue Suzuki motorcycle. The motorcyclist was westbound on Interstate 94 near Zeeb Road in Washtenaw County's Scio Township, police said. "Traveling at these speeds puts not only the rider at risk, but every other person sharing the roadway. No destination is worth risking your life or someone else's. Slow down, drive responsibly, and help keep Michigan's roads safe," MSP said on X. In other news, power has been restored to DeMarathon's Detroit refinery after the company dealt with an outage that led to a flaring event, which alerted officials to monitor air quality nearby. Due to the outage on Sunday, July 5th, operating conditions made flaring necessary, according to Marathon. Flares are devices that allow excess gases to be burned off safely and in a controlled manner, though visible smoke raises concerns among residents. Out of caution, Schaefer Road was closed from I-75 to Dix Road on Sunday, according to a statement Detroit Mayor Mary Sheffield released Sunday night. However, the closure has been lifted and intermittent flares may continue as they start up the refinery process units, according to Marathon. Refinery personnel continue to conduct off-site air monitoring and have not detected any levels of concern. The closure of a section of Schaefer Road has now been lifted. The closure was implemented out of an abundance of caution, and we are continue coordinating with local law enforcement as we work to resolve the situation, according to a statement from Marathon. As always, the company's top priorities are the safety of our employees, responders, the community, and limiting any environmental impact. The Michigan Department of Environment, Great Lakes, and Energy is also continuing to monitor air quality on site and in surrounding neighborhoods. Sheffield's office on Sunday said monitoring has not detected concerning levels. We are staying in close communication with the refinery and will share verified updates as soon as we have them, Sheffield said in a statement. And in other news, police are warning of health hazards after someone broke into a Redford Township home at the center of an animal cruelty investigation and stole live traps, likely with cats inside. So far, police said authorities have removed 29 cats from the home. In a statement posted to social media, Police Chief Jennifer Mansfield said the break-in happened overnight, July 4th, at the home in the 20,000 block of Gaylord. The home was secured late last month after police discovered hazardous conditions and dozens of feral cats while investigating an animal hoarding complaint. The home is under imminent danger order issued by the Wayne County Health Officer. The statement said the home is filled with feces, urine, and other unknown toxins that are hidden by trash, debris, and standing water. The suspect has now been exposed to a variety of potential airborne concerns, as well as disease from the standing debris, including toxoplasmosis, E. coli, salmonella, hookworm, and ringworm. The statement said, this is not including cat scratch fever or other illnesses if bitten or scratched by one of the cats. Anyone who went into the house without appropriate protective equipment should seek medical attention, and those who may have been bitten or scratched may need a tetanus shot, and the cat should be observed for rabies symptoms, the police said. The health department said only authorized persons wearing high-level respirators and other protective gear should enter the house because of the health risks. Police said 5 live traps were stolen, and it is believed the traps contained cats because other traps were left behind. The township has since boarded up all of the home's windows and doors to keep anyone else from going inside. Police said animal control will continue checking the remaining traps every day, but noted the lost traps will likely slow the rescue effort. Police are investigating the break-in and asking anyone with information to contact detectives. The investigation began June 24th when Redford Township Animal Control responded to the home for an animal welfare check. The homeowner was taken to a local hospital, but police said dangerous fumes inside the house forced animal control officers to wait several days before rescue efforts for the cats could begin. Once the house had been ventilated and crews had obtained protective equipment, animal control officers, Michigan Humane, and several other agencies entered the home in short shifts because of the hazardous conditions, police said. The cats scattered throughout the house and hid in the basement and piles of debris, so live traps were set to catch them over time. Before the break-in, Mansfield said 28 cats had already been rescued and taken to Michigan Humane, where they are being evaluated and treated as needed. One additional cat was removed from the home following the July 4th break-in. Police said the homeowner was cited for exceeding the allowable number of animals, and 2 animal cruelty charges have been submitted to the prosecutor for review. In other news, 3 children, ages 8, 12, and 16, died in 2 separate incidents in Wayne County this weekend as more than 350,000 Michiganders who had their power knocked out by storms struggled to keep lights on. Both fatal incidents, the worst of the repercussions from the severe weather Friday that has swept across the state, appeared to be linked to improperly ventilated portable gas-powered generators. All 3 deaths, officials said, show the grave danger of running generators and overall how deadly weather can be. The storms felled trees and power lines and caused damage throughout the area. Showers are expected to end by Monday evening, July 6, with mostly dry weather, with high temperatures in the mid-80s to 90s until Thursday and Friday, when storms are expected in Metro Detroit, the National Weather Service said. But Friday, winds gusting in some cases as high as 80 miles per hour tore giant limbs of great oaks and in some cases ripped trees out by their roots. Throughout the weekend, the sound of chainsaws buzzed through the hardest hit neighborhoods. By Monday, there was still plenty of evidence left of the storm's destruction. Sumter Township first responders found the younger two children, 8 and 12, in a Wayne County garage on Executive Drive at about 10:20 a.m. Saturday, July 4th, where a generator was running during a power outage after Friday's storms, police said. The tragedy is a stark reminder of the dangers of carbon monoxide, the Sumter Township Police said in a social media post about one incident, adding the department's sincere condolences go out to the family during this difficult time. Carbon monoxide is a toxic, colorless, and odorless gas that is created by fuel combustion. It is especially dangerous because it prevents oxygen from reaching the body's organs and is often undetected until it is too late. The U.S. Consumer Product Safety Commission estimates that nationwide as many as 100 people a year die from carbon monoxide poisoning tied to portable generators, which come with safety warnings on them. In the other incident in Melvindale, the body of a 16-year-old boy was found in a home on Wood Street near Allen Road, also on Saturday. A generator, report said, was running in the basement. The teen also appeared to have died from carbon monoxide. As of Monday morning, about 100,000 homes and businesses were without power. In Sumter Township, police could not resuscitate the two children whose bodies were found in the garage. Police did not provide any further details about the children or whether they had adult supervision. Children are more susceptible to carbon monoxide poisoning, even more than adults, because they can absorb more of the gas into their bloodstream, and they tend to breathe at a faster rate and have higher metabolism. Police emphasized, especially for residents who may be using generators now or in the next few days, to make sure that they are only used in outdoors, never inside a garage, basement, shed, or other enclosed area. Also, police added install working carbon monoxide detectors. Detectors continuously sample air using chemical sensors. When the deadly gas is absorbed, it triggers a reaction that generates an electrical current, and if the concentration of gas reaches a danger threshold, the device triggers an alarm. And if your power is still out, Susan Zelaski offers suggestions for how to tell if food in the refrigerator is safe. Some communities across Metro Detroit are struggling without power, 3 days since powerful storms uprooted trees and ripped down power lines. Nearly 100,000 Michigan customers are still without power, including nearly 75,000 in Metro Detroit. As refrigerators sit idle, food ends up spoiling. But there are ways to keep food safe and perhaps salvage what you have. Here's what you need to do to keep food safe and know when and what has to be tossed out, according to the U.S. Department of Agriculture's Food Safety and Inspection Service and the Centers for Disease Control and Prevention. The first rule is to remember, when in doubt, throw it out, and also never taste food to determine whether it's okay. If your power was out just a few hours and you didn't open the refrigerator or freezer, chances are the food is fine. A refrigerator should keep food cold for 4 hours and a half full freezer 24 hours or 48 hours if the freezer is full. If you don't open the doors, according to USDA's Food Safety and Inspection Service, you can transfer the food to a cooler with enough ice to keep the cooler at 40 degrees or below, adding more ice as needed. Try not to open the refrigerator and freezer doors. Doing so lets the cold air escape. If you know the power will be out for an extended period, get ice or dry ice to keep food cold. 50 pounds of dry ice, the Food and Drug Administration, should hold an 18-foot cubic foot freezer for 2 days. Take care when handling dry ice and don't handle it with bare hands or place it directly on food. Use a refrigerator freezer thermometer to check the temperature. In either refrigerator or freezer, if the temperature is 40 degrees or below, the food is safe. The USDA Meat and Poultry Hotline can be reached at 888-674-6854, and more information is available at fsis.usda.gov. And that will end the reading of the Detroit News and Free Press from WKAR Radio Reading Service. Your readers were Greg and Bridget.
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3: Weather for this afternoon, sunny with a high of 86. For tonight, clear skies with a low of 63. For tomorrow, mainly sunny with a few clouds overnight, a high of 90. 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
1: Already, Scott.
2: The summer's over.
1: The summer is over. Well, actually, it's just begun. We are here at the Talking Information Center to read the Wall Street Journal for you today. And, boy, there are a lot of interesting stories here in the Wall Street Journal. Scott, why don't you start us off?
2: Sure. Start off with the lead story in the business and finance section about Microsoft. It's written by your long-lost relative, Ben Fritz, by the way.
1: Oh, my goodness, yes.
2: Microsoft will be cutting some 3,200 jobs from its Xbox video games division as it restructures its struggling business. The company will be laying off 1,600 people this week and 1,250 more during the rest of the fiscal year. Xbox chief executive Asha Sharma told staff in a memo on Monday that in addition, Microsoft will be selling or spinning off 4 game development studios, and they will be exploring strategic options for a 5th. Those moves will take at least 350 additional people off the payroll. Those cuts represent about a 5th of the division's total headcount. Our business today is not healthy, Sharma said in her memo. We must reset Xbox. The video game industry has been pummeled by layoffs for the past couple of years after many companies, including Microsoft, expanded aggressively in response to a surge of business during the pandemic. And that boom halted when the world reopened. Microsoft bought game production companies that include Activision Blizzard in order to beef up offerings on Game Pass, its Netflix-style subscription service. The company had projected Game Pass subscriptions would reach about 77 million this year, according to a document revealed during legal proceedings related to the Activision acquisition, but it currently only has about 30 million, a person familiar with the matter told the Wall Street Journal. Sharma said in her memo that Game Pass, quote, did not grow at the pace that we expected. Xbox revenue fell 5% in the quarter that ended in March from the previous year. Its profit margin in the fiscal year that ended in June was 3%, a decline from the prior year. Microsoft CEO Satya Nadella picked Sharma, who's a former chief operating officer of Instacart, to run Xbox in February, despite her lack of experience in video games. She has begun making drastic changes. And the story has truncated for some reason.
1: Abruptly ended?
2: It did. There is more, but that's what we've got so far.
1: Okay.
2: So over to you.
1: Well, thank you, Scott. And, you know, I'm going to stick with the business and finance section of the Wall Street Journal here on this 7th day of July, because I found this story quite interesting. And it's right on the front page of the business and finance section. Krispy Kreme still needs a human touch.
2: It's always about food with you.
1: That's true. That's true. The dateline on this story is Elk Grove Village, Illinois. Baking more than a billion donuts a year is no sweat for Krispy Kreme. The company manufactures its own equipment to shape, bake, and glaze the shiny pastries it sells across more than 40 countries and relies on relatively few workers. Cake crumbles, graham cracker crust toppings, and star-spangled sprinkles are a whole other challenge. Krispy Kreme has tried donut-decorating robots and found they can't beat the human touch. It got super messy, chief executive Josh Charlesworth said in an interview at one of the company's production and retail hubs west of Chicago. Offering Instagram-ready Harry Potter, He-Man, and Milk Bar donuts is part of Krispy Kreme's strategy as it seeks to rebound from a challenging 2025. The North Carolina company posted quarterly losses last year as costs rose and some sales didn't yield enough profit, particularly

0: a short-lived partnership with McDonald's. I didn't know anything about that partnership with McDonald's. It's just me saying it. That's not part of that story. I find that interesting. And I also find it interesting that it didn't work. Charlesworth is working on expanding sales through Walmart and other big retailers while increasing efficiency and hiring the human donut artists Krispy Kreme needs to hook consumers. The average Krispy Kreme customer, of which I am one, only buys its products two or three times a year, and around half of its clientele is under 35. That's not me. That means making eye-popping limited edition donuts that can be social media stars. Krispy Kreme now does 15 to 20 special runs of donuts a year, plus a collection for each season, with staff decorating them by hand. That adds costs, but they have boosted sales and are worth the effort, Charlesworth said. Customers queued in long lines to snap up a special edition Harry Potter collection last year, for example. Krispy Kreme's sales have grown since the chain again went public in 2021. Its profits haven't. And since becoming CEO in 2024, it has been Charlesworth's job to change that. The company last year suspended its dividend and laid off corporate staff to reduce costs and chip away at its debt. It terminated unprofitable delivery routes, sold its stake in Insomnia Cookies, and is moving toward more franchised stores. Charlesworth also wants to get more out of Krispy Kreme's donut lines, with the company only tapping around 25% of the capacity of its machines. He is incorporating artificial intelligence into manufacturing processes and using connected technology to troubleshoot these machines. Krispy Kreme's stock soared in 2022 after it said it would start selling its donuts at U.S. McDonald's locations. Roughly 2.5 years later, both sides called it quits after the deal failed to perform up to expectations. Charlesworth said the deal didn't put Krispy Kreme donuts in front of enough customers to justify the investment in manufacturing and delivery. McDonald's said that Krispy Kreme represented a small part of its breakfast business and that the donuts were profitable for franchisees and the company. Krispy Kreme is having better luck stocking donuts in high-traffic retailers like Walmart, Target, and Kroger, which have displayed its boxes prominently, Charlesworth said. Krispy Kreme doesn't think weight loss drugs are hurting business. Charlesworth said customers want a high-quality, craveable donut, GLP-1s or not. The most important thing for us is that they taste great and they look great. They're fresh, he said. Still, for those with smaller appetites, the company now offers mini donuts, including Mother's Day versions in May. The company has traditionally employed its own drivers to distribute its donuts. Charlesworth said that has proven too costly, and the company is now turning to third-party delivery companies to supply grocery and convenience stores. What we do best is making the donuts, serving the donuts, Charlesworth said. This distribution expertise is best done with partners. So, Krispy Kreme, you like them? Have you had them?
1: I have. It never caught on around here, though.
0: No,
1: opened stores and they didn't succeed.
0: No, not in Massachusetts for some reason. But they have quite a following in Connecticut at the Mohegan Sun.
1: Oh, really?
0: They have three Krispy Kreme venues down there, one where they actually make the donuts. And that it's amazing to watch them make these Krispy Kreme donuts.
1: Available 24/7.
0: Yep.
1: How about some airline news?
0: Okay.
1: Airlines are finally getting relief at the jet fuel pump. However, flyers may not share in those savings. Jet fuel prices doubled in the weeks after the Iran war began, and carriers raised fares to keep up. Now, fuel prices are down 40% from that peak in April, But analysts say fares aren't likely to follow because travelers keep paying up. Resilient travel demand and restrained supply, especially with the one-time discount leader Spirit Airlines now out of the picture, are bolstering airline executives' confidence. I'm actually very bullish that the industry will retain a much higher percentage of the fare increases than would be typical historically. That, according to Southwest Airlines Chief Executive Bob Jordan, who made those comments at an investor conference in late May. Obviously, he said, you hate to see somebody go out of business, but with Spirit out of business, I think that helps the environment. Airline shares have been on a tear in recent weeks, trading much higher with each downward move in the price of crude oil. Delta Airlines, the industry's profit leader, and United Airlines both hit record highs in late June. American Airlines stock rose more than 30% over the past month. Air carriers have cranked up fares 8 times since the start of the war, according to analysts at Deutsche Bank. In May, the average price of a round-trip domestic ticket sold through a travel agency was $628. That's up nearly $100 from a year earlier, according to Airlines Reporting Corporation. But executives have said, somewhat to their surprise, that bookings have not slowed down. I've expected more of an elasticity effect, United Airlines CEO Scott Kirby said in May, but the demand environment remains pretty strong. The supply of seats in the market has also tightened. Airlines dropped flights that weren't going to make enough money to be worthwhile at higher fuel prices. Before the war in Iran began, U.S. carriers were planning to boost domestic schedules by just over 4.5% in the third quarter compared with the same period of 2025. That's according to schedule data that was analyzed by the trade group Airlines for America. Now, they're hardly planning to grow at all. In the past, such periods usually did not last long. When fuel prices dropped, carriers would eventually start adding flights and routes once again to capture more revenue. But the budget airlines that once spurred the rest of the industry to race to the bottom on ticket prices are trying to stem their own losses. They can no longer afford to expand at the same breakneck pace they once did. Spirit Airlines, once the most prominent and disruptive of the discounters, shut down in May when the surge in fuel prices helped knock the bankrupt carrier from its already precarious perch. For American, let's face it, we competed with Spirit across the board, American Airlines CEO Robert Isom said in May. While Spirit had shrunk to a fraction of its former size by the time that it closed, we saw across-the-board improvement in all those places where we compete directly, Isom said. There are some routes, like Atlanta to Fort Lauderdale and Orlando, where rivals have rushed in to fill the gap that Spirit Airlines left behind, leading to lower fares, again, according to data provider OAG. Still, the months of skyrocketing fuel prices will likely put a dent in airlines' profits this year. Carriers are due to report second-quarter results in the coming weeks, beginning with Delta on Friday. Initially, airlines were only covering a portion of the run-up through higher fares, but that started to change as fuel prices receded. The tickets we're selling today are probably covering the spot price of fuel in their entirety, Alaska Airlines Chief Financial Officer Shane Tackett said in early June. Airline executives say the increase in fares is long overdue and that travel remains a good deal even at current prices. Fares didn't rise in price the way other goods did in recent years. The consumer price index for airfare was down 3.5% between 2019 and 2025, while overall consumer prices were up 26%. But consumers, weary of paying high prices for just about everything, may not see it that way much longer. Their thinking about travel spending has shifted since the start of the year, with an uptick in the share of Americans saying it's a bad time to be spending money on vacations. That's according to a survey conducted by market research firm Future Partners. Some consumers say they're already tightening their belts. While few were willing to give up a summer trip, even if it was a bit more expensive, consumers might start rethinking their plans come fall, Melius research analyst Connor Cunningham wrote last week. The real test is what happens after Labor Day, he said, when leisure demand tapers and airlines adjust fall capacity for a lower fuel environment. If demand moderates even at the margin, or if supply is added back too quickly, he said, the old addiction to fare sales and discounting could come back.
0: Interesting.
1: Always.
0: This is the Talking Information Center. He's Scott. I'm Rod. This is July the 7th, 2026, and we are reading the Wall Street Journal. Speaking of gasoline and prices, Scott, the headline on the front page of the Wall Street Journal, Iran war has oil-rich Alaska in pain over $9 gas. Ouch. Trump agenda poised to boost industry, but Alaskans face high prices at the pump. This is amazing. And we complain about $4 a gallon gas prices. So the dateline here in Alaska, a little town called Dillingham. John Stelling had just cranked the digits of his fuel pump to $9.10. At his gas station in this remote Alaskan community, when he realized he had a problem. Could he push the meter to $10 if he had to? Not sure if it'll handle those, he said, of double-digit fuel prices. In rural Alaska, the war with Iran has led to some of the highest fuel prices in the nation. Remote towns and villages aren't connected to the road system, so they pay hefty premiums to procure gasoline, heating oil, and diesel for cranking out electricity. Fuel typically arrives by barge in the summer when ice clears from waterways. The last barge to unload sets the price until the next delivery, months away. Many communities had no choice this year but to place their orders in the spring, just as the Iran war sent prices soaring. That means that even if the U.S. and Iran reach a peace deal and the Strait of Hormuz reopens permanently, rural Alaskans will be stuck with exorbitant energy prices long after they have come down for the rest of the country. The small scale of rural Alaska works against them. The distances work against them, Governor Mike Dunleavy said in an interview. It could end up being a tough fall and winter. Alaska's plight is a paradox given its vast fossil fuel resources and its place at the heart of President Trump's energy agenda. The Iran war has made energy security a paramount concern for nations around the world. For the Trump administration, the conflict has reinforced its intent to establish dominance over energy resources in the Western Hemisphere, from Alaska to Venezuela. The Trump administration has hailed what it said will be a new era of crude production and low energy prices in Alaska. Reviving the dimming fortunes of the state's oil industry could bring big opportunities for ConocoPhillips, Repsol, ExxonMobil, Shell, and other companies to expand into the state. While Trump supports for the industry is poised to benefit his fossil fuel allies, some residents are dusting off wood stoves in preparation for next winter. In many ways, the oil and gas development hasn't really got filtered down to the people who really need to be seeing the savings from it the most, said Tom Atkinson, the recently retired chief executive of the electric utility in the rural city of Kotzebue. I hope I pronounced that right. Kotzebue. Kotzebue. Kotzebue. Okay. Trump carried Alaska by double-digit margins in each of the last three presidential elections, but voters in rural communities are turning more sour on the war with Iran, creating a divide in the deep red state that could have national implications. The votes of rural communities could be decisive in a key Senate race between former Democratic U.S. Representative Mary Peltola and incumbent Republican Senator Dan Sullivan that political observers expect will be tight. A Peltola win would improve Democrats' long odds of retaking the Senate. A White House spokeswoman said Trump's priority has been to unleash the state's abundance of reliable, affordable, and secure energy by increasing production and building critical infrastructure to lower prices in Alaska. She said the administration's energy policies would create new jobs in the state. Throughout the Iran war, Trump has asserted the U.S. can withstand the energy shock because it is the world's largest oil and gas producer. His attempts to play down the magnitude of the disruption reassured crude oil markets, and massive releases of crude from global reserves helped contain a steep rise in gasoline prices. The national average peaked at $4.56 a gallon in May and has since fallen to $3.80. Alaska, however, might as well be a different country. Although it is the nation's fifth largest oil-producing state, most of its crude is shipped abroad. The portion refined into usable fuel is distributed to local communities, mostly via truck, in part because most of Alaska's communities aren't connected to roads, and a federal statute restricts foreign ships from shuttling goods between U.S. ports. It is often cheaper for them to have fuel shipped from other countries than to buy it from the state's three main refineries. Remove village pay for the fuel, remote villages pay for the fuel, and then another $1 to $2 a gallon to have it transported by tanker, loaded on a barge, transferred to a tugboat that can navigate a narrow river, and finally loaded into storage tanks. It's way, way cheaper to get a foreign tanker and load it up in Korea and bring it to Alaska than it is to buy 1 gallon of the Alaska refinery, said Mark Smith, an independent fuel logistics expert. In Dillingham, a coastal city in western Alaska, barges have started coming in, and with them higher fuel prices. The area is home to three gas stations, including Stellings, all of which sell gasoline for about $9 a gallon. Heating oil sells for about the same, and diesel for slightly more. Jack Szabo Jr., the city manager, said in the recent breakthrough in talks between U.S. and Iran and the prospect of Hormuz reopening provides little comfort. Dillingham estimates it will need to spend an additional $166,015 in the 2027 fiscal year to heat buildings and fuel vehicles. It will reduce overtime and suspend some merit raises, among other cost-cutting measures. Our prices do not react immediately to market changes and things happening in the world, Szabo said. Originally inhabited by Alaska natives, the area was known as Nukchang by 1837, when a Russian Orthodox mission was established there. Today, it has about 2,000 residents, a hospital, and a small airport. In the summer, the area is thronged by fishermen drawn to Bristol Bay for the world's largest sockeye salmon run. Anuska Tilden, 67, was working on a jigsaw puzzle one recent morning at the local senior center. She said it cost her $1,000 a month to heat her three-story house last winter, which she paid from the $1,483 she receives each month from Social Security benefits. She's worried about next winter and thinking about getting a part-time job to pay her bills. Why is he doing that to us, she said of Trump and the high fuel prices. Gus Wall, 84, paid some $600 a month last winter to heat his home in the woods outside town. He expects to pay more as barges loaded with expensive heating oil arrive. This winter, he plans to use a wood stove he bought 8 years ago and had stored away. Still, he fully supports the president, in part because Trump, he said, is making countries that have lived off the U.S. pay their fair share. If I had my way, I'd give him a third term, he said. More than 700 miles to the north at Pica, Workers are building the newest project on the North Slope, the heart of the state's oil industry. An enormous rig is drilling wells set to produce a total of 80,000 barrels a day later this year and reverse Alaska's declining crude production. The project is on state land and was greenlighted by Spain's Repsol and Australia's Santos in 2022 under former President Joe Biden. One of the first executive orders Trump signed when he returned to office last year aimed to unleash fossil fuel production in Alaska. In May, Interior Secretary Doug Burgum traveled to Pica to hail what he called the Great Alaska Comeback, a new era of booming crude production and low energy prices. He also visited Willow, a roughly $9 billion oil project by ConocoPhillips that is due to enter production in 2029 and crank out 180,000 barrels of oil a day at its peak. In May, the Arctic tundra around Pica was abuzz with activity. Outside the Aurora Hotel, one of the few accommodations available for oil workers north of the Arctic Circle, dozens of pickup trucks were hooked to electrical cords to keep their batteries workable in the freezing cold. Trucks hauled parts for drilling rigs along gravel roads crossed by caribou. For the fossil fuel industry, the administration's help couldn't have come at a better time. Producers are dealing with depleted reserves and a dearth of sweet spots in the contiguous U.S. In recent years, oil discoveries in Alaska have whetted their appetite, but Biden set millions of acres of land off limits to drillers, enraging the industry. Trump has since lifted many of the protections, and the GOP-led Congress has mandated new lease sales. In a March auction, ConocoPhillips, Repsol, Shell, Exxon, and others spent a record-setting $164 million on drilling rights in the Federal National Petroleum Reserve of Alaska. Bob Freakland, a strategist at S&P Global Energy, who advises oil and gas executives, said oil production in Alaska could conceivably more than double to 1 million barrels a day. They've done a lot to help open up Alaska with regard to oil and gas exploration and development and put it in the position where we are today, where it looks attractive to the industry, Eric Isaacson, president of ConocoPhillips Alaska, said of the administration. Josu John Imaze, Repsol's chief executive, said he had dinner with Burgum in Anchorage last year, and Energy Secretary Chris Wright has shared his cell phone number. "You have a very close administration in terms of supporting and interacting with people," he said. The new projects should benefit Alaska's state coffers and help stimulate its economy, although state tax breaks and the fact that some planned development is on federal, not state, land will cap how much cash the state rakes in. Alaska expects to generate $2.5 billion in petroleum revenue in 2035, up by about $620 million from 2025, according to its Department of Revenue. Trump's pro-fossil fuel moves are generally popular in Alaska, where voters and politicians across the political spectrum support resource extraction. Still, the state's reliance on crude has plummeted since its production peaked at 2 million barrels a day in the late 1980s. It still pays residents an annual dividend from its sovereign wealth fund. Eligible Alaskans receive $1,000 in the 2025 cycle. But as oil revenue has declined, the state has trimmed the payouts, said Brett Watson, an energy economist at the University of Alaska. Higher oil prices this year are likely to yield the state some $793 million more than what it forecast in 2025, Watson said. And it is tapping into this windfall to plug a budget gap. Longer term, Trump's energy policies could translate into more oil revenue to Alaska, giving it more leeway to maintain a healthy dividend. At the same time, the energy crisis now hammering dozens of communities is eroding his support in the deep red state and becoming a central issue in the Senate race between Sullivan and Peltola. Democrats need to flip 4 seats to retake control, and Alaska is now a top focus for the party, along with Iowa and Ohio. Democrats have criticized Sullivan, the incumbent, for abetting Trump's Iran war effort and being out of touch as Alaskans pay more for fuel. In an interview in May, Sullivan defended Trump's goals in Iran and said the solution to rural Alaska's energy woes is to produce more energy in the state. Some rural residents who voted for Sullivan said they would do so again this year. Peltola's campaign has steered away from taking direct aim at Sullivan or Trump, who won the state by 13 percentage points in 2024. She has been supportive of new oil and gas projects and vowed to bring down the cost of gas, groceries, and housing. Justin Askoke, fuel distributor in the village of New Stuyahook, about 60 miles upriver from Dillingham, said he didn't vote for either Trump or Kamala Harris in 2024, but he is considering voting for Peltola. He said he's very worried about the energy situation in his village, where he currently sells gasoline at $10 a gallon. Everything that we purchase is double, he said, and it falls right into one spot, one administration. It's a lot of money for a gallon of gas.
2: Boy, I'll say. And the heating issues, too, obviously.
0: And from an oil and gas-producing state.
2: Right, right.
0: Yeah.
3: North of the border, in Toronto, Dateline Toronto, for decades, Canada's military has been considered a weak link in NATO. Now, however, it is rushing to rearm. In the past year, Canada has met its North Atlantic Treaty Organization spending target of 2% of gross domestic product, and it has done so ahead of schedule. Canadian Armed Forces recruitment has reached a 30-year high, and the country has begun acquiring billions of dollars in new military hardware. Earlier this week, Canada said it would buy up to 12 new submarines in an overhaul of its aging sub fleet. In a more dangerous and divided world, Canada must do more to defend ourselves, secure our sovereignty, and support our allies, Prime Minister Mark Carney said on Monday on the eve of the NATO summit, as he announced the country had entered into negotiations with a German-Norwegian group led by ThyssenKrupp Marine Systems for the submarines in the largest military procurement in Canadian history. The assumptions that shaped decades of Canadian defense and foreign policy, he said, have been upended. History is back with a vengeance. It's a remarkable turnaround for a founding NATO member that has drawn scorn from successive U.S. presidents and other allies for not pulling its weight. Not long ago, the country's military brass warned that Canada could not lead a NATO battle group and respond to other crises at the same time, and they halted all non-essential activity to respond to a severe personnel shortage. The expansion of military spending comes amid trade and geopolitical tensions with the Trump administration. Carney said last year that the long-held view that Canada's geographic location will protect us is becoming increasingly archaic. He has said that Canada's underinvestment in its military readiness left it vulnerable to the United States, which, quote, is beginning to monetize its hegemony, charging for access to its markets and reducing its relative contributions to our collective security. Canada now meets NATO's spending level of 2% of GDP and has promised to meet NATO's new target of 5% of GDP by 2035. Canada boosted pay to service members and last year set up a defense investment agency to accelerate procurement. Its 2025 budget promises to spend $60 billion during the next 5 years to rebuild its armed forces. And this year, it unveiled a new defense industrial strategy aiming to award defense contracts to domestic firms and increase Canada's military exports by 50%. It's looking to diversify its military purchases away from the United States. To that end, Canada this year became the first non-European country to join Europe's Defense Procurement Pact. It entered talks with Sweden's Saab to acquire surveillance aircraft that would help detect and deter threats in the Arctic, spurning U.S. suppliers. So, Canada is starting to look elsewhere, inward, I guess, to strengthen its military, and that's another byproduct of what's happening on the global stage with the Trump administration.
0: Right. That's right. Another interesting story here in the Wall Street Journal today, which happens to be Tuesday, July the 7th, and this is the Talking Information Center. Vacant schools are a new target for conversion to apartments. Think about that for a second. Perhaps a school that you attended years ago closed and is now an apartment building. Well, actually, that's exactly what happened here. So here we go as we read the Wall Street Journal today. Michelle Cloutier used to take dodgeballs to the face in middle school. Today, that same gymnasium floor serves as a community center in the apartment building that she calls home. Cloutier lives at the Residences at Wells School in Southbridge, Massachusetts, which housed the junior high school she attended in the 1970s before it was converted into 62 apartments in 2022. Instead of dodgeball, these days she organizes potluck for her neighbors. The Wells School is part of a wave of dozens of vacant public schools that developers have turned into rent-regulated housing, often for seniors. These conversions benefit from the spacious interiors of old school buildings and the tax credits afforded developers who preserve or rehabilitate historically significant buildings. Cloutier, 65 years old, lives in the school's former art room and still remembers leaving her projects to dry in front of the big windows that now light her living room. "It's nostalgic," she said. "I remember walking up the halls and up the stairwells." A Rent Cafe report last year found that nearly 2,000 apartments were created from former school buildings in 2024, up four times from the previous year, making schools the fastest-growing type of building conversion. These conversions have shown little sign of slowing down. With 9,320 units from school-to-apartment conversions in the development pipeline at the start of 2026, that is up from 7,710 at the start of 2024, according to Rent Cafe. They often pose challenges. Many school buildings were built over a century ago, and years of abandonment have left them in poor condition. Developers often must replace the mechanical and electrical systems, update stairs and windows to code, and remove asbestos and lead. But declining fertility rates combined with parents' increasing preference for private and charter schools are sending public school enrollments plunging. That is forcing districts from Philadelphia to Miami to Houston to close schools, vacating what are often spacious and architecturally distinct public buildings. Austin, Texas closed 10 schools at the end of this school year amid shrinking enrollments. Three of those properties were just approved for sale or long-term ground lease and will likely become housing, the school's district's interim officer of operations, Jamie Miller, said in an interview. Developers are also in the process of turning the site of a former Austin elementary school into more than 600 mixed-income apartment units. While office buildings, with their expansive floor plans and limited natural light, pose a headache for housing developers, classrooms are similarly sized to apartments. Schools also tend to be centrally located within communities and already have parking spaces. Plus, they feature expansive windows, tall ceilings, and wide hallways and staircases, allowing for bright, open, and airy residences. You would not get the same thing in a modern apartment, said Daniel Huberger, partner at Dottner Architects, which converted Manhattan PS 186 school into housing. Local governments are often eager to build affordable housing and unload the maintenance costs for old buildings, meaning developers can get significant public support and cooperation. Part of the reason that we're closing schools is because we can't afford to operate them, Miller said. The upkeep is a continual drain. Archer School Apartments, a more than $40 million school conversion project in Charleston, South Carolina, received a $24.4 million in equity from federal and state low-income tax credits, $2 million from the state abandoned building tax credit, plus $2 million in funds from the county, and a $4.5 million forgivable loan from the city. School conversions also tend to gather more community support than other affordable housing projects. Residents are happy to see the school building preserved in a way that ensures it continues offering community benefits, developers say. People want it to happen, said Larry Curtis, chairman of Wynn Development, which has completed 9 school conversions. There is an emotional attachment to the community. It isn't always easy. By the time the conversion of PS 186 began, the roof of the school had partially collapsed, the windows were gone, and there was a tree growing in the middle of the building, Huberger said. Additionally, much of the footprint of a school building is dedicated to large open areas without a clear function in an apartment building, such as the cafeteria, auditorium, and gym. Developers typically use some of that space for apartments' common areas, but the rest is hard to allocate efficiently. You'll find yourself building out spaces that are often non-economic because they're not revenue-producing. They're almost too much of that space, Curtis said. Sometimes it's easier to demolish the old building and start anew. That was the case for Martin Luther King Jr. High School in Cleveland, which closed in 2020 because of neighborhood population declines. To build a complex of housing and commercial space, developers decided to tear down the building, partly because of the high cost of rehabilitating the utilities infrastructure and the likely presence of asbestos, said Kareem Abbas Salam, managing principal at Structures Unlimited, the project's developer. Yet the key historical building tax credit developers covert not only require keeping the building intact, but also preserving the aesthetic elements. Some of it can get a little gitsy, said Curtis.
2: Interesting.
0: Yes.
2: I like the tree. The story about the tree was
0: tree in the middle of the building.
2: The tree grows in the forest and in the school.
0: And in Brooklyn, apparently.
3: Walmart is cutting prices on thousands of items to help customers with affordability after years of dealing with inflation. The largest United States grocer said on Monday it is lowering the price of ground beef by 12%. The price of cherries is being cut in half. A 24-pack of Coke is falling by one-third to $9.97. The company also said it is cutting prices on household products, toys, apparel, and other products. That effort drew immediate praise from President Trump, who hailed it in a social media post as a, quote, huge deal. Walmart is stepping up in a big and bold way, the president wrote on Truth Social minutes before the retailer issued a news release announcing the cuts. Other retailers should follow the lead of these absolute patriots, Trump wrote. Walmart has long emphasized lower prices as part of its marketing, but in recent months, affordability has become a hot-button issue in American politics. Behind the scenes, Walmart has been emphasizing to federal officials that policies that help the retailer control costs and keep consumers spending, such as lower tariffs and gasoline prices, will help improve affordability for American shoppers because of Walmart's scale, said a person familiar with the situation. Walmart's actions follow a number of attempts by the Trump administration to rein in record-high beef prices, which have become the poster child for food inflation in the United States over the past year. Prices of ground beef were up 12% in May from a year earlier, according to the Labor Department. Last week, the Trump administration pledged as much as $500 million to small and mid-sized meatpacking companies to keep their cattle slaughter processing volumes at a certain level. Processing cattle is unprofitable for meatpackers because of high livestock prices. In recent months, Trump has also directed some of his top advisors, including Peter Navarro and Stephen Miller, to find ways to lower consumer prices. The Justice Department launched a probe into the four largest U.S. meatpackers after Trump requested one in a recent social media post. So prices are going to come down at Walmart, and maybe that'll be a harbinger of things elsewhere as well.
0: That'd be excellent.
3: It would be.
0: Yep, very good. Okay, you say I like stories about food.
3: You got to read another one?
0: Another one, yes. And it's on the front page of the Wall Street Journal, as a matter of fact. Here's the headline for you. Bank merger's big sticking point. The right way to make chili.
3: And you do like chili.
0: I do. Don't we all? Fifth Third purchase of Comerica raises big question for leaders. Beans or no beans? That is a good question about chili making, by the way. All right, this story is written by Ben Glickman. Big corporate tie-ups are always delicate affairs involving integrating systems, replacing signs and branding, and making sure a newly combined workforce gets along. But a nearly $11 billion bank deal last year has added sticking point, chili recipes. Following Cincinnati lender Fifth Third acquisition of Texas-based Comerica Bank, employees from different regions have clashed over the best way to make the dish. We got a little bit of an internal civil war here between people who like their chili with beans, no beans, or on spaghetti. Fifth Third Chief Executive Tim Spence told Wall Street analysts in April, "So that we're going to have to solve this before we can truly say that we are one company." The meat of the issue, Cincinnatians have specific preferences when it comes to chili. Restaurants in the Ohio metropolis famously serve the meal stew on top of spaghetti, or ladled over the top of a hot dog with a huge amount of shredded cheese, a version called a cheesy coney. Texans are known for their thick, beefy version with no beans and definitely no tomatoes. Chili is believed to have its roots in Mexican cuisine and was popular in the 19th century as a cheap and portable source of protein for cowboys. It's been the official state dish since 1977. Spence's first inkling that chili would be an issue came in his first town hall in Houston after the deal was announced. A Comerica employee asked the chief if he prefers chili with beans or without. He declined to answer. He decided to address the issue head on in the next earnings call, saying he was trying to inject some fun into what can be a tedious integration process. He didn't anticipate the response. After the call, analyst Brian Finneran launched an informal poll on his Bloomberg terminal in which he queried investors and analysts about their preferences. "Who puts chili on spaghetti?" one responded. "Chili with spaghetti is my only bear case," another wrote. One respondent said the bank was undervalued when it came to price to tangible bean value. The reaction prompted Spence to tell marketing chief Melissa Stevens they had to organize a bank-wide contest. Spence is no chili novice. When he arrived at Fifth Third as chief strategy officer over a decade ago and first addressed his team, someone asked Spence about his preferred Cincinnati chili joint. Spence, who grew up in Oregon, had begun making the rounds of local spots and identified his early favorite. "The team approved immediate insider creed," he said. Last year, when Fifth Third's senior management team held its first chili cook-off. Spence finished second. His recipe in the competition excluded beans, but doubled up on onions. Kurt Farmer, the Texas-based former CEO of Comerica and now vice chair at Fifth Third, said Texans are more likely to take up arms in defense of their barbecue style, but chili is a close second. Texans, he said, wouldn't consider a dish made up of ground beef, beans, and tomatoes to be chili. While meeting with Fifth Third employees in the Cincinnati area, Farmer has been repeatedly asked if he likes Cincinnati chili, and if so, how he likes it prepared. His introduction to Cincinnati chili was a three-way spaghetti, chili, and a large amount of shredded cheese. The verdict? I really like it. The connections with the chili run deep at Fifth Third. The largest Cincinnati-style restaurant chain, Skyline Chili, is preparing to open up a flagship location in the Fifth Third headquarters. Skyline CEO Dick Williams said he considers Spence a friend and that the bank wanted more dining options as it moved more employees back to its downtown front. Downtown footprint, I should say. Lifelong Texan Pete Sevzik, formerly of Comerica and now head of wealth and assessment management for Fifth Third, relocated to Cincinnati several months ago. When friends and colleagues urged him to try Cincinnati chili, he didn't understand what they meant. He and his family tried Skyline soon after moving. He ordered a Chilito, which is chili and cheese wrapped in a tortilla. Spaghetti and sour cream are optional. He said he loved it. I could eat a tortilla any time of the day, so perfect for me. Spence views the chili debate as a way of bringing together two cultures. As with most merger integrations, layoffs have followed. Fifth Third has cut several hundred positions in Michigan and Texas and has closed some branches in Michigan. Spence is already sketching out the contours of a bank-wide contest where different regions will nominate their champions to compete in a final round of taste testing. Employees across the country will be able to nominate judges. Results will be binding. Bragging rights last until the next competition.
2: Stay tuned.
0: Yes, we'll follow up on the Wall Street Journal next year.
2: And you'll be reading that story, I guarantee you.
0: Darn right.
2: All right, how about some automotive news?
0: Okay.
2: Toyota will be spending $3.6 billion to bring production of its top-selling midsize pickup, the Tacoma, back to the United States by the year 2030. The company plans to build a second assembly line for the Tacoma at the San Antonio, Texas plant where it assembles larger pickups and SUVs. That means an additional 2,000 jobs at those plants, it said. Making more vehicles in the U.S. will help Toyota, which is the world's top-selling automaker, by the way, defray a hefty tariff bill in its largest market. The company also needs more domestic capacity as it struggles to keep its U.S. dealers stocked with vehicles, said John Murphy, who is the founder of advisory firm Murphy Automotive Partners. Toyota builds the Tacoma in roughly equal numbers at plants in Guanajuato and Baja California in Mexico. That Baja plant's production will be moving to San Antonio when the expansion is complete in 4 years, while the Guanajuato plant's output will continue unaffected. Toyota declined to officially comment on its plans for the Baja plant after the Tacoma's exit. The Tacoma truck, launched in the mid-1990s, has long been the dominant seller in the mid-size truck space. Sales consistently dwarf those of competitors like the Ford Ranger and the Chevrolet Colorado. That San Antonio plant previously assembled the Tacoma from 2010 to 2021, when the truck was fully moved to Mexico.
3: The company already assembles its larger Tundra full-size pickup truck and Sequoia SUV in San Antonio, producing just shy of 200,000 vehicles annually. The plant currently employs about 3,700 people. The Tacoma line will add about 150,000 trucks to that plant's annual output. Despite extensive U.S. manufacturing presence, its popular models like the Camry, Corolla, and RAV4 are made in this country, among other locations. Tariffs on parts, components, and vehicles that are imported from Japan have sent Toyota's profits sliding. Its North American division swung to a loss in the year ended in March after taking a 1.38 trillion yen, or about $8.5 billion, hit to operating income from U.S. tariffs. Murphy, the auto industry analyst, called that, quote, bonkers. Japanese autos are subject to a 15% tariff after a trade deal that the president struck about a year ago. The Tacoma is also subject to tariffs on its non-U.S. content because of its assembly in Mexico. The company also imports vehicles to the U.S. from Canada. Meantime, Toyota uses more than 90% of its North American factory capacity, the highest utilization rate in the industry, a sign that it needs to expand its facilities to make more vehicles, according to consulting firm Auto Forecast Solutions. Toyota's U.S. sales grew 0.5% in the first half of this year, bucking an industry-wide decline of 2.5%. According to Motor Intelligence, Toyota is the U.S.'s second biggest automaker by sales, behind General Motors.
0: That's very good. Interesting. Here's a quick little story for you from the Wall Street Journal. U.S. services sector activity continued to expand last month. The Institute for Supply Management's Purchasing Managers Index for services providers was 54 in June compared with 54.5 in May. Economists polled by the Wall Street Journal expected a reading of 54.3. A reading above 50 signifies economic growth, while one below 50 indicates contraction. The new orders index continued to expand at a slightly slower pace than in May. The supplier deliveries index was in its 19th consecutive month of expansion territory, indicating slower supplier delivery performance, the report said.
3: Got it.
0: So that's
3: I think.
0: So that is the reading of the Wall Street Journal on this Tuesday. It is July 7th, 2026. From the Talking Information Center, and we certainly wish you all a pleasant Tuesday.
3: Let's eat.

0: Do sharks have friends? This is Sandra Tsinglo with the lowdown on science. Since sharks live deep under the ocean, we aren't sure. Enter Natasha Morosi and team from the University of Exeter. They performed nearly 500 dives in Fiji to observe about 200 bull sharks. They tracked social behaviors like sticking together or following one another. And both female and male sharks actually prefer to socialize with females. Sharks between 14 and 30 years old were the most socially connected. Younger and older sharks, not so much. In fact, older sharks tended to prefer solitude. Understanding sharks' social lives helps inform conservation efforts. So spread the word. Sharks are friends, just not with little clownfish.
1: 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Clear skies in your forecast tonight. We'll see a low of 63. Sunshine tomorrow with a high of 90. And then on Thursday, rain showers in the morning, scattered thunderstorms in the afternoon, a high of 81. 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
3: Good day, all. Brad Dearborn here. It is Tuesday, June the 7th. Time for us to dive into today's edition of the USA Today. Like always, we start out on the front page with lead articles. This first one has a headline that reads, Trump heads to NATO showdown. See how much U.S. spends on the alliance. Amid repeated claims from President Donald Trump,

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1: Euros in 2026, or just over $6 billion. This cost included expenses such as running the entirety of the organization and its military commands. And there is a graphic here on this page, and it shows the top contributing nations, the top 15. The United States at 14.9% total, Germany at 14.9%, United Kingdom at 10.33%, France at 10.1%, and Italy at 7.99%. Canada at 6.58%, Turkey at 6.3%, Spain at 5.78%, Netherlands at 3.5%, Poland at 3.38%, Belgium at 2.07%, Sweden at 1.98%, Norway at 1.68%, and Romania at 1.61%. NATO also collects defense expenditure data from its allies, and these are not part of NATO's operating budget. In total, member countries reported spending about $1.64 trillion on defense in 2025. The United States reported a defense budget of $980 billion, about 60% of the alliance's total defense spending. Defense spending as a share of GDP has dropped since 1986, when Cold War priorities and the United States' role as NATO's key nuclear deterrent against the Soviet Union drove higher defense spending. NATO reported the U.S. had an estimated GDP of more than $30 trillion in 2025. So here's a look at how top nations contributing to NATO in relation to its GDP and how those contributions have changed since 2014. Poland is now at 4.3%, had been at 1.86%. Lithuania at 4%, had been 0.88%. Latvia at 3.7%, had been at 0.97%. Estonia at 3.4%, had been at 1.9%. Denmark at 3.3%, had been 1.15%. Norway at 3.2%, had been at 1.54%. The United States is at 3.2%, had been at 3.71%. Finland at 2.9%, had been 1.46%. Greece at 2.8%, had been 2.25%. The Netherlands at 2.6%, used to be 1.12%. Sweden's at 2.5%, it had been at 1.07%. Germany is at 2.4%, had been at 1.6%. Turkey at 2.3%, previously at 1.44%. And the United Kingdom at 2.3%, had been at 2.13%. Over the years, Trump's position on the spending levels of European allies has been mostly consistent. He has asserted that member nations should spend more on defense and ease the U.S. burden. In an interview with the Washington Post's editorial board in March of 2016, then-candidate Trump noted the size of the United States' financial obligation to the alliance. NATO's costing us a fortune, and yes, we're protecting Europe with NATO, but we're spending a lot of money, he said. I think the distribution of cost has to be changed. NATO was established as a defense alliance and now has 32 member nations across North America and Europe. It was founded in 1949 in response to security concerns after World War II and the growing threat that was posed by the Soviet Union. The list of other leaders who might attend includes Ukrainian President Volodymyr Zelensky, South Korean President Lee Jae-myung, European Council President Antonio Costa, and European Commission President Ursula von der Leyen, who are expected to join a dinner with NATO leaders on July the 7th. And we move to an article under another key headline.

0: This one reads, ex-mayor pleads guilty in bribery scandal that rocked his administration. The ex-mayor of Mississippi's largest city pleaded guilty on Monday, July 6th, in connection to a bribery scandal involving a proposed downtown convention center project that also resulted in criminal charges against multiple city leaders in the hospitality state. Former Jackson Mayor Chakwe Antar Lumbumba pleaded guilty to one count of conspiracy in federal court during an afternoon hearing in the more than 20-month-long corruption case. The city is in Hinds County, where several co-defendants, including the county's top prosecutor, were indicted in the bribery scandal in October of 2024. The plea comes just over a week after ex-Hinds County District Attorney Jody E. Owens II also entered a guilty plea in connection to the case, according to federal court records. Owens then resigned from his post. Lumumba faces up to 5 years in federal prison and a maximum $250,000 fine when he is sentenced, the Clarion Ledger, part of the USA Today network, has reported. He had long denied wrongdoing in the case. Earlier this year, Lumumba unsuccessfully asked a judge to dismiss the indictment against him. Lumumba entered his plea just days before he was set to stand trial against former Jackson City Councilman Aaron Banks, also indicted in the investigation. Court records show Banks remains set for trial on July 13th. So what did Lumumba do? In pleading guilty, Lumumba admitted his role in a corruption scheme stemming from an FBI undercover operation involving agents posing as Nashville real estate developers. The undercover agents were seeking support for a proposed downtown convention center hotel project Lumumba's administration was trying to build. According to prosecutors, Lumumba agreed to accept $50,000 disguised as five $10,000 campaign contribution checks. In exchange, one of the agents asked Lumumba to move the city's deadline for the hotel project from April 30th to April 10th or 15th, giving the undercover FBI agents an advantage over other developers. Prosecutors say the agreement was reached while Lumumba and Owens were aboard a yacht in Fort Lauderdale, Florida, in April of 2024, during what the agents presented as a fundraiser. Lumumba then called a city employee and directed them to move the deadline to April 15th of 2024. The criminal indictment shows a picture of Lumumba sitting next to Owens, making a phone call. The second agent then gave Lumumba five $10,000 checks in an envelope. Another picture shows Lumumba holding an envelope and talking with Owens. Lumumba confirmed the city employee had indeed moved the deadline. Owens, Lumumba, and the agents went to a local club that night, where Owens directed the agents to make cash available for Lumumba to use at the establishment, according to the indictment. When Lumumba got back to Jackson on April 4th of 2024, the five checks he received were deposited into his campaign bank account. Prior to that, Lumumba's campaign account balance was approximately $465.30. Another high-profile defendant in the case, former Jackson City Council Vice President Angelique Lee, was also indicted. Court records filed in the U.S. District Court for the Southern District of Mississippi show the records. Lee resigned from the Jackson City Council in August of 24 before pleading guilty to conspiracy to commit bribery. Local businessman Sharik Smith, an associate of Owens, was also charged and also pleaded guilty in October of 2024. Their sentencing dates have been delayed indefinitely. After Owens pleaded guilty to his role in the bribery scandal on June 29th, legal experts at the University of Mississippi and Mississippi Christian predicted Lumumba would follow, saying the case was functionally strengthened against him. Lumumba left the courthouse surrounded by his wife and sister and didn't say anything to the media. He got into a black Mercedes and drove away. And we move over now into the celebrity section, where we find this headline. Stars who missed Taylor Swift and Travis Kelce's wedding speak out. Despite Taylor Swift and Travis Kelce's extensive wedding guest list, a number of celebrities were not among the hundreds gathered inside Madison Square Garden to see the superstars say, "I do." And some of them have decided to speak now. Days after the couple tied the knot on July 3rd in front of the likes of Paul McCartney, Jennifer Lopez, Selena Gomez, Tom Brady, and Tom Hanks, several stars have publicly confirmed they didn't attend the extravaganza, whether due to conflicts or not receiving an invite in the mail altogether. Among those who were invited to the event were a mix of people in Kelce and Swift's orbit, such as NFL colleagues and Swift's musical collaborators, members of their inner circle and surprise invitees like Liam Hemsworth, Tom Cruise, and Donald Glover. But Star Wars icon Mark Hamill did not receive a highly coveted invitation. He wrote in a cheeky July 5th Instagram post, "Congratulations to the newlyweds," Hamill wrote alongside a photo from Kelce and Swift's engagement. "I declined to attend the wedding for a variety of personal reasons, but mainly because I wasn't invited." So here's who else missed out on the wedding of the decade. Swift's namesake, James Taylor, told a Western Massachusetts crowd on July 3rd that he and his wife, Caroline Kim Smedvig, had been invited to a wedding at Madison Square Garden tonight, according to the Berkshire Eagle. But instead, he and his all-star band were putting on their annual Independence Day performance at Tanglewood's Koussevitzky Music Shed. I do want to wish the couple all happiness and smooth sailing and strength when it can't be smooth," the legendary singer told the crowd, according to a video that was posted on social media. Ryan Seacrest had to keep his confidential invitation a secret from his On Air with Ryan Seacrest colleagues. During the July 6 radio program, Seacrest revealed that though he'd initially sent an affirmative RSVP, work got in the way for one of Hollywood's busiest men. "I RSVP'd to go, and then Disney hired me to do the 4th of July 250 special on the 3rd and the 4th, so I had to cancel," Seacrest said. "It wasn't a waste. I was actually really excited, and I was kind of torn." Weeks after he RSVP'd, the American Idol host confirmed he would be attending when he ran into the couple at a restaurant. He told co-hosts Sisney and Tanya Rad, then later had to renege. "Trust me, Tanya, I went through the minutes. I couldn't have done both. The actual wedding was in the afternoon," Seacrest continued, "but I was so honored and thrilled to be invited. I had no choice. It's part of my job at Disney to do these things," Seacrest lamented. And we don't typically spend much time at all looking at sports in the reading of the USA Today, but this story's a little too big to pass up. It comes to us from the World Cup. And the headline reads, "World Cup dream ends for USA after 4-1 loss to Belgium in Seattle." After all this, after all the promising performances and all the signs of progress, not to mention all the money paid to Mauricio Pochettino, the U.S. men's national team is right back where it started. Still one of the JV teams, not good enough to contend with the best. The USMNT had a chance to put the world on notice at this World Cup to make a run that would change the landscape of soccer in the United States for decades to come. Instead, it laid bare how much further it still has to go. "I think we put on some really good performances for sure. We made it through our group quite dominant in fashion. We won the game against Bosnia. We can sure be proud of that," Christian Pulisic said. "But I just think we want to have a higher hopes than that. We want to be able to go and compete with some of the best in the world, and we still have that next step to climb. But we are getting closer. as they were 4 years ago in Qatar. The USMNT were outclassed in the round of 16 game. A Belgium team that looked so vulnerable, drawing with Iran and Egypt and needing two goals after the 85th minute just to get extra time against Senegal, treated the Americans as if they were chew toys. The swagger and class that had carried the USMNT through the first four games of the tournament were now nowhere to be found. The U.S. men were tentative, sloppy, and a step behind the entire game. While Belgium found that extra gear the top teams do when it's win-or-go-home time, was anyone a major presence on the field today? Tyler Adams responded when asked about Fulleran Bulligan's lack of impact. For all the good things the USMNT did at this tournament, winning two of the three group stage games for the first time ever, winning a knockout round first match for the first time in 24 years, and scoring the most ever goals for a U.S. team at a World Cup, they finished no better than they did in their last three appearances. The USMNT has still advanced beyond the round of 16 just twice, and one of those times came in the inaugural tournament, clear back in 1930. It was unlikely any of the performances we've had this summer, to be honest. It's hard to say what went wrong, but that just didn't feel like us out there today, Anthony Robinson said. We didn't win any individual duels, really. We looked like we lacked energy, looked like we weren't as fluid as we had been. Just disappointed to lose a game not in the manner of how we've represented ourselves the rest of the time. This team, this tournament, was supposed to be different. Knowing how much was at stake in this World Cup, only the second one the U.S. has hosted, the U.S. soccer team backed up the Brinks truck for Pochettino, who'd had a long track record of success as a European club coach. The thinking he could get maybe make this golden generation of the USMNT into a contender and get America hooked on soccer in the process. And it worked. For a time. Pochettino changed the USMNT's culture. The closeness and confidence of this team was evident to anyone who spent more than 5 minutes around them, and had the Americans playing a more aggressive and attractive system. The days of having to rely on the counterattack were long gone. The USMNT's results leading into the World Cup were less than impressive. They lost to Panama, and to Canada in the Nations League last year, and got run around by Belgium and Portugal earlier this year. They came into the World Cup with an 0-for-8 streak against European teams. But when the World Cup began, the Americans came out flying. The USMNT won its first two games in commanding fashion, and beat Bosnia and Herzegovina in the round of 32, despite playing the last 35 minutes with only 10 men. Suddenly, the entire country was singing Country Roads, and Pochettino's mantra of "Why not us?" didn't seem all that far-fetched after all. Alas, we've had so much faith and belief in each other, and we felt a nation coming together and getting a belief too. And it feels like we let ourselves down, Robinson said. It's beyond disappointing because it was there for us. So, back to the drawing board, the USMNT goes. Pochettino's contract is up and the golden generation is not long from becoming the silver generation. Whether the hold the USMNT had on the American public for the first half of the tournament was a lasting impact won't be known for years. We know what kind of impact we'd be able to have as long as we played well and the performances were there and we were winning games. Obviously, that all comes to a halt now, but I don't think the conversation changes, according to Captain Tim Ream. I'm sure people will say, oh, it's now going to die down. But if you look at what we've done, I don't think that conversation should die down, Ream added. I think it should be how incredible this journey has been with this group. How can we keep the conversation going? Well, those boys and girls, how can we continue to inspire them now that the tournament is over? But this was the moment. This was the opportunity for the USMNT to prove it could hold its own against the best and deserve consideration as one of the team's top teams. Now we know the USMNT is no closer to that goal than before. Maybe even a bit further away, because it won't get an opportunity like this again anytime soon. And we move next to an article that comes to us from the health and wellness section. The headline here reads, Mitch McConnell and the complications of speculating about someone's health. Mitch McConnell was hospitalized weeks ago, but new information on his health is few and far between. Audio from Emergency Medical Services Dispatch suggests that McConnell, now 84, was reported unconscious at his D.C. residence in June, prompting an advanced life support response. The former Senate Majority Leader, who stepped down in 2024 but still remains one of the oldest Senate members, has a long history of health issues. He was previously hospitalized in February after experiencing flu-like symptoms, according to a spokesperson at the time. He also experienced several health scares in 2023, including two incidents where he abruptly froze while speaking. He was also hospitalized in 2023 for a fractured rib and concussion after suffering a fall at a hotel in Washington. With this latest hospitalization, combined with the little information Americans can find on it, speculation on his health has run rampant. It's normal to wonder about a public figure's health, and especially a politician who can heavily influence Americans' daily lives and legal rights. But experts say health speculation can be harmful, too. When a highly powerful elected official is observed publicly experiencing a medical issue, it is reasonable to expect public discussion as well as a public response from the leader. Laura Pettiford, marriage and family therapist and psychiatric nurse practitioner, has previously told USA Today. McConnell isn't the first politician or prominent figure to have their health inspected by the public eye. President Donald Trump's bruised hands and swollen legs, especially at his 80th birthday, have caused debate over his capabilities to consider serving as president. And in 2024, Princess Kate shied away from public duties following planned abdominal surgery, and a rumor that she had died ran rampant on social media. Months later, she disclosed her cancer diagnosis. Public figures, including political leaders, deserve a certain level of privacy regarding their personal health issues. Brad Fulton, professor of management, data science, and philanthropy at the Indiana University, Bloomington, previously told USA Today. Everyone has boundaries, though it's easy to ignore others' boundaries in current times. In the age of social media, the general public has become trained to share not only their most private moments, but to also expect others to do the same, according to psychologist Renee Carr in her previous conversation with USA Today. Still, politicians require more scrutiny than most, particularly when their health directly impacts their ability to perform their duties. McConnell is not seeking re-election at the end of his term this year, after more than four decades in office, but it is still up in the air if he'll be able to resume his role as a senator when the chamber reconvenes for votes July the 13th. Plenty of medical experts will weigh in on public figures in the news. That said, it's not ethical for health practitioners to diagnose people from afar, regardless of whether they're a celebrity or a politician. Amy Morin, a psychotherapist and author of 13 Things Mentally Strong People Don't Do, and the host of a podcast previously shared with USA Today. But it may be important to assure that someone in a position of power is getting treated by a professional to ensure that they still have the ability to perform the duties assigned to their position. Whatever the case, when considering personal health matters, Fulton noted, it is important to balance the public's right to information with the individual's right to privacy. And this next article comes to us from the Nationwide section. Its headline reads, Climber Dies on Tallest Peak in Rocky Mountain National Park. A climber has died on the tallest peak in Colorado's Rocky Mountain National Park. The Rocky Mountain National Park search and rescue teams found the climber on the upper east face of Long's Peak on Sunday, July 5th, according to reporting by the Coloradoan, part of the USA Today network. The 14,259-foot peak is an iconic destination for so-called peak baggers. Long's Peak is the tallest summit in the national park and affords stunning views, but it is also known to see rapid, potentially disastrous changes in weather. According to reporting by the Coloradoan, search and rescue teams deployed to the park following reports in the early afternoon of an incident involving a hiker on Keener's Route, a popular path taken to summit Long's Peak. The person involved was found dead. USA Today has reached out to National Park officials for more information about the circumstances surrounding the climber's death. Their identity has not yet been released. The Coloradoan has reported that more than 70 people have died climbing Long's Peak since the park's inception in 1915. There were at least 6 deaths alone in 2022, according to the newspaper. Keener's Route is a popular path taken to summit Long's Peak because it is considered the easiest way to the summit, according to the American Alpine Institute. It is considered to involve intermediate alpine climbing skills and is expected to take between 1 and 2 days. Swiss-born mountaineer Walter Keener and fellow climber Agnes Vail first summited Long's Peak along Keener's Route back in 1925. The triumph of their pioneering climb, however, was overshadowed by the pair's disastrous descent. Vail fell down a steep face, according to reporting by the Loveland Reporter Herald. Keener left her to get a rescue party, and she died of exposure. Keener himself lost several fingers and most of his toes to frostbite. And we move next, back over into the world of politics, and we find this headline. Trump to allow Turkey to buy F-35 jets. President Donald Trump says the United States will end sanctions on Turkey that began during his first term, a favorable shift in policy that could allow Ankara to buy F-35 fighter jets, although a federal law aims to block such sales. We're going to be taking the sanctions off, Trump said in a bilateral meeting with Turkish President Recep Tayyip Erdogan. It's time to do that. We don't want to sanction friends. It's simple. Trump's first administration banned Turkey from receiving U.S. exports in 2020. So after the country purchased a surface-to-air missile system called the S-400 from Russia's main arms exporter, because of concerns the system would hurt U.S. personnel and technology, the U.S. also imposed an asset freeze and visa restrictions on Turkish defense officials. Trump's comments about lifting the sanctions came in a meeting with Erdogan at a NATO conference, a group created to defend Europe against Russia. Erdogan welcomed the shift in policy. I believe that President Trump also made a promise on this separately, and during the meeting of the leaders' summit, we do hope that the promise that we have previously received is going to be productively tested toward the future. And President Trump has always been a man of his word, and hopefully with respect to the F-35. Congress passed a law prohibiting any F-35 sales to Turkey as long as Ankara retained the Russian defense system, saying it posed a security risk to U.S. combat aircraft. U.S. law currently doesn't permit Turkey to operate or possess the S-400 system if it wishes to rejoin the F-35 program. Trump said Secretary of State Marco Rubio, Treasury Secretary Scott Bessent, and Pentagon Chief Pete Hegseth were all working to lift the sanctions. "It's a decision we're going to make," Trump said of the F-35s. "It's a very good relationship." Senator John Cornyn, a Republican of Texas, said on social media that he hoped to report about lifting the sanctions was wrong, citing the 2020 statute that blocked F-35 sales to Turkey. "This section specifically prohibits the transfer of F-35 aircraft or related equipment, technical data, or support to Turkey unless the Secretaries of Defense and State provide a written certification to Congress at least 90 days in advance," Cornyn said. And we move next to another article, still from the political section, but of a much different subject matter. The headline reads, "Trump says Melania hates the YMCA dance," which appeared at the World Cup. President Donald Trump's signature YMCA dance made it onto the World Cup field. Belgium beat USA decisively in a July 6th round of 16 world match that was mired in controversy. Days before the game, it looked like USA forward Folarin Balogun was going to sit out after receiving a red card on July 1st that carried an automatic one-game suspension. But Trump had called FIFA President Gianni Infantino asking for a review of the red card, and days later the punishment was suspended. Belgium appealed to have the decision reviewed, which FIFA denied. After Belgium player Romelu Lukaku scored in the second half stoppage time to complete Belgium's win, the striker and his teammates celebrated with what appeared to be Trump's signature fist-pumping dance. It isn't the first time others have used the dance, either in support of or in protest of Donald Trump, but one person definitely does not like the dance: First Lady Melania Trump. Trump has broken into his fist-pumping dance at events from rallies to inaugural balls, dating all the way back to at least a 2004 Saturday Night Live skit. President Trump has said multiple times that the First Lady asks him not to do the dance. "By the way, my wife hates when I do this," he said. "She told me, you know, that she's a very classy person, right? She said it's so unpresidential," Trump said at a January 6th retreat with House Republicans. "And I have to say this, the dancing they really like." She said, "They don't like it, they're just being nice to you." I said, "That's not right. The place goes crazy. They're screaming, dance, please." Other athletes have done the Trump dance, like golfer Charlie Hull, who said in 2024, "I love it when he does his little dance," and praise the president. But sometimes the dance is used to mock him. Representative Joyce Beatty, a Democrat of Ohio, a board member of the Kennedy Center who argued it could not be renamed after the president, posted a video of herself doing the dance with the captions, "Point of view, when you protect the Kennedy Center," and "Am I doing the dance right, Trump?" While the dance may have been more of a subtle reference to President Trump and the red card controversy, Belgium's national team clapped back directly on social media. The team posted photos showing Lukaku celebrating his goal with teammate Timothy Castagne. The photos were accompanied by the caption, "Overturn this." And we move next into an article that comes to us from the world of crime. The headline here reads, "Erica Kirk faces husband's alleged assassin in court." The family of slain conservative activist Charlie Kirk, including his widow Erica Kirk, appeared in court as prosecutors began laying out their evidence against the man charged with his murder. Investigators began testifying on July 6th about the chaotic moments after Kirk, age 31, was shot during a September event at Utah Valley University, and the subsequent search for his killer. Tyler Robinson, 23, turned himself in after a 33-hour manhunt and was charged with aggravated murder and other felonies. Utah County Attorney General Jeff Gray said he intends to seek the death penalty, a move supported by President Donald Trump. The testimony is part of the prosecution's effort to convince Judge Tony Graff there is sufficient evidence that Robinson committed the crime and the murder trial should proceed. Robinson's defense attorney questioned the law enforcement witnesses about security preparations for the event and their investigation. His defense team has indicated they intend to call their own witnesses as well. Graff acknowledged Kirk's widow in the courtroom at the beginning of the week-long preliminary hearing on July the 6th. Kirk's parents, Catherine and Robert, were seen entering the courthouse before the hearing began. The president's son, Donald Trump Jr., was also in attendance. Some of Kirk's family left the courtroom before prosecutors showed videos of the shooting captured by bystanders, a videographer, and surveillance cameras. Prosecutors are expected to continue presenting video evidence on July 7th and call at least two more law enforcement witnesses as the hearing continues. Kirk's widow, who took over as the leader of Turning Point USA after her husband's death, said she forgave Robinson during a tearful address at a memorial service in Arizona. "I forgive him because it was what Christ did and it is what Charlie would do," Erica Kirk, age 36, said to a standing ovation at Glendale, Arizona. "The answer to hate is not hate. The answer we know from the gospel is love." The hearing got underway after months of prosecutors and defense attorneys sparring over what evidence could be presented and if cameras would be allowed in the courtroom, which Erica Kirk has called for. The cameras were allowed, but the judge prevented them from capturing some of the graphic footage that was played in court. Kirk's family thanked supporters and asked for privacy as the judicial process moves forward in a statement released on social media. "Charlie was a beloved husband, son, brother, friend, and father," the statement read. "Every court proceeding serves as a painful reminder of his death and the loss that has irrevocably impacted our lives and the lives of his children." And we move next to an article from the food section that gives us a much different point of view on something. The headline reads, "Dad's viral Chick-fil-A menu order can feed five for $45. A dad's money-saving Chick-fil-A order has gone viral and racked up millions of views online after he revealed how his family of five eats at the fast food chain for less than $45. Jeff Johnson, a pastor and podcaster, shared the budget-friendly order in a social media video, saying his family skips individual meals and orders a 30-count nugget tray and a few buttered buns instead. "I have a hack for every dad who's always thinking, why are we spending so much money at Chick-fil-A?" Johnson said in a video posted on Instagram. Instead of buying a sandwich meal for each family member, Johnson said his family orders a 30-count nugget entree and three buttered buns, which they use to make chicken sandwiches for their children. "Everybody's happy. Dad's happy," Johnson said. "We've saved so much money. I'm just telling you, you can eat for under $45 at Chick-fil-A as a family of five. Do what I'm saying, and that's all I'm saying. So long." The video has garnered millions of views in the week since it was first posted, with Johnson thanking viewers for being viral and bragging about the accomplishment to his family in a July 2nd clip. USA Today has reached out to Chick-fil-A for comment. Johnson said the formula is simple. Order a 30-count nugget entree and purchase as many butter buns as needed to make sandwiches. In the video, Johnson said the nuggets cost a little more than $17, and the buns were 25 cents each at his local restaurant, though prices do vary by market. USA Today has learned that a 30-count nugget entree order is priced at around $19 in Arizona. The cost of a regular bun was not listed online. And this next article comes from the sports section, but is really more about crime in subject. The headline reads, "Former college basketball player Kerr Creasa indicted on wire fraud allegations from the FBI. College basketball journeyman Kerr Creasa, who played for four teams in 6 years, has been indicted by the FBI on multiple counts of wire fraud that occurred during his time in West Virginia. The charges, which were unrelated to sports gambling or actions on the court, are laid out in court documents obtained by USA Today Sports. They include five counts of wire fraud that saw Creasa texting people, often under the alias Irene, asking for money for multiple emergencies. Two victims are referred to in the filing. Creasa, who played for Arizona, West Virginia, Kentucky, and Cincinnati during his college career, allegedly carried out a scheme to obtain nearly $2.2 million from multiple victims using false representations, fabricated identities, and deceptive communications, per the DOJ's release on his arrest. Among the alleged attempted scams, Creasa, who was most recently playing basketball in his home country of Estonia, allegedly tried to ask for money to help his mother, who was sick with cancer, and asked for money to save his family's farm. Creasa averaged 8.8 points per game, including 11 points per game while at West Virginia in the 2023-24 season. And we move next to an article that has a mix of the medical community and crime. The headline reads, "Woman who said twins died after being vaccinated, now charged with murder." An Idaho woman who said her 18-month-old twins died after being vaccinated has been charged with their murder, according to police. Andrea Shaw, 23, was arrested on June 30th after being indicted on two counts of first-degree murder, the Payette Police Department said in a statement. The department had reported earlier that officers found the twins dead in a shared bed on May the 1st of 2025 after responding to a 911 call, but did not identify the victims or family members at the time. Days after the twins died, Shaw said her children got sick after receiving three vaccines in an interview with the anti-vaccine group Children's Health Defense, which was founded by Health and Human Services Secretary Robert F. Kennedy Jr. Kennedy resigned in 2024 before joining the Trump administration, according to the organization. Shaw said in the interview that she was quickly treated as a suspect by police. They said that it wasn't medical and that they figured asphyxiation, and that I had supposedly had a postpartum overwhelming blackout and done it to my children, she said. Shaw's claims were repeated in a federal lawsuit filed in January against the American Academy of Pediatrics. According to the lawsuit, law enforcement opened the homicide investigation instead of investigating a post-immunization reaction as a potential cause of death. This criminal investigation is a foreseeable consequence of AAP's fraudulent safety claims, when the medical system has been told that vaccines cannot cause serious injury or death. Grieving parents become suspects rather than victims, the lawsuit said. A grand jury indicted Shaw on accusations of suffocating her children after hearing from three officers with the Payette Police Department and an intensive care unit pediatrician, according to an indictment obtained by KTVB. Shaw's attorney, Joseph Filicetti, told the Associated Press that she denies anything and everything and that prosecutors cannot prove the charges. USA Today reached out to Filicetti and the Payette County prosecuting attorney for more information. Shaw's next court appearance is set for July the 14th. And next up, we pay one more visit to the political section where we find a headline that reads, "Trump demands Republicans use budgetary gambit to pass voting reforms." President Donald Trump is demanding that Republicans combine a series of voting reforms with a defense spending bill his administration is pushing Congress to pass, in a long-shot bid to bring both measures to his desk before lawmakers leave on an extended recess. The House has repeatedly approved versions of the elections bill, known as the Save America Act, but the legislation lacks the support it needs to clear the Senate. Trump has said he will not sign any other legislation until the measure becomes law. Trump said he has a new plan overnight to try to move the election reforms for congressional leaders to attach it to his administration's request for $350 billion in additional funding for the Pentagon as part of a mega bill that wraps all of a Republican's election year priorities into one single piece of legislation. I'm calling on House and Senate leadership to make this their number one priority and ensure that $350 billion in Recon 3.0 moves out of the budget committee as soon as Congress is back in session, Trump wrote on social media. The Save America Act, which everyone is asking for, paired with the full funding of our great Department of War, can be passed very quickly, ensuring that the United States of America stays free for generations to come. The declaration came on the heels of an announcement by House Speaker Mike Johnson that he'd make one last attempt at passing voting restrictions when Republicans return from a holiday break. Johnson said he's used the defense spending bill that the Republicans are trying to move through a budgetary process known as reconciliation as a vehicle for the elections reform. Among other measures, the bill would require proof of citizenship to register and a photo ID to vote. With little chance of surviving the Senate's 60-vote threshold known as the filibuster, Johnson has pledged to try and pass a version of it as a budget bill, which requires just a simple majority in the upper chamber. The pledge did not immediately satisfy hardline conservatives who ground operations in the House to a halt last week. Amid the rebellion, Johnson canceled votes and abruptly sent lawmakers home ahead of the July 4th holiday. House lawmakers are due to return to Washington next week. Time now for us to jump over to the money section of today's USA Today edition. And as we land on that section's front page, we find this headline, The Daily Money, Trump Accounts Go Live. President Donald Trump hailed the arrival of Trump accounts yesterday in an Oval Office ceremony, vowing to make millions of American babies very rich. The federal savings program went live on July 4th, with the families of 6 million American children claiming accounts. Among those children are 1.4 million newborn babies who get $1,000 in seed money from the government. So here's how it all works. At the heart of the Trump Accounts initiative is a federal pledge to deposit $1,000 into savings accounts for every child born between 2025 and 2028. An IRA for kids, basically. The program is also open to older children under 18, but without the seed money. All told, Trump said, 6 million children now have Trump accounts. Now, American children come into the world with essentially no money and end up at a pretty young age being pretty rich, Trump said. And that's something that we've wanted to do, this country has wanted to do, for 25 years. To ring in the federal savings program, Trump rang the opening bell for the New York Stock Exchange and the NASDAQ, the first time the two markets have had a joint meeting, the president said, and the first time the bell has sounded inside the Oval Office. Those flanking the president included Michael and Susan Dell, who have pledged $6.2 billion toward the initiative. Other wealthy donors and corporations have followed suit. In a whimsical and ethically nebulous gesture of thanks, Trump urged his audience to buy Dell computers. Between individual contributions and the seed funds, $800 million in new capital will be invested in the stock market for America's children this week, Trump said. Treasury Secretary Scott Bessent said 86% of Trump accounts belong to children whose families earn incomes less than $200,000. That data point suggests Trump accounts are not going primarily to the very wealthy, answering a criticism leveled by some economists. So here's everything you need to know about the accounts, starting with how to get one. The accounts launched on July 4th of 2026, and the accounts are now open for contributions. Parents or legal guardians have at least two options for opening an account. The latest and easiest is to file IRS Form 4547 online at trumpaccounts.gov. The form will ask for dates of birth, Social Security numbers, and contact information. You can also file Form 4547 along with a tax return. After submission, the IRS will establish the Trump account. Sometime later, you'll be contacted by the partner financial firm where your Trump account will be held with further instructions on how to complete the setup, according to the official website. That process began in May, according to a guidance document. In April, the Treasury Department announced that the Bank of New York Mellon Corporation would be a financial agent for Trump accounts. The bank will partner with Robinhood to serve as custodians of the accounts and develop a Trump account app. Roughly 6 million children have been enrolled in Trump accounts, including 1.4 million babies who are eligible for the $1,000 federal seed money. The seed money will land in your Trump account sometime after July 4th and as soon as is practicable after the account is authenticated, according to a Treasury guidance document. Trump, speaking on July 6th, signaled that it had at least some of that money had already been deposited. The Trump account is owned by the child but administered by an adult until the child turns 18, according to Fidelity Investments. All U.S. citizens born between 2025 and 2028 will qualify for Trump accounts. You must have a Social Security number. American children born before 2025 who are under 18 will also be eligible for the accounts with all the same features, but with no $1,000 seed money from the federal government. And only one Trump account may be opened per child. On this point, the facts remain somewhat unclear about who can withdraw the funds and when. The IRS says you can take distributions from a Trump account as of January 1st of the year you turn 18. But that guidance may change to allow withdrawals only after the child's 18th birthday, according to Rita Asaf, Vice President of Retirement Offerings at Fidelity. The reason? A child who hasn't turned 18 doesn't yet have the same legal rights as an adult. From that point, the Trump accounts will work much like individual retirement accounts. IRA rules generally penalize withdrawals before age 59 and a half, with exceptions that include a qualified first-time home purchase, higher education, and medical expenses. After age 59 and a half, you can withdraw IRA funds without penalty. Trump accounts come with unusual restrictions. You can invest the funds only in low-cost index funds, either mutual funds or ETFs that track an index of primarily American stocks. At least 90% of the funds may be invested in U.S. firms, according to IRS guidance. The fund may not charge an expense ratio higher than 0.1%. Expense ratios are essentially administrative fees. And we move over next to another money section front page article. We find this headline, Gen Z is taking group trips, but many say their friends aren't paying them back. The trip made it out of the group chat, but for some Gen Zers, the hardest part comes after the plane has landed back home, when the Venmo requests go out. A June 30th study from Zelle found that 76% of Gen Z consumers who have paid upfront for a group expense say they weren't paid back in full. As Gen Z, the cohort born between 1997 and 2012, emerges as a major spender on group travel and experiences, more young people are fronting costs for friends. But many are struggling to settle up afterwards, with some reporting the experience has damaged their relationships or pushed them into debt. Money is already so complex and complicated, and you're putting a level of trust and faith in your friends to pay you back, says Asia Evans, a licensed mental health counselor and financial therapist. To know that you weren't paid back, it's just really a difficult strain on your friendship. Gen Z, saddled with student loans and entering a slowing U.S. labor market amid skyrocketing costs of living, is increasingly anxious about their financial situation. They're also seeing a stream of social media posts about living in luxury high-rises in big cities, dining at Michelin restaurants, and jetting to expensive destinations. Can you actually afford this, or does this feel like more of a flex to other people? Evans says there's a lot of pressure for people to present themselves in ways that their bank account might not be able to cash.
1: This is Bob Myers from the Historical Society of Michigan with a Michigan History Moment. During World War II, families throughout Michigan contributed to the war effort by participating in scrap drives. They collected metal, rubber, paper, and cooking fat to turn into goods that would help win the war. When the United States entered World War II in December 1941, industries demanded all sorts of materials with which to make armaments and to feed and supply soldiers and sailors. The government rationed commodities. Buying meat, sugar, butter, shoes, tires, and other goods required ration stamps. Anyone seeking to buy something without ration stamps heard the exasperated reply, "Don't you know there's a war on?" When the government called for scrap metal, Michiganders responded. They collected old farm equipment, aluminum pots and pans, and even wrought iron fences and Civil War memorial cannons. Families saved and flattened tin cans. Children scoured their neighborhoods for cast-off metal. The federal government held a rubber drive in June 1942. War production demanded rubber, especially for tires for trucks and airplanes. But Japanese victories early in the war cut off supplies of natural rubber from Southeast Asia. People turned in tires, boots, and floor mats. The government paid a penny for every pound of scrap rubber. In less than a month, Americans turned in 450,000 tons of rubber items. In 1942, paper drives resulted in a glut of scrap paper. But 2 years later, the nation saw a paper shortage. Boy Scouts and school children organized paper drives to collect old newspapers and cardboard. The War Production Board started the Paper Troopers program, designed to sound like paratroopers, to involve school children in the effort. Housewives saved cooking fat for the war effort, too. The government highlighted the use of fats in explosives. But more important uses were in food production, medicines, plastics, and soaps. World War II scrap drives brought in much useful material. Not everything succeeded. Much of the rubber and aluminum, for example, could not be used for their intended purposes. But the most important role of scrap drives may have been in making civilians feel that they too could help win the war. Michiganders could feel that they were all in this together. This Michigan History Moment was brought to you by MichiganHistoryMagazine.org.
2: 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Listener discretion is advised. Clear skies in your forecast tonight. We'll see a low of 63. Sunshine tomorrow with a high of 90. And then on Thursday, rain showers in the morning, scattered thunderstorms in the afternoon, a high of 81. 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

Hello, everyone, and welcome back to the program. This edition covers the week of June 28th, 2026. I hope everyone is doing well and staying cool as summer asserts itself with a vengeance this week. We've got lots of interesting stories for you this week, so grab your favorite beverage and a snack, and let's get started. Our first story.

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1: IDs. Even compliments carried low expectations. Wow, you get along so well. Or, I honestly don't know what I'd do if I couldn't drive. I spent years trying to speed past those stereotypes. I played sports. I sat inches from televisions to play video games, some involving race cars, and commented on clothes and appearances as though I could see them perfectly. But when my friends started getting driver's licenses, I hit the one barrier that I could not fake my way around. Pumping the brakes on the road of expectations. Throughout my childhood and young adulthood, the inability to drive seemed to shadow every major life decision. An orientation and mobility instructor once told me a blind person could never teach cane travel. How could I pick up my students and drive them around, let alone monitor them? Watching friends and eventually my younger brothers get licenses only reinforced the feeling that adulthood itself depended on driving. Even at Arizona State University, I quietly limited my own ambitions. I convinced myself that print journalism was my only option because I could not drive to story locations or operate a camera. During job interviews, employers would ask how I planned to get around without a car, and I began wondering whether society's low expectations were right after all. The self-doubt led to severe depression. The Federation drives the change. It was not until I met the National Federation of the Blind in 2014 that I realized the low expectations society had placed on me did not have to be my own. Maybe there was a way that I did not have to let my blindness define me, but it still seemed too good to be true. One of the first things that helped me embrace Federation philosophy was learning about the Blind Driver Challenge. This initiative emphasized that lack of eyesight was not the reason that blind people could not drive. The problem was that technology had never been developed to give blind people the information, through our other senses, to operate a motor vehicle safely and independently. In 2004, then-Federation President Dr. Mark Maurer challenged university engineering teams to design a vehicle a blind person could independently operate. 7 years later, on January 29, 2011, Mark Riccobono, who would succeed Dr. Maurer as president in 2014, independently drove at the Daytona International Speedway, navigating obstacles randomly thrown in his path and even passing another vehicle along the course. That demonstration changed how the world viewed blind people and transportation technology. It also helped to ensure that blind people were included in conversations about autonomous vehicles from the very beginning. Uber and Lyft, a new lane, but not our road. Life has a funny way of presenting something only when you are ready for it. So it is fitting that in the same year I was introduced to the Federation and the story of the Blind Driver Challenge, transportation for blind people changed in a meaningful way. 2014 was the year that blind people discovered the power of rideshare services. Uber and Lyft shook up the transportation arena like an earthquake. No more did we have to wait for a taxi that may or may not show up. No more were we forced to, as here in Arizona, ride a bus in 100-degree heat to go 2 miles up the street simply because we were not willing to pay the $15 for a cab. Now, blind people had the power to request a ride from their phone and go directly to their destination. At the time, blind people were thrilled. I distinctly remember a friend of mine taking an Uber to a random place just because he was so glad he could. For years, Uber and Lyft have been great resources for our community and have participated in many Federation events, including national and state conventions. Someone looking in from outside might assume that since Uber and Lyft arrived, life for blind people is all good now.

course, we in the Federation know differently. Even though transportation got easier, defending our right to ride the way we want and need to definitely got harder. Rideshare services introduce new barriers. How do we find our vehicles? Is the app accessible? Would a driver really be okay transporting a family with kids? But number one on this list always is the service animal concern. Have a guide dog and want to take a rideshare? You may or may not have a driver deny you. Of course, the Federation does not sit idle in the face of discrimination. We held town halls, built tracking and reporting mechanisms, and rallied at Uber and Lyft headquarters. As my Federation philosophy developed, it became clearer and clearer that good enough is not good enough. A ride into the future. It was just 2 years after I became a Federationist that I was first introduced to Waymo, that's spelled W-A-Y-M-O. Living in Arizona has its perks. Sunny for most of the year, no daylight savings time, beautiful scenery, and tons of tech innovation. In 2016, Waymo, operated by Alphabet, the parent company of Google, was seeking feedback from blind people to test this emerging technology. Somehow, I was invited to participate. I vividly remember sitting in the back seat of that car as it drove and being completely shocked. At that time, state law still required a licensed driver to be present in the front seat. So in the back of my mind, a question lingered. Was this a truly autonomous ride, or was I being fooled? Being the skeptic I was, I asked the driver to prove that the car was really driving itself. It was only when we were making a turn and the driver grabbed my hand with both of his, showing me that his hands were completely off the wheel, that the reality hit me. The car not only made a perfect turn on its own, it merged into the center lane more smoothly than anything I'd ever experienced. Something became very clear that day. It was not just that this technology was amazing. What became even clearer is that if it were not for the Federation and the work that we put into making sure this technology was inclusive, I would have not been in that car at all. And yet, doubt crept in. There was no way this becomes mainstream, I thought. In those early days, it was widely held that someone capable of manual control needed to be present at all times. Waymo launched its early rider program in the Phoenix area in 2017, began offering paid rides in late 2019, and officially opened its fully driverless service to the public on October 8th of 2020. For some, even then, it was hard to trust their lives to a robot. Mapping the route, how we got here. Between 2022 and 2024, Waymo rapidly expanded, opening to the public in San Francisco and Los Angeles, significantly widening its Phoenix coverage. In 2025, Waymo extended service to freeways in Phoenix, San Francisco, and Los Angeles. Soon after, Waymo partnered with Uber to offer autonomous rides in Austin and Atlanta. As of May of 2026, Waymo operates paid commercial service in Phoenix, San Francisco, Los Angeles, Austin, Atlanta, and Miami, with announced expansion to cities including Dallas, Houston, San Antonio, Orlando, Nashville, Detroit, Las Vegas, Washington, D.C., and San Diego expected throughout 2026. London and Tokyo are in active testing phases. The scale is staggering. Waymo now completes more than 500,000 paid rides each week. Waymo is not the only player in the industry, but it is the farthest along in providing commercial rides and has worked closely with the National Federation of the Blind. Hence, this article's focus on its service. To understand where we are, it helps to know the industry's framework. The levels of autonomy, the scorecard for how much a vehicle can operate without human input, range from 0 to 5. Level 0 is full human control, what most of us grew up with. Levels 1 and 2 include common driver assistance features,
helpful, but the driver is still fully responsible. Level 3 lets the car handle basic traffic conditions but still requires a human backup. Waymo operates at Level 4, no human needed at the wheel, though currently within defined service areas. Current Waymo vehicles still have a steering wheel, mostly to satisfy existing federal regulations rather than any technical necessity. Level 5 is the ultimate destination, a vehicle that can operate in any weather, on any road, at any time, with no human required. We're not there yet, but the progress at Level 4 is already changing our lives. And when Level 5 does arrive, you can be sure that the Foundation will have its foot on the gas. No more riding shotgun, the policy fight for our driver's seat. The legal landscape for Level 4 and 5 vehicles is at a major inflection point, as lawmakers are finally starting to recognize the potential of this game-changing technology. The Autonomous Vehicle Accessibility Act, H.R. 4419, a bipartisan bill reintroduced by Congressman Greg Stanton, Democrat of Arizona, and Brian Mast, Republican from Florida, and the 119th Congress, is a high priority for the Federation. President Rick Abono has been vocal in his support, from testifying before Congress to engaging our members in call-to-call action campaigns. The bill is simple but revolutionary. It prevents states from requiring a passenger to hold a driver's license to use a Level 4 or 5 autonomous vehicle. For us, this is not a small technical detail. It's a civil rights protection. Our national leadership, along with the team at Waymo, honored Congressman Stanton at Savvy Services for the Blind in Phoenix for his leadership on the legislation. As the legislative director for the NFB of Arizona, I can tell you this bill represents a vital step toward making sure the driverless future does not leave our community in the back seat. We will literally be able to sit in the driver's seat. And I highly encourage everyone reading this or listening to this to contact your member of Congress and urge their support. Before we know it, Level 5 will be here, and we do not want to be in the slow lane. The data passes the road test. Some reading this will ask, why trust your life to a robot? One need look no further than the hard data. As of the published date of this article, across more than 170 million fully automated miles driven in complex urban environments, the numbers show that Waymo is significantly outperforming human drivers. Compared to human-driven vehicles in the same operating areas, Waymo has recorded a 92% reduction in serious or fatal injury crashes, an 82% drop in injury-causing crashes overall, and a 92% decrease in pedestrian injury crashes, and a 96% reduction in dangerous intersection collisions. For a community that has long faced the risks of distracted drivers, impaired drivers, and quiet vehicles that seem to come out of nowhere, these statistics prove that the driverless future is not just about independence. It is fundamentally about a safer way to travel. Buckle up, a briefing before the first ride. Before your initial Waymo trip, you must set up a profile on the Waymo app. If you are in Austin, where our 2026 NFB National Convention is being held, the regular Uber app gives you access to Waymo vehicles. Most features carry over, though some accessibility options may be limited in the Uber version. And important, to be matched with a nearby Waymo vehicle, you must enable autonomous vehicle rides in the Uber app. For this article, we will be riding with the full Waymo app. The Waymo app works similarly to other rideshare apps. You sign up, add payment, and request rides just like you would with Uber or Lyft. You must confirm that your destination is within the service area. Temperature controls, trip tracking, and even legroom adjustments are available right in the app. As you will soon discover, playing music and adjusting your pickup drop-off are definitely areas that need improvement. I will not go through every detail of the app layout since updates happen frequently and things change.
The vehicles themselves make it pretty obvious that you are hopping into a robo-taxi. Waymo's standard fleet is a modified Jaguar I-Pace, a sleek all-electric SUV equipped with sensors and cameras that make it look like something out of the movie Back to the Future. Inside, it looks like a standard vehicle. Driver's seat with a steering wheel, front passenger seat, and three seats in the back. The trunk was spacious, large enough for me to fit a folding wagon and a backpack, and can be opened and closed directly from the app. When you approach, Bluetooth can automatically unlock the doors, or you can tap the unlock button. The handles pop out of the doors. Waymo is also rolling out its next generation vehicle, the Waymo Ojai, an electric van built in partnership with Chinese automaker Zeekr. I was recently invited by Waymo to ride in these. With a lower step-in height, higher ceiling, basic braille labeling of door buttons, and sliding doors, the Ojai is purpose-built for ride hailing and is beginning to appear alongside the I-Pace fleet as Waymo expands into new markets. One of the most common questions I get is about accessibility features. To Waymo's credit, and with meaningful input from the Federation, there are a solid number of helpful features to take advantage of. When your ride is confirmed, you can use the Find My Pickup feature. Holding your phone in front of your body, the app announces the direction of the vehicle and how many feet away it is. As you walk toward your car, your screen reader continuously updates your position. Once your car arrives, you can use the same feature to locate it. You can also have the car play a melody or honk its horn if you are in a noisy or crowded environment. Personally, I find the horn feature a little more reliable, though the melody is certainly cool. Live agent support is available through the app at any time before, after, or during your trip. There are two settings you absolutely want to enable before you ride. Audio announcements, which call out street names at each turn and provide real-time updates like waiting for intersection to clear, and the feature that limits how far you need to walk to your pickup or drop-off. This second feature has been helpful, but occasionally incorrect. I have had to walk close to a quarter mile in busy areas at times. This is where I want to make something very clear. Competent non-visual travel skills are not optional. They are what complete the trip. Because the Waymo is not controlled by a person, it parks where its system determines is appropriate. I have been dropped in alleys, near dumpsters, and across a busy street from destinations. Because I have confidence in my non-visual travel skills, I have always found my way. Your cane, your confidence, and your travel training matter every single ride. Mile Zero, a Monday morning commute with Wanda. All of that history, the Daytona Speedway, the legislative battles, the safety data, leads to a single Monday morning in Phoenix, and let me show you what it actually feels like. Good morning, fellow listener. I am glad you could join me as I take my Waymo to work at Savvy Services for the Blind's Phoenix Center. It is one of those Mondays where you can barely remember what happened to the weekend. We are heading southwest from northeast Phoenix to central Phoenix, just outside downtown, about 14 miles total. It is 7 a.m. My daughter Liberty just got picked up for school by her bus. Let's order the Waymo. I tap the work destination already saved in my phone, confirm my pickup address, and pay with Apple Pay. The app shows that the car is 5 minutes away, and I head outside and stand in the driveway. Holding my phone outward, I tap Find My Pickup, and it says that the spot is 40 feet ahead. For some reason, today's pickup is not directly in front of my house, but across the street at the neighbor's. We cross and wait at the spot where my phone buzzes with a steady vibration, letting me know that I have arrived in the right place. It is a beautiful Arizona morning, one of those mornings that makes you smile even when you have a million things on your mind. A notification chirp tells me that the Waymo is arriving. The app shows the car is 100 feet away. We listen and hear the soft hum of an electric motor approaching from the east. Not loud, something like a medium-sized industrial fan running at a gentle setting.
The car pulls up directly in front of us. It's almost like it knew exactly where we were standing, you think. Because I have Bluetooth enabled, you hear the click of the door handles popping out. Go ahead and sit in the front, I tell you, since you are the guest on this trip. I take the seat behind the driver's side so you have the full front passenger experience. You find the handle and pull. Immediately, the car speaks, "Good morning, Jordan." My wife Ashley calls the Waymo voice Wanda. The vibe hits you right away. Front passenger seat, no driver, just a steering wheel. You cannot help but reach over toward it, the seat where the belt is buckled with no one in it. You feel the leather seats, the sleek interior, the cup holders, the tactile details outlining the buttons. You find the side controls and adjust your seat independently. You find your seat belt and click it in. Just then, I get in and close the back door, and once both doors are closed, we hear the gentle hold-like music through the speakers, a futuristic version of what you might hear waiting on a phone call. Quote, "To begin your ride, press the start button," Wanda says. I ask if you're ready. You take a few deep breaths. "Are you sure about this? I remind you to do this all the time. Just relax and enjoy the trip." My screen reader announces start ride button. I tap it, double tap to start ride. The moment I double tap, the whole music stops, a small chime plays, the doors lock, all in one seamless motion. It all happens that fast, and you take a deep breath. We move, a smooth, clean takeoff. The engine grows quieter, and that familiar low hum of an electric car takes over. The car goes straight for about 10 seconds, shifts slightly left, makes a quick right turn, and then stops. We are at the entrance to my neighborhood. "Waiting for intersection to clear," Wanda says. The high school across the street starts at 7:30, and morning traffic is thick. I ask if you are okay. You do not answer, and you're sitting there in stunned silence. After a minute, the car eases forward and makes a firm left turn. "Proceeding on North 40th Street," Wanda says. We drive for another minute, slow slightly, and about 30 seconds later, the car turns right. "Proceeding on East Bell Road." We are cruising now, smooth, quiet, just like ambient world around us. Music drifting from a nearby car, the whoosh of a bus braking. Just as you are settling in, the car drifts left. It stops, waiting for intersection to clear, and then it turns left. "Entering freeway," Wanda says. "I did not know we were taking the freeway," you say, a definite hint of nervous energy in your voice. "Live the life we want, right?" I say. "If most Phoenicians take the freeway to work, why shouldn't we?" The car stops, inches forward, stops again, dancing with the traffic. Then the engine surges. It feels like the moment before a plane lifts off the runway. About 10 seconds later, Wanda says, "Proceeding on Arizona 51 South. Because you are still in awe, you put your window down. As we glide down the freeway, you hear the signature sounds, the whoosh of passing cars, the deep engine rumble of an 18-wheeler. You smell exhaust, feel the wind against your face. The Arizona morning sun warms your left side. You feel that the warm sun mixed with the chill of the wind, and you start to relax. So far, so good, you think. Quote, "I wonder what the traffic report looks like," I say loud enough for you to hear over the noise. "Why don't we turn on the radio and find out?" The wind is getting to you now, so we roll up the window. The world goes quiet. I open Google Assistant and say, "Play the station KTAR 92.3 FM on TuneIn on Waymo." About 10 seconds later, a jingle plays and a deep voice announces Arizona's morning news. I swipe back to the Waymo app and adjust the volume, each swipe producing a small pop from the speakers. After a few news stories, we probably should not bring up this in the article, a traffic report hits. A minor fender bender on the 51 South has closed two left lanes from Glendale Avenue to McDowell Road. You ask if that is on our route.
And I say, yes. Well, wouldn't it be rush hour without traffic, right? You say. Now Wanda is really going to be put to the test. I bring on some light instrumental music to lighten the mood. Quietly, I am hoping we will not be late. I hate being late, but a small smile crosses my face. Here I am, a blind man on the Phoenix freeway on a Monday morning, trying to beat traffic and get to work on time. As American as apple pie in strip malls. And then, as if on cue, the traffic hits. Squeak, beep. The sounds close in around us. The car plays its own game of red light, green light. We feel the constant stopping and going. 5 minutes pass, then suddenly a jerk right, a stop, another jerk, and we are moving freely again. Wow, you say, I think we just navigated around the traffic to find an open lane. You settle back, shoulders dropping. But just as you get comfortable again, Wanda speaks, exiting freeway within 1 mile, and your energy shifts, and I can feel it. A minute later, we slow, stop briefly for a passing car, then ease right into the exit ramp. The car's momentum shifts as we follow the curve, smooth, deliberate, like a gentle roller coaster. We complete the half circle and stop abruptly. Quote, waiting for intersection to clear, unquote, Wanda says. I will not tell you this, but I am getting a little nervous. We are cutting close to the time I want to be at the center. We wait, and we wait some more. I skip the track. The thumping bass is not matching the vibe right now. Simple piano notes arrive like a cold glass of water on a hot Arizona day. Refreshing. What a busy street, you say. After another minute and a half, the car moves again, proceeding on East Indian School Road. Surprisingly, Indian School is clear for a time this morning. For the first time in your trip, you are genuinely relaxed. You put your window down again. The breeze at surface street speed is manageable. The piano matches the mood, calm, present, unhurried. You rest your arm on the window ledge and you hear the sounds of the city, traffic, a bus pulling up to its stop, the chirp of a pedestrian signal. Moments like this are why we are proud to be Federationists. We refuse to let the inability to drive determine where we could go. We wanted to reach places some said we never could. A car with only blind people inside, no driver, moving through the city completely on our own terms. We are going. Can I ask you something, you ask? Remember, we cannot touch the steering wheel. And I say with a smile, no, no. You say, let me see your phone for a second. I hand it over, honestly not sure what you're about to do. Throw it out the window, go through my messages, make a random call. About 30 seconds later, it happens. It hits us like the final words of a presidential report at a national convention. It's the song that has defined our movement since it debuted at NFB's 75th anniversary convention in 2015. James Brown and the Cane Tips coming through Wanda's speakers. I put my window down, too, and we both sing at the top of our lungs. So you're blind, you'll be fine. We got good news. The song blasts as we sit at a red light, and every single doubt, every moment of believing I would never be able to live life like anyone else, every low expectation I ever let take root, it all goes right out the open window. The philosophy we carry in this movement, that blindness is a characteristic, not a defining quality, has never meant more real than right now. It is a good thing we can't see the faces people are making as we sing out the window, you say. Who cares, I reply, and we both laugh. As the car moves forward, it turns left, proceeding on North 7th Street, Wanda says. We turn the music down and just sit together for a moment. We proceed south for about a minute, both of us smiling until a chime plays. Almost there, Wanda says. Don't forget your phone, keys, or wallet. Your future self will thank you. As the car slows for the right turn into Verde Lane, the significance of the whole trip fills me like a cup of coffee sitting in the cup holder. Finding a spot to pull over, we feel the car ease slightly right, pause, ease a little more, and the hold music returns. We have arrived at your destination, Wanda says. Pull on the door handle to exit the vehicle.
Reluctantly, you gather your things. You pull the handle, grab your cane, step out with an energy that says you want someone to notice a blind person exiting a car with no driver. You close the door. "Bye, Wanda," you say. I come around to meet you on the sidewalk. We just stand there together, breathing in the city air, taking everything in. Then the car makes a small sound, the door handles click back into place, the wheels shift, and we hear the quiet crunch of the road beneath them. Just like that, Wanda drives off. Speed bumps. What Waymo still needs to fix. As I park the metaphorical vehicle that is this article, I want to be honest. Even as we celebrate how far this technology has come, we must not settle for anything that does not fully meet our needs. The inability to independently adjust your pickup and drop-off location on the map as a blind user is frustrating. The in-car touchscreen is not accessible without sighted assistance. Playing music, requiring Google Assistant workarounds that sometimes work instead of seamless screen reader integration, is frankly maddening. These are not minor inconveniences. They are design gaps that a community as engaged and vocal as ours should not have to accept as permanent features. To Waymo's credit, they are listening. Full speed ahead, we are not going back. The philosophy is what my wife, Ashley, lead coordinator for NFB STEM to You, and I impart to our blind daughter, Liberty, our son, Lamile, and the third child we are expecting later this year. Through the NFB, we grow up knowing that blindness is not an excuse to stop reaching for your dreams. The low expectations of blindness will not be held by them. We are already planning those cross-country trips in our level 5. The unstoppable engine of hope has powered this movement since 1940. It is the gas our membership puts in the tank every single day. Our movement is the vehicle that empowers every one of us. When it comes to blind people and driving, we will never be backseat drivers again. And this is one invention that we are steering. Let us use it as a reminder that the road ahead is wide open and we have every right to drive on it. And if you have just joined us, you are listening to the Blindness and Disability News Hour from Mind's Eye Radio in Belleville, Illinois. This program covers the week of June 28th, 2026. Thanks for joining us this week, and now let's get back to the program. We kick off the second half of this week's program with a story from Future Reflections magazine, a publication of the American Action Fund for Blind Children and Adults, and you can find them online at nfb.org. Beyond the Code, Teaching Braille as Literacy. This is written by Casey L. Robertson and introduced by these words from the editor of Future Reflections magazine. Casey L. Robertson is a nationally recognized educator, leader, and advocate in the field of blindness education. She has more than a decade of experience preparing professionals, supporting families, and advancing literacy for blind students. She serves through the Professional Development and Research Institute on Blindness at Louisiana Tech University and has worked extensively as a teacher of students with visual impairments across multiple school districts. She also leads independent consulting and curriculum development work focused on blindness education. And in 2025, she was the winner of a Dr. Jacob Bulletin Award. And here's what Casey has to say. No child should have to wait for years to become a reader. All too often, that is exactly what happens to children who are learning to read Braille. Children may spend months, or even longer, working through tracking, letter recognition, and isolated code exercises until or before they are finally given the words, sentences, and books that make reading meaningful. By the time they have the chance to begin real reading, their motivation may have faded. The student may feel disconnected from classmates and doubtful that Braille is really a tool for learning and independence. I often hear parents and even teachers insist that Braille is hard to learn. I hear them say that their child or student is not interested in learning it. I hear this complaint most often from the parents and teachers of dual media learners.
When I hear these concerns, I usually respond with a few questions. Well, how is Braille being taught? What do the lessons actually look like? And perhaps most importantly, are we teaching Braille or are we teaching literacy? Braille is not inherently hard to learn, and in many cases, students do not begin by seeing Braille as difficult. Often they learn that attitude from the adults around them. Children want to please teachers and parents, and they absorb the messages we send them. They also tend to mirror the attitudes we model. If Braille is presented as complicated, frustrating, or secondary, students may begin to see it that way too. If Braille is presented as a natural and meaningful path to reading, students are far more likely to engage with it as readers. The natural order of contractions. The natural order of contractions, or NOC, offers a very different path. Developed within the Professional Development and Research Institute on Blindness at Louisiana Tech University, NOC teaches contractions as they naturally appear in the words and text students need to read. Instead of delaying meaningful literacy until large portions of the Braille code are memorized in isolation, NOC helps students move quickly into authentic reading. In the NOC approach, teachers begin with fundamental skills, but they do not stop there. As students encounter high-frequency words, classroom materials, and connected text, contractions are taught in the order that they naturally occur. Students learn Braille within the context of reading, not as separate, disconnected skill. Too often, students are pulled out of the mainstream classroom during reading instructions to be taught the Braille code. While code instruction matters, literacy is larger than the code itself. Students need opportunities to read stories, engage with language, build comprehension, and see themselves as readers. When Braille instruction is disconnected from meaningful reading, students miss the very experiences that make literacy so powerful. This matters because relevance matters. Many traditional Braille programs isolate students into a separate curriculum with activities that may feel slow, artificial, and unmotivating. This problem is especially serious for older students who are transitioning from print to Braille. These learners already understand the mechanics of reading. What they lack is access to the Braille code. Giving them babyish materials to read and forcing them through disconnected drills can feel burdensome and discouraging. NOC addresses this challenge by using interesting, age-respectful text and teaching the contractions students need in order to read that text successfully. Meaningful words, meaningful reading. The NOC approach aligns with long-standing reading research. Effective reading instruction includes phonemic awareness, phonics, fluency, compression, and strong teaching. NOC explicitly connects Braille literacy to these essential components. With the NOC approach, Braille instruction supports the full reading process. It does not postpone meaningful literacy while students move through a rigid sequence of symbols. NOC offers an encouraging message to families. Your child does not have to be trapped in a slow march through isolated code work before being treated as a real reader. Children need meaningful words and meaningful books that encourage them to read. They need instruction that builds confidence as well as competence. When students have access to authentic classroom reading and learn contractions in the words they actually encounter, Braille ceases to be a code to memorize. It becomes a literacy system that they can use to unlock the mysteries and delights of words on the page. For teachers of blind and low vision students, NOC offers a practical, flexible framework. It begins with tracking and alphabet work and then moves into word recognition, what print readers refer to as sight words. Teachers introduce Braille contractions as they appear naturally in the text. NOC cautions teachers not to present words in their uncontracted form when those words normally contain contractions in standard Braille. The use of mainstream reading materials, explicit instruction on specific contractions, and read-aloud support are strongly encouraged. Braille-rich environments should connect literacy to real life.
Perhaps most importantly, NOC helps preserve high expectations. Too often, Braille readers are expected to advance more slowly than print readers. It is assumed that they will read less or accept a narrower curriculum. NOC pushes against that pattern. It keeps students connected to grade-level materials, interesting content, and the broader curriculum alongside their peers. The goal is not simply to teach contractions more quickly. The goal is to help students become readers sooner, readers who can participate, comprehend, write, study, and grow in independence. This goal does not belong to teachers alone. Parents and paraprofessionals play an enormous role in determining whether Braille is reinforced consistently and positively in a child's daily life. Families build literacy through routines, expectations, and encouragement. Paraprofessionals often support instruction under the guidance of the teacher of blind students. They help create more opportunities for practice and access throughout the school day. When the adults around a child understand Braille, the child benefits. Summer Braille Class. To support these goals, I offer a summer Braille class for parents and paraprofessionals. This class is designed to give adults the confidence and knowledge they need to support a Braille learner more effectively. My course is intended for adults who currently work with a Braille learner, expect to support an incoming Braille student for fall of 2026, or are the parents of a blind or low-vision child. The course is offered free of charge. It runs for 16 weeks in an 18-week time frame. It requires participants to attend weekly virtual classes, complete homework, and participate actively. Participants need a Perkins Brailler and a copy of Ashcroft's Programmed Instruction in Braille, Unified English Braille. The course does not provide college credit and does not certify participants as teachers of blind students. However, participants may optionally pursue the National Certification in Unified English Braille, or NCEUB. This kind of training fits beautifully with the spirit of NOC. If we believe children should have meaningful access to Braille literacy, then we must also equip the adults around them to support that literacy. A child's progress is strengthened when the adults at home and at school understand how Braille works, value it as a true reading medium, and know how to reinforce learning in everyday settings. Braille instruction is at its best when it leads quickly to purpose, confidence, and independence. The natural order of contractions is one promising way to make that happen. An upcoming book, expected to be published in early 2027, will guide parents and teachers in the use of NOC. If you are a parent or educator you know who wants to join the free summer course, reach out to me at kcer, that's C-A-S-E-Y-R, at latech.edu. That's kcr at latech.edu. Our next story comes from WTTW in Chicago, the PBS affiliate in Chicago. Chicago sidewalks aren't accessible for people with mobility challenges, a lawsuit argues. The city wants the case dismissed. This is written by Nick Blumberg and published on June 22nd. Getting around Chicago can be extremely difficult for people with a disability, and not because it's a complicated, noisy urban environment. In 2023, a federal judge ruled in a class action lawsuit that Chicago's failure to make its signalized crosswalks accessible to blind and low-vision pedestrians violated the Americans with Disabilities Act and the Rehabilitation Act. Despite decades of cries for help and New York City losing a similar lawsuit, the city fought the case for years, ultimately failing. Now, it's under a court-appointed monitor ensuring that Chicago complies with a plan to fix the problem. Last fall, the firm that successfully took on Chicago's inaccessible crosswalks brought another lawsuit against the city.
this time arguing that it has long failed to properly build and maintain sidewalks, curb ramps, and other key pedestrian infrastructure that people with mobility disabilities must navigate, as well as to provide accessible alternative routes when construction blocks rights of way. It's not the first time that Chicago has faced claims like this. In 2005, the city was hit with a federal class action over its failure to build curb ramps. Chicago settled the case in 2007 by pledging to spend $50 million, the largest ever settlement in an ADA suit at the time. But just building the curb ramps and other accessible infrastructure isn't enough if they're not maintained, plaintiffs and attorneys involved in the suit say. Quote, we took a look at the city's uncoordinated systems, and they're just simply not working, says Rachel Weisberg, directing attorney in Disability Rights Advocates Chicago office. We found that there are over 20,000 open or 311 requests for sidewalk improvements. And even more concerning than that, the data showed that there were over 6,000 open for more than 3 years. That's a very long time to wait to be able to navigate outside of your block or outside of your community. In an audit of 311 requests released in February, Chicago's Inspector General found that, quote, the information about service requests on 311's public-facing platforms contributes to public confusion and distrust because they do not provide users with clear information on the overall process, request statuses, and work order timeframes. 311's potential to improve city services and ability to provide deeper analysis is hampered by its limited staffing, unquote. Dangerous sidewalks, constant vigilance. Navigating broken curb ramps, cracked and crumbling sidewalks, or pathways overgrown with weeds is nothing new to plaintiff Chernell Lane, a Washington Park resident who uses a motorized wheelchair to get around. She said she often encounters sidewalks with separations so large that she can't roll over them, forcing her to ride in the street. Quote, then I have drivers cursing at me. I have drivers trying to play chicken with me, screaming at me, saying that I shouldn't be on the street, but I can't go down the sidewalk, unquote, Lane said. For Lane, keeping an eye out for damaged infrastructure means constant vigilance when she's on the go. But vigilance is no guarantee. She told WTTW News a damaged crosswalk once caused her to fall, with her chair landing on top of her. Quote, stuff like that gives you PTSD. It scares you, Lane said. It feels like you're at war, and you have to watch for grenades, unquote. Plaintiff Kevin Sullivan was born with a condition that makes his muscle tissue more fibrous than the average person, necessitating ankle-foot orthotics for short distances and a power wheelchair for longer trips. He lives in suburban Palatine and previously commuted into the city for work. He still regularly comes into Chicago to visit friends, see concerts or sports games, and attend festivals. Quote, going around a more unfamiliar area, I've got to keep an eye on the sidewalk to make sure that I don't hit a bump too hard or accidentally damage my power wheelchair. It adds to the whole mental toll of the experience, Sullivan said. A lot of people take the sidewalk for granted because they are able-bodied and they can drive. But for people like me and Chernell and anyone else who uses a mobility device, the sidewalk is our road, unquote. But in a motion to dismiss the case, the city argues that Sullivan and Lane don't even have standing to bring this suit. Quote, plaintiffs have not plausibly alleged facts to establish personal knowledge of and intent to use every pedestrian facility in the city, totaling more than 7,400 miles of sidewalks, curb ramps, and crosswalks, city attorneys wrote, adding that the charges of failing to provide alternate routes when sidewalks are blocked should also be kicked out because they identify no site that currently fails to comply with any identified regulation, unquote. The city also claims that the plaintiff's suit misapplies or fails to identify applicable accessibility law and Department of Justice regulations. A spokesperson for the city's law department declined to comment, citing the ongoing nature of the litigation. Both sides are awaiting a ruling from the judge assigned to the case on the city's motion to dismiss.
Weisberg said that assuming the ruling goes in their favor, the plaintiffs will next file to be certified as a class. And Weisberg added it's important to bear in mind that while accessible sidewalks are crucially important for the plaintiffs in this case, safe pedestrian infrastructure is good for all Chicagoans, quote, older adults, parents with strollers, anyone navigating the public right-of-way. And so while it is an absolute lifeline for people with mobility disabilities, it's certainly a benefit for everyone, unquote. As for Chicago's efforts to make its crosswalks accessible, a June 5 press release touted that the city now has 160 accessible crosswalks, with 78 having been completed in the last year, and more than 100 installations slated for the coming year. Quote, every Chicagoan deserves to move through our city safely and with confidence, Mayor Brandon Johnson said in a statement. This significant expansion of accessible pedestrian signals is about making our streets more inclusive and ensuring residents who are blind and have low vision can travel more independently in every neighborhood, unquote. The release touted that last year the Chicago Department of Transportation significantly accelerated implementation, exceeding its annual installation targets and reaching more neighborhoods through the city, but made no mention of the class action lawsuit the city lost. The court-appointed monitor's report on the city's progress installing accessible pedestrian signals is expected on July 1st. For our next story, we pay a visit to Blind New World at blindnewworld.org. This is a blog site operated by the Perkins School for the Blind. What I see now, writing the book I wish had existed. Rishabh Gupta has been navigating retinitis pigmentosa since childhood and wrote What I See Now because he needed such a book to exist, but it didn't. My mother had ligament surgery 2 weeks ago, and she still can't walk properly. I have retinitis pigmentosa, and I have been navigating vision loss since I was a child. But yesterday, the two of us went out anyway. Every place she wanted to see, we went there, slowly, patiently. No one checked the time, no one complained, but the entire day she kept apologizing for needing help. Cautious, wait, hold my hand, slowly. Tiny sentences, the kind people say when they're afraid of becoming heavy in someone else's life. By the time we were driving back home, she went quietly. Then softly, almost looking out of the window more than at us, she said, I'm not going out again until I can walk on my own. You have to go through so much trouble because of me. And just then, something inside me stopped for a second, because I knew that sentence, not from her, from myself. I've said those words several times before, in different forms, to different people. Sorry for needing help. Sorry for taking time. Sorry for being difficult. Sorry for not being easy to carry. I looked at her and said, quote, whenever you want to go somewhere, you just tell me. I don't feel troubled, honestly, not even a bit, unquote. She turned toward me slowly and said, really? And I assured, really. And then she smiled, not a big smile, not dramatic, just that small relieved smile people have when they realize that they are still safe to need someone. That smile stayed with me longer than the entire day. Because standing there, I realized two things at once. One, I genuinely had not felt burdened, not while waiting, not while walking slowly, not while helping her stand, not once. And two, and this one surprised me more, it felt good to be needed, not important, not praised, but needed. There's a strange warmth in being trusted with someone's weakness, a quiet kind of meaning. The kind you cannot demand from life, the kind that only appears when someone lets their guards down enough to lean on you. And maybe that's why love feels so heavy sometimes. Not because caring is difficult, but because people spend so much of their lives trying not to need anyone at all. I did not expect to be still thinking about it 3 weeks later, but here I am. My book, What I See Now, is about moments like this one. The two things you understand when you finally stop performing long enough to actually feel something. It's about building my life with retinitis pigmentosa in India, where there is no cultural script for what you are.
where their only options on offer are tragedy and inspiration, and you find yourself inventing a third option somewhere between dark humor and radical honesty. It is, as far as I know, the first honest memoir about progressive vision loss written by an Indian. Writing it did not fix anything, but it made the things that were broken feel like they belonged to me. And that about wraps up this week's edition of the Blindness and Disability News Hour. This program covers the week of June 28th, 2026. My name is Bill. Thanks for joining us this week. This program, as always, is a production and presentation of Mind's Eye Radio in Belleville, Illinois. Hope you all have a good rest of your week and good weekend. Stay cool. That's going to be a bit of a challenge. Be good. Stay safe. Keep your pets hydrated. See you. Bye.

0: Going Green for Independence. I'm Randy Simon, and this is Earthwise, a look at our changing environment. Over the past 50 years, there have been a couple of significant efforts to move the U.S. toward the widespread adoption of clean energy, such as solar power. The first, during the last decades of the 20th century, was driven by values. The term tree huggers was used to describe the people who believed that protecting the environment was simply the right thing to do. But even after four decades of moral-based clean energy advocacy, only a tenth of 1% of U.S. electricity came from solar power. A second clean energy era was driven by economics. The investment tax credit of 2006 and the Inflation Reduction Act of 2022 drove record solar deployment. By 2024, solar power was accounting for more than 80% of all new electrical generating capacity added to the grid. For most parts of the country, solar generates electricity at comparable or lower costs than other technologies. But now a third clean energy era is being driven by a desire for independence. People are increasingly feeling that external forces are governing their lives. The war in Iran is driving up gas prices. Blackouts are increasingly common in an aging electricity grid. Energy bills keep going up. People worry about the next crisis, whatever it may be. They want control. As a result, this spring, requests for home solar systems paired with battery storage jumped 21%. Used EV sales rose 17% in a single quarter. Interest in clean energy is accelerating faster than at any point in history. Green energy is no longer just a lifestyle choice. It represents an economic and even psychological barrier against the uncertainties of the modern world. Earthwise is a production of WAMC. 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
1: 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Clear skies in your forecast tonight. We'll see a low of 63. Sunshine tomorrow with a high of 90. And then on Thursday, rain showers in the morning, scattered thunderstorms in the afternoon, a high of 81. 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

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This is Christina DeFowl and Kit Carlson with the reading of the Detroit News and Free Press. For the next half hour, I will be reading the Michigan News and Detroit Area News. More than 35,000 still without power, mostly in southeast Michigan. Jelaine Williams, USA Today Network. Power has been restored to more than 62,000 Michigan electric customers since Monday, July 6, after strong thunderstorms struck southern Michigan Friday afternoon, but more than 35,000 customers across the state remain without power. On Friday, July 6, storms knocked out power to more than 380,000 electric customers in Michigan, most south of Interstates 96 and 69 in southern Michigan. As of 9:30 a.m. Tuesday, June 7, 35,000 customers were still without power in Michigan. More than 95,000 customers were without on Monday morning. Most of those in Michigan without power, 29,900, are DTE customers. The cluster consisted of 19,000 customers, mostly located in Wayne County, who remain without power on Tuesday.

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1: 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More than 35,000 still without power, mostly in Southeast Michigan. Jelaine Williams, USA Today Network. Power has been restored to more than 62,000 Michigan electric customers. Just a moment here. Since Monday, July 6th, after strong thunderstorms struck southern Michigan Friday afternoon. Just a moment. What I'm really looking for is something to do with how you can claim. Just a moment. Let me make sure I'm on the correct article. I seem to be, but I'm not seeing what I was hoping to find, which was how to get money back. Anyway, we're going to move on at this time. Guskowitz stops exit, plans to stay at MSU at $1.5 million salary, MSU says. Beth LeBlanc, The Detroit News. Michigan State University President Kevin Guskowitz will remain in East Lansing and not join Clemson University, a reversal that followed on-campus controversy over what seemed like his imminent departure. The announcement that he would stay for personal reasons made via Clemson's X account Monday and later confirmed by Michigan State came a little more than a month after Guskowitz announced he was leaving East Lansing for Clemson amid dysfunction among the Board of Trustees. After much thought, countless conversations, and careful consideration, I have decided to remain at Michigan State University and continue serving as your president.

0: Guskowitz said in a statement Monday. When I came to Michigan State, I did so because I believed deeply in the promise of this university and in the people who make it exceptional. Over the past 2 years, that belief has only grown stronger. Every day, I have the privilege of witnessing the remarkable work of our faculty, staff, students, alumni, and supporters. I have seen lives transformed through education, discoveries that improve our world, and a community that continually rises to meet challenges with resilience, compassion, and purpose. MSU said Guskowitz would be paid an annual salary of $1.5 million, down from $2 million approved by the trustees in a hastily called May 17th special online meeting. The MSU president's return is a sharp reversal from late May, when an orange-clad Guskowitz verbally accepted the presidency at Clemson from its board during an online meeting and said to be entrusted with leading a university as respected, ambitious, and beloved as Clemson is both humbling and inspiring. In a previous letter to the campus community, Guskowitz claimed the university's ability to make meaningful progress was hampered by certain trustees, whom he didn't name, opposing what the majority of the board and his administration wanted for the university. At Michigan State, I inherited both significant challenges and extraordinary opportunities, he said at the time. Together, our community has been focusing on rebuilding trust, strengthening transparency, and reaffirming the university's commitment to students, faculty, and the people of Michigan. Guskowitz's Clemson never set a starting date, and Michigan State never named an interim president. There's more in this article, but we're going to move on at this time. Contaminated shampoo could be in your shower. What to look for? Sarah Moore, USA Today Network. Bottles of shampoo sold nationwide have been voluntarily recalled by the maker because some bottles are contaminated with Perolobacter gerogivi bacteria, which could cause infections among vulnerable groups. Personal care product manufacturer KO USA issued the recall on July 1st after detecting Perolobacter geovibacteria in specific lots of its Orbi Serene Scalp Densifying Shampoo in two sizes, 8.5 ounces and 33.8 ounces, according to the U.S. Food and Drug Administration. The shampoo was sold to retailers across the U.S. and Canada. Michigan residents are urged to check their cosmetics for the shampoo and dispose of it immediately. KO USA is also asking retailers that sell its products, including well-known companies such as Target, Sephora, and Walmart, to remove the shampoo bottles from their shelves. Perolobacter bacteria poses little medical risk to healthy people. However, it could negatively impact immunocompromised people or those with underlying health conditions who are susceptible to infection. The recall is under investigation to confirm the scope of the bacterium, according to the FDA. Here's more. What the recalled shampoo looks like, it's actually it's a purple bottle, and it has the words Orbi Serene Scalp Densifying Shampoo, Shampooing Densificant. The recall includes the following Orbi Serene Scalp Densifying Shampoo products: Orbi Serene Scalp Densifying Shampoo, 8.5 ounce UPC, 84003523122. Affected lot code YR010556. Orbi Serene Scalp Densifying Shampoo, 33.8 ounce. UPC 84003523123. Affected lot codes YR010566, YR010576. Both sizes of the recalled shampoo were manufactured between February 21st and February 26th this year. Lot codes are printed in black on the bottom of the bottle. There's more to this article, but we're going to move on. AAA Michigan gas prices fall below $4 a gallon. Maisha Johnson, the Detroit News. Gas prices in Michigan have dropped 14 cents since last week, averaging $3.96 a gallon. AAA, the Auto Group, announced Monday. That is 25 cents less than a month ago and 80 cents higher compared to the same time in 2025, officials said. GasBuddy reported the national price Monday at $3.71, a 7-cent drop since last week. The price in Detroit is about $3.97 a gallon, according to the Dallas-based Fuel Tracker Survey of 1,734 stations in the city. Motorists in Michigan are paying an average of $59 for a full 15-gallon tank, AAA reported. Average gasoline prices fell in nearly every state over the last week, with diesel declining in all 50, pushing the national average to approximately $3.74 per gallon this July 4th, the third most expensive Independence Day on record, but well off the peak of $4.57 per gallon seen in May. Patrick DeHaan, head of petroleum analysis at GasBuddy, said in the statement. GasBuddy is now tracking 41 states with average gasoline prices below $4 per gallon, while 37 states are seeing average diesel prices below $5. However, continued Ukrainian attacks on Russian refinery infrastructure have forced Russia to shift from fuel exporter to importer, tightening global supplies and putting upward pressure on crack spreads, explaining why pump prices haven't fallen as sharply as oil prices might suggest. Until the refining supply picture improves, significant further drops at the pump may be limited. The company reported the national average price of diesel dipped 12 cents compared to a week ago to $4.76 per gallon. GasBuddy said Detroit's pump price is 23 cents lower than last month and 80 cents per gallon higher than a year ago. According to GasBuddy price reports, the cheapest station in Detroit was $3.33. The lowest in the state was priced at $3.33 Sunday, while the most expensive in the city reached $5.19, and the most expensive in the state reached $6.72. Metro Detroit's current average is $4.01 per gallon, AAA said. That is 13 cents less than last week and 81 cents above the same time a year ago. The most expensive gas price averages are in Ann Arbor, $4.05, Metro Detroit, $4.01, and Lansing, $3.97. The least expensive prices are in Marquette, $3.62, Traverse City, $3.90, and Flint, $3.91. Michigan drivers are seeing some relief at the pump as gas prices drop below $4 a gallon for the first time since April, said Adrian Woodland, AAA spokesperson, in a release. We're moving on to Detroit area news at this time. Belle Isle stays on a roll with increased attendance, major upgrades planned. Louis Aguilar, the Detroit News. Detroit. Belle Isle Park stayed on its years-long roll of increasing attendance, with visits up 4% from 2024 to 2025 and millions of dollars in upgrades, according to a recent update by park officials. Belle Isle had 5.7 million visitors in 2025, a jump of more than 239,000 visitors from the previous year, officials told the Detroit City Council on June 30 during its annual update. It was in 2021 that annual attendance hit the 5 million mark. In 2023, attendance was 5.5 million. Our North Star is to make Belle Isle the most welcoming park in America, Megan Elliott, president of the Belle Isle Conservancy, told the council. Belle Isle is the most visited state park in Michigan. More multi-million dollar investments, meanwhile, are planned for the historic 982-acre Island Park, which is the most visited park in Michigan. Fundraising will also begin to potentially expand the beach and build a commons area that would further link the space around the aquarium and conservatory, according to the ad hoc group of city and state government agencies, along with the nonprofit Belle Conservancy that oversees Belle Isle. The state of Michigan Department of Natural Resources invested $11 million in Belle Isle during the 2025 fiscal year, said Amanda Treadwell, urban field planner for the DNR. The fiscal year for the state ran from September 1, 2024 to October 30, 2025. This breakdown includes capital investments, repairs, and operations, including DNR and other division expenses, such as fish and wildlife and marketing, she told Council Tuesday. Among the visible improvements are the completion of a cycle track that now rings the park, the reopening of the Belle Isle Casino, and the rehabbing of several shelters that include remediating hazardous materials and improving bathrooms. Other work included finishing the demolition of former Belle Isle Zoo, while $6 million in major structural repairs of James Scott Memorial Fountain are ongoing. Close to the former zoo, the state has budgeted engineering work for the ecological restoration of a nearby nature trail that will be expanded, Treadwell said. That work will begin next year, she said. Right now, we're working on a demonstration greet infrastructure parking lot near the former zoo that could add 100 parking spaces. The fountain work includes new steel reinforcement for its concrete basin and new marble stone details. This is handy work done to have all details reintroduced, Treadwell said, of the marble work. She added, for all the improvements will allow for the fountain to be stable for another 100 years. The fountain is expected to reopen in 2027. There's more of this article, but we're going to move on. Power restored, air quality tracking continues near Detroit refinery. Dana Afnia, Detroit Free Press. Power has been restored to Marathon's Detroit refinery after the company dealt with an outage that led to a flaring event, which alerted officials to monitor air quality nearby. Due to the outage on Sunday, July 5th, operating conditions made flaring necessary, according to Marathon. Flares are devices that allow excess gases to be burned off safely and in a controlled manner, though visible smoke raised concerns among residents. Out of caution, Schaefer Road was closed from I-75 to Dix Road on Sunday, according to a statement Detroit Mayor Mary Sheffield released Sunday night. However, the closure has been lifted and intermittent flares may continue as they start up the refinery process units, according to Marathon. Refinery personnel continue to conduct off-site air monitoring and have not detected any levels of concern. The closure of a section of Schaefer Road has now been lifted. The closure was implemented out of an abundance of caution, and we continue coordinating with local law enforcement as we work to resolve the situation, according to a statement from Marathon. As always, the company's top priorities are the safety of our employees, responders, the community, and limiting any environmental impact. The Michigan Department of Environment, Great Lakes, and Energy is also continuing to monitor air quality on site and in surrounding neighborhoods, Sheffield's office on Sunday said. Monitoring has not detected concerning levels. We are staying in close communication with the refinery and will share verified updates as soon as we have them, Sheffield said in a statement. Asylum approvals plunge in Detroit as U.S. policy tightens, Beth Warren, The Detroit News. Immigrants applying for asylum in Detroit's immigration court in 2026 are granted relief in only 2% of cases, the lowest rate of successful claims at any time in the past quarter century. Through the end of May, just 4 out of 205 non-detained immigrants had won their asylum cases in Detroit, while only 2 of 185 detained immigrants succeeded. The unusually low rate is due to shifts in the makeup of immigration court judges, new rulings by the Board of Immigration Appeals, and last-ditch asylum cases from immigrants denied other types of relief, immigration lawyers and a legal expert told the Detroit News. One detainee in ICE custody at the North Lake Detention Center in West Michigan told the news in a recent telephone interview that she has run out of hope that she can stay in the United States. Here inside the detention center, I haven't seen a single person who received asylum, said the woman, whose name is being withheld because she fears retribution from her home country in Central America. Most have strong cases and were rejected. The woman arrived in the United States in 2023 after claiming persecution for her involvement in a pro-democracy movement. She obtained temporary protected status, which allowed her to remain in the U.S. legally and obtain work authorization. I followed all the laws of this country, she said. Still, she was taken into ICE custody on her way to work in September 2025 and brought to North Lake, where she has been for 7 months by the time of the interview. It's very complicated, honestly complicated and unfair, because most of us are here following the process and they didn't let us leave even en banc, she said in Spanish during the May interview. They want everyone to sign their deportation to leave. I understand that's what they want. Now the woman will be deported after immigration court and federal court judges rejected her asylum claim and 2 petitions for her release. Like her, all 166 detained immigrants who received an asylum decision from the Detroit Immigration Court last year were denied relief. The Board of Immigration Appeals decisions reflect straightforward interpretations of clear statutory language. Catherine Matthew, Press Secretary for the Office of Policy in the Executive Office of Immigration and Review, EOIR, told the news in an email. President Trump and the Department of Justice will continue to enforce the law as it is written to defend and protect the safety and security of the American people, she wrote. There's more to this article, but we're going to move on at this time. DOJ says it will send election monitors to 3 Michigan cities. Craig Mauger, The Detroit News, Lansing. President Donald Trump's Department of Justice has informed Michigan officials it intends to send election monitors to 3 cities in the battleground state for the August 4th primary. Letters from the federal department about the plans have mentioned Detroit, Lansing, and East Lansing, said 2 sources who had knowledge of the messages but spoke on the condition of anonymity because they weren't authorized to discuss them publicly. The Detroit News obtained a copy of the letter that was sent directly to Chris Swope, Lansing City Clerk. As part of our assessment of your administration of the federal primary election, we plan to have election monitors at your 2026 primary election, wrote Timothy Mallett, Deputy Chief of the Department of Justice's voting section. We will contact you a week prior to election monitoring to discuss the particulars of the monitoring effort. All 3 cities are Democratic strongholds. Detroit is Michigan's largest city. Lansing and East Lansing, which is home to Michigan State University, are located in the swing 7th U.S. House District, where Republican U.S. Representative Tom Barrett of Charlotte is seeking a second term in November but faces no primary opponent. The letters from the Department of Justice were delivered in recent weeks and marked with an escalation of the Trump administration's bid to scrutinize voting in Michigan. Trump's Department of Justice has already sought a complete copy of Michigan's registered voter list and voting records from Wayne County, where Detroit is located. Kirsten Pels, a spokeswoman for the Department of Justice, confirmed the plans for election monitors Monday evening, saying the 3 cities had received Civil Rights Division monitors in past elections under previous administrations. In response to the letters, Attorney General Dan Nessel, a Democrat and Michigan's top law enforcement official, said Monday evening the courts have made clear time and time again that states run elections, not the federal government. We encourage everyone to participate and see for themselves how secure and fair our elections are. But make no mistake, my office stands ready to hold accountable those who attempt to unlawfully interfere with or intimidate Michigan election workers, Nussel said. Secretary of State Jocelyn Benson, also a Democrat, added that her department welcomes anyone who wants to, in compliance with the law, observe Michigan's election process, despite what she called the Justice Department's baseless allegations to confuse voters about Michigan's secure, transparent, and fair elections. Trump, a Republican, has repeatedly contended that widespread fraud caused him to lose Michigan's 2020 presidential election, but he and his supporters have not provided evidence to prove his assertions. After the 2020 election, which Democrat Joe Biden won, Trump personally pressured two Republican members of the Wayne County Board of Canvassers not to sign the certification of the vote. Trump said Republicans had been cheated on this election, and everybody knows Detroit is crooked as hell, according to audio recordings previously reviewed by the Detroit News. However, in 2021, a Republican-led state Senate committee released a report finding no evidence of widespread or systematic fraud in the 2020 election. Then, after winning a second term in November 2024, Trump said there was horrible corruption in Detroit's handling of elections and suggested that federal officials take over local responsibility of administering elections. The Department of Justice's letter to Swoop was dated June 23rd and claimed that Lansing officials didn't use the statewide voter registration list as the official list registration list at polling places in the city in the 2024 election. It also suggested there were long lines and lengthy waiting periods at some voting locations. However, Swoop said the statement by the Department of Justice was false. Long lines have generally not been an issue in Michigan, as absentee voting and early voting have become frequently used as methods of casting ballots. We did not have long lines in 2024, Swoop said on Monday. The Department of Justice sought precinct lists and official training materials from Swoop by July 22nd. We appreciate your cooperation in providing this information, Mellett wrote to Swoop. The subject line of the message was election information and monitoring for 2026 federal primary election. Ingham County Clerk Barb Byron said the Department of Justice's allegation about Lansing had absolutely no basis of proof. Both Lansing and East Lansing are located in Ingham County. Their presence at voting locations will be a nuisance and distraction at best, and a coordinated federal effort to disenfranchise Michigan's qualified registered voters and depress voter turnout in Democratic communities at our worst, Byron said. It is not lost on me that President Trump is trying to send federal agents to our nation's most highly contested congressional district. There's more to this article, but we have run out of time, and that will end the reading of the Michigan News and Detroit Area News from WKAR Radio Reading Service. Here's Kit with international and national news and sports.
1: Thanks, Chris. Our first story from the Detroit News is headlined, Ukraine strikes 8 Russian shadow fleet tankers, Kyiv says. Ukrainian drones struck 8 tankers from Russia's so-called shadow fleet that were delivering fuel to Crimea overnight, Kyiv's military said on Tuesday, part of a mounting effort to isolate the Russian-occupied peninsula. In a statement on Telegram, Ukraine's drone forces said they had struck the vessels, each under international sanctions and with a dead weight of around 7,000 tons, in the Sea of Azov. It came a day after the same forces said they had hit 2 other shadow fleet vessels around the same area. Ukraine has stepped up attacks on logistics and energy infrastructure in Crimea in recent weeks, sparking fuel shortages and a state of emergency in the territory, which is critical to Russia's war on its smaller neighbor, now in its 5th year. Russia annexed Crimea in 2014, ahead of its full-scale invasion in 2022. Striking the enemy's naval logistics complicates the supply of fuel and ammunition necessary to support the activities of Russian troops, primarily in the temporarily occupied territory of Crimea, the drone forces said. The unit posted black and white drone view footage showing ships being targeted and erupting into flames. Reuters could not independently verify the information. Kyiv has long urged its international allies to crack down on vessels skirting sanctions by delivering Russian oil to international markets. Ukrainian forces have attacked with sea drones to disable some tankers transporting Russian oil in the Black Sea, part of a campaign to reduce Moscow's revenue streams. There have also been a series of unexplained blasts on tankers that have called at Russian ports. Ukraine has not confirmed or denied its role in those attacks, though maritime security sources suspect Ukraine is behind them. Our next international story from the Detroit News is headlined, Prince Harry and others lose privacy lawsuit against Daily Mail. Prince Harry, the estranged younger son of King Charles and other high-profile British figures on Tuesday, lost their privacy lawsuits against the Daily Mail's publisher, which had alleged widespread unlawful behavior. Harry, who was in Britain when London's High Court gave its ruling, has brought several legal cases against the British press and has long railed against their alleged abuse of power. The prince, 41, who has long blamed the press for the 1997 Paris car crash that killed his mother, Princess Diana, saw bringing the lawsuit against the Daily Mail publisher as his public duty. He held back tears in the witness box in January as he said the Daily Mail had made his wife Meghan's life an absolute misery. He had previously won against the publisher of the Daily Mirror tabloid and settled a claim with Rupert Murdoch's British newspaper arm, but Tuesday's ruling is a significant defeat in his battles with the media. He and the other claimants, including Elton John, alleged dozens of stories about them published by associated newspapers in the Daily Mail and the Mail on Sunday from the 1990s to 2011 were based on information which had been obtained unlawfully. Associated, however, said the allegations were smears, and the claims against it were dismissed in their entirety on Tuesday in what the publisher called an overwhelming victory for the Daily Mail and its journalists. Judge Matthew Nicklin said in a summary of his ruling that the claimants had needed to prove that information published about them had been obtained unlawfully, but suspicion was not enough. The court rejected the argument that simply because information was private and because Associated could not positively explain how it had been sourced, the relevant article must have been unlawfully sourced, the summary said. Our next international slash national story from the Detroit News is headlined, Trump's NATO bashing casts shadow over U.S. pledge to defend allies. And this is by Ellen Francis from the Washington Post. Donald Trump voiced skepticism about defending America's allies long before his rise to the White House. As a real estate and casino magnate, he complained in a 1990 interview with Playboy magazine that the United States was defending wealthy nations for nothing, which would otherwise be wiped off the face of the earth in about 15 minutes. Two presidential wins later, Trump has suggested repeatedly that he could quit NATO, the U.S.-led alliance built around the core premise that an attack against one is an attack on all. Trump has often treated allies with disdain, threatening earlier this year to seize Greenland, a territory of NATO ally Denmark. He claimed during his last campaign that he would encourage Russia to attack nations that don't spend enough on defense. And more recently, angry at European criticism of the Iran war, Trump said the U.S. might stop promising to defend its allies. As leaders of NATO's 32 nations gather in Turkey, they are set Wednesday to reaffirm commitment to the Mutual Defense Clause, known as Article 5, which covers the Euro-Atlantic space. But in Europe, Trump's wavering on this core tenet of the Western alliance has forced a reckoning over whether the U.S. would in fact come to the rescue of its allies in an attack. That seed of doubt alone suggests that the president might not need to withdraw the U.S. from NATO to undermine it, officials say. The fraught questioning is now complicated by U.S. plans to withdraw troops from the continent, as European leaders increasingly warn that Russia might soon try to test their defenses. The problem with Article 5, as with any security commitment, is that until it is tested, it is debated, said Camille Grand, a former NATO official who is now Secretary General of the main European Defense Industry Association. Action under Article 5 is not automatic. In the event of an attack on an ally and request for assistance, the member states must agree unanimously to respond and decide what steps to take. Despite Trump's gripe, which he reasserted this weekend, that U.S. allies are not there for us, the only time in its history that NATO triggered Article 5 was after the September 11, 2001 terrorist attack on the United States. Trump has shaken the pillars of NATO by defining the promise as transactional and questioning what is meant to be unquestionable. Article 5 is part of the Washington Treaty that created NATO. It's supposed to be a no-brainer, the sort of musketeer one-for-all, all-for-one commitment, no matter what, and so on, Grant said. So we end up in a situation where there are more doubts than with any other president in recent history, at least, which makes the Europeans nervous. Some European leaders recently have become more blunt about the impact. French President Emmanuel Macron warned after Trump's last threat to leave NATO that the alliance is worth what is left unsaid, that is, the trust behind it. If you create doubt every day about your commitment, you strip it of substance, Macron said. The faltering confidence in U.S. guarantees has propelled Europe's complex, costly mission to rearm and take more ownership of NATO, which the U.S. has led since its founding after World War II. The U.S. still has nuclear warheads and tens of thousands of troops scattered across Europe and maintains a firm grip on NATO's command and control structure. European officials say they would be capable of defending the continent alone if it comes to that, while seeking to keep Washington engaged. Yet more are now calling for Europe to mount a concrete push to replace much of the U.S. role, from frontline troops to fighter jets, in a bid to lessen the blow of any pullback. There is more to that story, but we're going to move on to a story titled, U.S. gave Tehran details on Iranian asylum seekers, lawsuit alleges. A lawsuit filed Tuesday in Washington alleges the Trump administration violated U.S. law by providing Iran's government with confidential information detailing the asylum applications for Iranians it planned to deport. The extraordinary claim, outlined in court papers submitted by the Iranian American Legal Defense Fund and Public Citizen Litigation Group, contends that the materials it alleges were shared with the Iranian government could jeopardize the lives of pro-democracy protesters, along with members of religious minorities and the LGBTQ community and their families. An annual State Department report on human rights in Iran, released last year under the Trump administration, called the situation in Iran severe and worsening, with political protest movements and religious minorities targeted by authorities. Previous U.S. administrations have reported that Iranian authorities have targeted LGBTQ people for prosecution and subjected them to humiliating treatment. The law couldn't be more clear that information in asylum applications is protected, said Michael Kirkpatrick, a public citizen attorney involved with the complaint. He called the case potentially a matter of life and death for Iranian asylum seekers who end up deported back to Iran. Since returning to office last year, immigration hardliners in the Trump administration have taken several steps that opponents say has eroded the United States' established practice of allowing migrants who say they are fleeing persecution to seek asylum in the country. The administration and its allies have argued that the asylum system had become overwhelmed and in some cases abused by individuals making dubious claims. The lawsuit names as defendants Secretary of State Marco Rubio, Homeland Security Secretary Mark Wayne Mullen, and Acting Director of U.S. Immigration and Customs Enforcement David Venturella, along with the agency each leads. Spokespeople for the three agencies did not provide comment. The Iranian mission to the United Nations did not respond to a request for comment. Our next national story is titled, Woman Who Said Twins Died After Being Vaccinated Charged with Murder. An Idaho woman who said her 18-month-old twins died after being vaccinated has been charged with their murder, police said. Andrea Shaw, 23, was arrested June 30th after being indicted on two counts of first-degree murder, the Payette Police Department said in a statement. The department previously said officers found twins dead in a shared bed on May 1, 2025, while responding to a 911 call, but did not identify the victims or family members involved. Days after the twins died, Shaw said her children got sick after receiving three vaccines in an interview with anti-vaccine group Children's Health Defense, which was founded by Health and Human Services Secretary Robert F. Kennedy Jr. Kennedy resigned from the Children's Health Defense in 2024 before joining the Trump administration, the organization said. Shaw said in the interview that she was quickly treated as a suspect by police. They said that it wasn't medical and that they figured asphyxiation, and that I supposedly had a postpartum overwhelming blackout and done it to my children, she said. Shaw's claims were repeated in a federal lawsuit filed in January against the American Academy of Pediatrics. According to the lawsuit, law enforcement opened the homicide investigation instead of investigating a post-immunization reaction as a potential cause of death for the twins. This criminal investigation is a foreseeable consequence of AAP's fraudulent safety claims when the medical system has been told that vaccines cannot cause serious injury or death. Grieving parents become suspects rather than the victims, lawsuit said. A grand jury indicted Shaw for allegedly suffocating her children after hearing from three officers with the Payette Police Department and an intensive care unit pediatrician, according to an indictment obtained by KTVB. Shaw's attorney, Joseph Filicetti, told the Associated Press that she denies anything and everything and that prosecutors cannot prove the charges. Shaw's next court appearance is scheduled for July 14th. Our next national story is titled, Trump's One Big Beautiful Bill Has Cut Food Assistance for Millions of Americans. Michelle Flowers said it took 8 months for her to get her food stamp benefits reinstated after they lapsed last year, and she only got it done, she said, because she was laid off from her job at a call center and finally had time. The 36-year-old mother of four was exactly the kind of person the Supplemental Nutrition Assistance Program was meant to help. But Arizona had ramped up the program's vetting, scrambling to comply with new rules in President Donald Trump's signature legislation. Even people eligible for government help were swept up in the strict implementation, analysts say, as an agency already operating on thinner staff struggled to process cases. 1 year after Trump's One Big Beautiful Bill tightened eligibility for food aid and pushed states to do more screening, Arizona is a striking example of how those changes and the bureaucratic fallout may have hurt Americans who qualified for aid. The number of Arizonans on food stamps has plummeted by half, a loss of nearly 500,000 people, including about 200,000 children, according to the latest available state data. Federal officials praised Arizona last month for carrying out the president's sweeping changes to the social safety net, declaring the state was leading the way in directing benefits to the right people and reducing waste, fraud, and abuse. But many tracking SNAP enrollments say Arizona's steep drop-off is instead a sign that the system is broken. They're making the process too hard, Flowers said, as she waited with a friend, now navigating that system at a benefits office in Phoenix. Just outside, a man tried the phone number he was given to set up an interview for food stamps and got a recording about extremely high call volume before the line went dead. It is staggering for a state to lose half of the people who were relying on food assistance to afford groceries, said Katie Berg, a food assistance policy analyst at the Center on Budget and Policy Priorities. Arizona is an outlier. New SNAP rules have collided there with other strains, including cuts to staff. Other states have seen less dramatic decreases in enrollment. The USDA reported a 12% drop nationwide as of this month, the latest month for which it posted data, compared to 1 year previously. There is more to that story, but it is time to move on to sports. And we are going to start with a column from the Detroit Free Press by Nancy Armour titled, The USMNT's World Cup Dream Died Ugly. They Deserved Better. The U.S. men's national team deserved better than this. Not the loss that brought their World Cup party to a screeching halt in the round of 16 on Monday, July 6th. They earned every bit of that, finally, looking like the team everyone feared they would be at this World Cup, rather than the one that had established a new standard for the USMNT. It stinks. I don't like to be eliminated from anything, Tyler Adams said, after the 4-1 loss to Belgium that dumped the team out of the World Cup. Tonight was not a good performance, probably overall. It's not what we look to achieve. There were a lot of things that we could have done better. When you concede goals that easily against a team of that quality and that caliber, it's going to be difficult. We gave them good chances or even half chances, and they finished them. It was just a little bit too easy today. The USMNT was tentative and sloppy, very much not ready to go toe-to-toe with one of the big European teams. Even one as vulnerable as Belgium has looked at this World Cup, and without two regular starters, Kevin DeBruin and Jeremy Doku. The USMNT was on the back foot from the opening whistle and could never find their groove. Belgium made easy work of the U.S. defense and could easily have had another two goals in the first half alone. Even the jubilation after Malik Tillman's equalizer in the 31st minute quickly evaporated as Charles de Ketelaere scored his second goal of the night for Belgium 2 minutes later. Adams, captain Tim Ream, and coach Mauricio Pochettino said the firestorm that raged around the team the past few days, through no fault of their own, wasn't a factor in their loss. "We don't need to find another excuse. I think we were not good enough," Pochettino said. "It wasn't a situation that affected our group." But, and again, this wasn't their doing. It changed the way people looked at the USMNT, coding their wonderful feel-good story in ick. FIFA's disciplinary committee overturned Fallerin Balogun's red card suspension, allowing him to play against Belgium, less than 36 hours before the game, I might add. That already had folks howling. Belgium coach Rudy Garcia said he thought it was an April Fool's joke, and Norway coach Ståle Solbakken called it a big mistake. Then it came out that President Donald Trump, who long ago turned FIFA President Gianni Infantino into a lapdog, had intervened. Infantino and FIFA insisted Trump's phone call had nothing to do with the disciplinary committee's decision, but if anyone buys that, I've got a bridge to sell you. Suddenly, the USMNT was a political football. All the goodwill the team had built up for the past month was overcome by the stench of Trump's dirty dealing. This was no longer a debate about the rightness or wrongness of Balogun's suspension being lifted. This was an existential conflict for many fans who had fallen hard for the USMNT in part because they saw the team as wholesome and a reflection of the country it represented, only to have it co-opted by Trump. The USMNT's success was now intertwined with Trump, and the opinions were loud and unending. "We've done a good job with this group of allowing outside noise to be outside noise. It's got nothing to do with us as players and getting ready for games," Ream said. "It's one of those things that it's the world we live in. We were fully focused on us as a group and a team and fully focused on the game and not really worried about what was being said or debated in the outside world. Still, they didn't deserve to even be in the conversation." There is more to that, but we're going to move on to another Free Press sports story titled "JBAT Michigan Athletic Director Contract Buyout Stays at $5 million. Kevin Guskowitz is staying at Michigan State University, and the price tag for JBAT's departure to Kentucky just went back up. With Guskowitz remaining president, a reversal, of course, after accepting the same job at Clemson late May, the buyout for Bat to leave his job as MSU athletic director after a little over a year remains at $5 million. The 44-year-old six-year $12.6 million plus contract had an escape clause that cut his buyout in half if Guskowitz left East Lansing. That appears to be nullified now that Guskowitz announced Monday that he plans to remain president at MSU. Guskowitz, hired by MSU in December 2023, pried Bat away from Georgia Tech on June 2, 2025, a month after firing former athletic director Alan Haller, an ex-MSU athlete in football and track. Guskowitz and Bat met while the two were at North Carolina. Bat was a soccer player and Guskowitz a doctor doing concussion research. After a public spat in early May with MSU's Board of Trustees, Guskowitz initially accepted the presidency at Clemson on May 27th. Bat then accepted the Kentucky job on June 15th. However, the day Bat accepted the job in Lexington, MSU men's basketball coach Tom Izzo went off about the dysfunction within the school's power base and made a plea that focused solely on keeping Guskowitz in East Lansing. "I can't stand what's going on," said Izzo, who has worked at MSU since 1983 and been head coach since 1995. "I'm not going to overtalk about it now, but I am in the very near future. I've had it. This is self-inflicted. We just lost the best president that may have ever been here, one of the best. And there's other dominoes that get affected when things go wrong like that. Yeah, I'm very upset about it, and I'm sick of it." Izzo had a decidedly more positive tone in a statement released after the news of Guskowitz's return broke. Over the last several weeks, whether it's been in conversations with Spartans, articles I've read, or interviews I've listened to, I've been amazed at the widespread support for Kevin Guskowitz. Even individuals who held different ideas spoke highly of his performance as president. In more than 2 years here in East Lansing, President Guskowitz has demonstrated exceptional commitment to our students, faculty, staff, alumni, and community. Although I've always believed that no one individual is larger than the program or the university, strong leadership matters greatly. The progress we've made as a university and the philanthropic support shown by our donors are evidence of momentum and belief in our future under his leadership, Izzo said. It's unclear whether Bat would be welcome to stay on at MSU at this point. He has stayed on through the launch of Spartan Ventures project on July 1st, or if Guskowitz has approached him about it. Neither the school, its board of trustees, nor Guskowitz have announced an interim athletic director since Bat took the Kentucky job. Kentucky President Eli Capiluto posted on X Monday afternoon that Bat was still headed to Lexington. Jay Bat and I spoke this afternoon, and he has reinforced his commitment to UK and his excitement about joining the Big Blue Nation as soon as possible, the Post read. We are working quickly to finalize his start date, and his family is eager to join our community as well. There is more to that story, but we're going to move on to a baseball story from the Detroit News titled Tigers See Largest Drop in Baseball America's Midseason Farm Rankings. The Detroit Tigers farm system has spent the past few years near the top of the majors, boasting top-end talent that has started making its way to Comerica Park. Some of that talent, led by Kevin McGonigal, has graduated, leaving the Tigers' talent pool not as deep. Baseball America on Tuesday released its midseason talent rankings for all 30 teams, dropping the Tigers to number 22. That's an 18-spot drop from its preseason rankings. And while McGonigal leads a crew of graduates that also includes former Tigers top 10 prospect Hao Yu Lee, it's not the only reason for the Tigers' plummet, which is the largest drop-off in the updated rankings. Injuries have utterly ravaged the farm system, Baseball America writes. Josue Briseño, Teron Lirizano, and Michael Oliveto have all spent significant time on the IL this year. Shortstop Fran Yerber Montilla has suffered two significant knee injuries in 2 years. Shortstop Jack Penny has a season-ending shoulder injury, much like Bryce Rainier suffered last year. The MILB pitching staff has similarly been gutted by injuries. Meanwhile, with McGonigal putting together a standout rookie season that includes a berth in the All-Star game, the top-end talent at the top of the Tigers system has thinned. The Tigers entered the season with four top 100 prospects in Baseball America's rankings, led by McGonigal and outfielder Max Clark in the preseason top 10. They can now boast just two in Clark and Rainier, a shortstop. Similarly, Lee entered the season as one of MLB's top third base prospects, but since has carved out a role with the Tigers. Even with Kevin McGonigal's graduation, Baseball America writes, the combination of center fielder Max Clark and shortstop Bryce Rainier give the Tigers an enviable pair of top prospects. The Tigers' number 22 ranking is the lowest at Baseball America since coming in at number 26 entering the 2023 season. The Tigers enjoyed a meteoric rise after that thanks to a 2023 draft haul that included Clark and McGonigal checking in at number 5 entering 2024 and number 2 entering 2025. MLB Pipeline listed the Tigers at number 1 in its rankings entering 2025. The Milwaukee Brewers lead Baseball America's midseason farm rankings. Going back to the Detroit Free Press, this is a column by Tony Garcia titled, Leader in Every Respect, R.B. Jordan Marshall Set to Carry Michigan. Change is already underway for Michigan football. Quarterback Bryce Underwood held a youth football camp in Saline, Michigan in June and said one of the biggest developments so far has been more demand. Yes, from the coaches, but also from the player-led team. There were a plethora of changes to the Wolverines roster this past season, with more than two dozen transfers leaving, more than a dozen players leaving for the NFL or running out of eligibility, and then 16 transfers coming in to go along with 24 new freshmen. On top of the player turnover, the Wolverines replaced every coach but one from last year's regular season staff as part of a new era of UM football. With all attrition, the onus has fallen on the players who were already at Michigan to set the tone. That goes even further for junior running back Jordan Marshall. To lead, running backs coach Tony Alford told the Free Press last month of his expectation for the expected starting tailback. Be a great leader. Help enforce accountability amongst the football team, which means he's got to be accountable to himself first. The expectations are for him to forge a path that this is how you practice. This is how you go about your daily business and to be a pro's pro. That's my expectation, and I believe if he does those things, then the stuff that he so desires individually will come along with it. Marshall found himself as the number two in the rotation early on last season after Justice Haynes had an early breakout. But when Haynes suffered some mid-season injuries, one to his midsection, then a season-ending broken foot, the Cincinnati native took on a much bigger role. He had a four-game stretch where he ran for at least 110 yards and one touchdown in every game. But his season was also cut short when he suffered a shoulder injury in the fourth quarter against Northwestern in mid-November. Marshall sat out the following week to try and heal for Ohio State, but after just 8 carries, which went for an efficient 61 yards, including a 36-yarder on the opening drive, Marshall had to shut it down in an eventual 27-9 loss to the Buckeyes. Marshall finished his first year as a key fixture in the backfield with 150 carries, 932 yards, and 10 touchdowns, all of which led the team or tied for the lead. A returning running back in Ann Arbor is rarely overlooked, but Alford believes Marshall is. Yes, for what he does for UM on the field, but even more for what he does for the room behind the scenes. I think he's a phenomenal football player, Alford said. He's a great leader. He's a tough guy. He's a man's man. He stands when he stands on what he says. That's why I have so much respect for him, and so I don't have a problem putting him out front in our room to set the tone. But if there's something going on I don't like amongst the room, then I'll turn to him and say, well, yeah, I'm pissed at you because you're letting it go on. New coach Kyle Whittingham said to the Free Press earlier in the summer that there will no longer be a rule about needing to be a senior to be a captain or represent the Wolverines at Big Ten Media Days. Not only is the face of the program, Bryce Underwood, one of the first players who will lead that shift, but set to join him in Chicago at the end of this month for an unofficial start to football season will be Marshall. Whittingham raved about the way Marshall handled the coaching transition and how even though five-star Savion Hyder is coming into the fold and potentially threatening the rising junior's playing time, he has taken him under his wing. Favorite part of Jordan for me is who he is as a person, Whittingham said. He's a great person. He's a leader in every aspect. He is a guy that leads by example. And there is way more to this column, but we have to stop now. That will end the reading of the Detroit News and Free Press from WKAR Radio Reading Service. Your readers were Chris and Kit.
2: 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Clear skies in your forecast tonight. We'll see a low of 63. Sunshine tomorrow with a high of 90. And then on Thursday, rain showers in the morning, scattered thunderstorms in the afternoon, a high of 81. 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

Welcome to the reading of the New York Times for Thursday, July 2nd, 2026. As a reminder, Radio Eye is a reading service intended for people who are blind or have other disabilities that make it difficult to read printed material. Your reader for today is Scott Johnson. We start today's reading with the Merriam-Webster Word of the Day. Today's word is sagacious. Sagacious. Someone or something described as sagacious has, or shows, an ability to understand difficult ideas and situations and to make good decisions. Sagacious may be considered a formal synonym of wise and discerning. Student reviews paint the writing professor as a sagacious mentor and a compassionate teacher. Front page headlines from today's print edition, national print edition of the New York Times. Trump businesses reaped $2 billion, 2025 filings show. Windfall in sales of crypto and a deal with the UAE. A long line of rich leaders, but never one like this. Facing deportation, sexual abuser gets pardon. U.S. officials criticize Minnesota decision. Freshly home, deportees die as quakes hit. Letters show founding father secretly tried to avert revolt. Our first story today is headlined, Trump pulled in at least $2 billion after returning to the White House. It's by Ben Protes, Andrea Fuller, Eric Lipton, and David Yaffe-Bellany. Ben Protes and Eric Lipton